0: and we were talking about the landscape of our country, and I think we would all agree that our country's in trouble. And one of the main reasons is because the home's in trouble. But, you know, if we want to change the complexion of our nation spiritually, morally, et cetera, then we've got to get back to preaching and teaching the gospel, because the gospel is the power to change the landscape. It's my conviction.
1: Absolutely. You know, the scriptures say righteousness exalts a nation. Sin is a reproach to any people. During the 1940s, 50s, and 60s, we were growing. During the 70s, we were growing. We grew during World War I, World War II. We grew during civil rights, the feminist movement, the Great Depression. We grew during all those eras. But during the last 40 years, we've done nothing but decline. Our country is getting greater and greater. Look at the state of our country today. Look at the state of the church. It's not good. So if we want to turn the nation around, why don't we try personal evangelism instead of looking to Washington, D.C.?
0: Well, absolutely. You know, I think that there are a lot of people in our world today, they're looking to the Republican Party, the Democratic Party for change, and for, you know, they have this idea that's going to be the impetus behind changing the landscape of our nation. And really, when it's all said and done, the only thing that has the power to change is the gospel.
1: Absolutely.
0: And you know, if you go back to the first century, Aaron, and you look at the Roman Empire and the fact that Christianity was born in the cradle of the Roman Empire, and yes, there was a lot of persecution, yes, there were lots of problems that they faced, but look at the plight of people in the first century, the status of women, slavery, etc. Okay, so how then did they overcome those major problems? The answer is preaching the gospel.
1: That's right.
2: It's interesting, too, if you look at the progress, you know, Acts 1:8, Jerusalem, Judea, Samaria, and to the ends of the earth. And as you go through the rest of the book of Acts, you see that it starts out they were added. Acts 5:14, Acts 2:47, added to the church. 5:14, added to the Lord. And as you keep moving down, you get into Acts 6:7, they multiplied. It's exponential. And then even in after they're dispersed in Acts 8, Acts 9:31, it says the churches were multiplied.
0: That's right.
2: And then even all the way up into Acts 16:5, I believe it is, where, you know, that's maybe 20 years after Pentecost, they're still being added daily. And so we've got the same gospel they do. We just have to preach it.
0: Yeah, you know, you mentioned Acts chapter 8, and you talk about the words of Jesus in Acts chapter 1, verse 8, and the spread of the gospel. And, you know, in Acts chapter 8, verse 4, following that great persecution that swept the early church, the Bible says that those who were scattered abroad went everywhere preaching the word. One of our questions tonight, you know, we talk about the explosion that occurred back in the, you know, the 40s and the 50s and the 60s with regard to the church, and you went all the way back to the 20s. And you know, we asked the question tonight, why is it the case that we're not growing? Is it possible that we've lost sight of, as you said, the most important work in the church, and that's evangelism?
1: I think without doubt. In fact, we have two generations right now who know not personal Bible study. I want you to think about all the parents right now that we have in the homes. Their children have probably never seen their father do a Bible study. They've never seen their mother do a Bible study. We have parents who never seen their parents do a Bible study. We're hurting. We used to have men who go all around the church. Their main job was to teach churches how to do personal evangelism.
0: Sure.
1: We have very few of those today. We're very inwardly focused. We're not focusing on training churches how to do personal work. That's 2 Timothy 2, verse 2.
0: Sure.
1: Train others to train others. That's the main focus of the church, and we're just not doing it.
0: You know, I was thinking as you were talking a moment ago about what people used to call those cottage meetings, in which they would take the old Jewel Miller film strips, and they would go from house to house. They would sit down and they would show that series of film strips, and then at the end of the study period, conversions occurred. And that went on nightly in our brotherhood. And you said something about how we've turned inwardly rather than outwardly. Why do you think that's the case?
1: Well, after the church exploded, if you could say, you know, in the 40s, 50s, and 60s, I mean, we went to, you know, 1.5 million, 2 million, and there's naturally an inclination to try to build up the local church, to focus on, you know, building up the brotherhood, edification, certainly a work of the church. Somewhere in there, we left the focus of personal evangelism. Those kitchen table Bible studies, they still work. We know they work because we've been doing them. We see churches that are doing them. They're growing. We can do both at the same time. It's not like we just have to focus on one. So we have a lot of inward growth. I mean, look at Lads to Leaders. I mean, look at Polishing the Pulpit.
0: Sure.
1: Look at some of the youth programs that are going on. Those are wonderful. But we have to do more than just focus on the brethren in the pews. We must do the purpose of the church, which is to make known to the world the manifold wisdom of God. We've got to get to our next door neighbors, our co-workers. We've got to focus on personal evangelism again.
0: That's right. You know, Aaron, as I listened to Rob a minute ago, a thought occurred. I remember years ago, there was a brother that was a very effective preacher in the Nashville area. And this brother made the observation. He said, I can remember the time in the Nashville area when members of the body of Christ knew the Bible and were able to converse with their neighbor about scriptural matters as easy as they could talk about what was in the sports page. And Aaron, I think about the younger generation today and the fact that there are a lot of young people that are interested in spiritual things. And maybe we as members of the body of Christ haven't tapped into that and tried to explore the fact that there are people out here, they're hungering for something. There's a void in their lives, and quite frankly, the world can't fill that void. Materialism, all of the things that go with that. And we have the answer. We've got the remedy, but we keep it to ourselves.
2: Well, it's interesting you talked about that remedy, right? We have a message that's worth sharing. I mean, if you think about cancer, it's awful in this world. If you had the cure to cancer, you would tell everybody about it. And yet sin, it's a spiritual cancer, and we have the cure right here. And yet you think about sports, right? In America, we love sports. You don't have to tell somebody to or train them how to talk about their sports team. It's given. And yet when we do these seminars, we spend thousands of dollars training kids on how to be the next best basketball or baseball player.
0: Right.
2: And we could take those methods and apply them to teaching people how to evangelize. I sat through that course today. It's hard for me to sit down at this table. I'm so excited about it.
0: And in light of what you just said about sports, Rob, I know that you travel a lot. Aaron, you travel a lot. And when you travel from congregation to congregation, isn't it interesting that when you just stand in the hallway and listen to the conversations that are going on? We're at worship, we're at Bible study, and isn't it interesting that the topics that are being discussed really revolve around athletics, the world per se, rather than spiritual matters? Is that not, to some extent, maybe an indicator of where we are in the world? We're more comfortable talking about worldly things than we are spiritual things.
1: Mike, I think I know why that is. We've not been trained how to do personal evangelism. We have an army of 1 million-plus Christians in this country. By and large, they're untrained. I didn't say they were unloving. I didn't say they were uninterested. They want to teach their neighbor. They don't know how to do it. So what we need to do is go to the congregation, have our preachers train your church members how to have a Bible study. Here's what I'm seeing when I go to churches. Most churches have no method. We have no strategy. We have no target. We don't have the basic fundamentals even to do personal evangelism. And so we have preachers, and they know their Bible. They can quote the book of Acts. You know, they know it like the back of their hands. Your average church member cannot do that.
0: That's right.
1: They need a method. We have to train them how to do it. We have to show them the way. And if you train church members, and this is the success that I want to emphasize here tonight. What we're seeing in the house-to-house school of evangelism, when we train that church how to do Bible studies, we show them how to identify prospects, we give them a strategy to get into the study, they're baptizing people. They're growing again. It's not the lack of desire. It's not the lack of love. It's the lack of understanding. They need an evangelism boot camp.
0: Absolutely. Let me ask this question to both of you guys tonight. There was a time in the church in which members had very deep-seated beliefs, convictions, if you will, concerning the oneness of the body of Christ. And we understood the distinctive nature of the church. Is it possible that one of the reasons we have lost focus with regard to evangelism is that we no longer see people in denominations as lost?
1: Absolutely. In fact, One thing I mentioned today in my seminar, and I was at the Memphis School of Preaching, I had a great audience of, you know, some 40 students, and so many people came. And I said two things that are required for churches to grow, for evangelism to be effective. And one is hard preaching from the pulpit. We need preachers who stand up in the pulpit and make sure the crowd, the audience, knows the distinctiveness of the church. They need to know the distinctiveness of salvation, characteristics of worship. Those fundamental sermons, they need to be preached all the time. So when we have visitors come, they need to know there's a difference between the Lord's church and every other religion out there. And number two, we got to do personal evangelism. We got to get in our homes. We got to sit down with people. We've got to cultivate the soil. And when that preacher preaches that sermon, people will come forward. And we've seen it work in churches, again, all over this country, when they do those two things.
0: Well, amen. We're going to take a quick break. We'll be right back in a couple of minutes. Hope you'll stay with us. Appreciate you guys tonight very much.
3: Thank you.
4: We care about people. We want to know where they are at in their mind with God, and whether or not they even believe that God exists. In fact, I make it a habit to invite people to just go to lunch with me or to breakfast and sit down and just talk. We want to get to know each other, find out our likes and our dislikes, and try to teach the way Jesus taught. We take people from where they are to where they need to go and study and lead them to the gospel truth.

0: 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We'd love to hear from you.
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2: Guys, appreciate so much you being with us tonight, and excellent discussion thus far. And we're talking tonight about, can we evangelize effectively in the U.S.? And I know that there are a lot of people that would probably say, well, you know, you just don't understand the state of our country. People aren't interested in spiritual things. But don't you think in large part that is a lie that was born of the devil? Because the devil's the father of lies, and what the devil wants us to think is, you know what, people aren't interested. Look at the preaching and teaching of Paul. For example, when Paul went to Corinth, Corinth was a moral cesspool of evil. They had idolatry, they had immorality, and Paul could have easily, as he entered Corinth, said, you know what, these people wouldn't be interested in the gospel. But he spent 18 months there, and he did a tremendous amount of work. When he went to Athens, he could have said the same thing. And the Bible says his whole spirit was stirred within him because the city was given over to idolatry. Paul didn't just wave them off and say, well, you know what, they wouldn't be interested. Paul went to Athens and preached the gospel. So if that was the attitude of the first century, shouldn't we maintain that same attitude today?
3: Absolutely. Absolutely. You know, we use a method called Back to the Bible. When we do Bible studies, we teach this method to churches. Mike and Aaron, we have a 90% conversion rate using Back to the Bible. Now, I'm not suggesting that everyone will have that conversion rate. Some say that 70, some say 80, but let's just say it's 70. 7 times out of 10, the person becomes a Christian. Of course it works. When you sit down around a kitchen table and you go through 3 lessons, 70%, 80% of the time they're obeying the gospel. It works in America when we work it. The problem is we're not working it, or a church expects the preacher to do all the evangelism. Now, that does not work.
2: That's not realistic.
3: That's not realistic. The whole church needs to be doing it. Elders need to be doing it. Preachers need to be doing it. Church members need to be doing it. Can you imagine if we took all 1 million church members and we all became evangelistic? Some were bringing people. Some were teaching people. Some were helping to keep the new converts faithful. We would be a voice in America today. I carry around a dictionary. The dictionary is from 1953. It's the American College Dictionary. The 12th definition for Christian is Campbellite. Now, I'm not suggesting that's a term that we want to use, because I reject that term. But the interesting fact is this. They considered the church in defining a Christian. In other words, we were a blip on the radar. Most people don't even know we're there.
2: You're right.
3: They don't even know we're in the area anymore.
2: You're
3: so
2: right.
3: Somewhere, somehow, we have failed to emphasize the most important work of the church. We're not the Lions Club.
2: That's
3: we're
2: right.
3: Not the Rotary Club. So if all we're doing is delivering benevolent baskets and mowing lawns, we have failed.
2: That's right. You know, benevolence and edification ought to tie back to evangelism.
3: Absolutely.
2: because benevolence can be a tool for evangelism, but the focus, the thrust, is preaching and teaching the gospel.
3: Yes, absolutely. Go ahead, Aaron.
4: Well, I was going to say, you mentioned the Corinthians, and I think sometimes we might not even want to admit it. It might be subliminal, but we try to pick who we're going to share the gospel with. We see a person and say, oh, that person is a religious person. You know, they're going to accept it. Some of the worst responses I've ever gotten are from religious people. You know, you look at 1 Corinthians 6, 9 through 11. You look at that list, adulterers, homosexuals, thieves, covetous, drunkards. You know, we got to be careful we don't see somebody and think, oh, the gospel would never work on them.
2: Okay, what about Jesus? You mentioned that. We got a caller on the line. Russell's with us tonight. I want to take that call right now and come back to Jesus in just one moment. Russell, good to have you on the program tonight.
5: Oh, it's good to be with you guys. I'm getting fired up listening to you.
2: Hey, good, good.
5: How you doing?
2: Doing well, doing well. Appreciate you calling in tonight.
5: I'm watching, and there's a time delay, so it's you're ahead. It's kind of funky here, but
2: I understand.
5: But it's good to be with you guys.
2: Good to have you. We've been talking tonight about how in Churches of Christ we've lost our focus, so to speak. We've got a bad connection, so I apologize if you're having trouble hearing me. But how do we regain that focus?
5: Well, much in agreement with Brother, I think it's Rob Whitaker and both Aaron and yourself, that we have to get back to training people one-on-one to reach out to the lost. It's been my passion ever since I became a member of the Lord's Church. I've been a member over 20-some years now, and I was taught through my brother Joe and my sister and my brother-in-law Carol Worrell. They were taught by Brother Willie Franklin. I don't know if you're familiar with Brother Willie Franklin or not, but Willie had taught my brother Joe, and he ended up doing, my brother Joe ended up doing mission work in Papua New Guinea. And when Joe came home to Levittown, he was taught out in Wyoming. And when he came back home, he started teaching our family. And I knew that there was something to do before I ever became a member of Forge Church. In fact, that scared me. I understood that I needed to be involved in the Lord's work in a way that I never considered previously. I was a Roman Catholic, and I was a Lutheran for a short time. And so I saw a great change within my family. Most of my family was converted. My sister has just finished up a book. We're prayerful that it will be published very soon, called The Making of a Christian Family. And one by one, Italian Roman Catholics, we were converted into the Lord's body. And so I'm very fired up about reaching the lost. I've always been. I can't understand. I've struggled with seeing members of the Lord's Church just very lackadaisical about evangelism. It's bothered me through the years to an immense degree. So I started a school of evangelism up here where we started in 2014. We have four that have graduated. That's a personal evangelism school. That's what it's all about.
2: That's
5: training people one-on-one.
2: Russell, you mentioned coming out of a Catholic Presbyterian background. Do you think that it's possible that those of us who have grown up in the church, that we have tended to take our religious heritage for granted? In other words, you know, when people come out of the world or come out of denominationalism and they realize what they have, kind of like the pearl of great price, I've got something special and I've got to share it. And maybe since we've grown up in the church, it's just, you know, no big deal.
5: Well, I'm grateful you. That's a great question, Mike. I think, yes. Yeah, more so, you know, I've heard brethren say, well, you know, we're the preachers amongst us, you're the missionaries. That is, those that have come, so to speak, from the outside and didn't grow up around the church. You know, the men that are inside the church, that we go to the colleges and we go to the universities and we become the preachers, and the guys that come from the outside are the evangelists. And I'm sorry to say that that's been my experience thus far. You know, you mentioned earlier about the oneness of the church, and I thought, man, you know, coming out of Catholicism, it's

0: I thought about the Apostle Paul when he wrote to the Romans, and he talked about how he was a debtor. Do you think that maybe in some sense of the word, those of us who've grown up in the church, we don't feel that sense of indebtedness for what the Lord's done for us? You know, Paul, when he wrote to Timothy, talked about how he had been a blasphemer, a persecutor, an insolent man. He said, I did it ignorantly in unbelief, but the grace of our Lord was exceedingly abundant with faith and love which are in Christ Jesus. Paul recognized himself as the chief of sinners, and as a result of that, he wanted to share that message.
1: I think about 2 Kings 7, which is an Old Testament story, but you have the four lepers, and they're in this desperate situation where they say, we're going to starve here, we go into the city, we're going to die, if we go to the Syrians, we're going to die. And so they go out to the Syrians, and they find this whole camp deserted, and they start to eat, and all of a sudden they realize, wait a minute, this isn't good, we have to go tell everybody. And in some ways, we had that same situation with the gospel, and especially growing up in the church, we got to tell other people.
2: That's right.
3: Absolutely. And I believe, again, you know, there are still good people who even grow up in the church. Mm-hmm. And I don't want to characterize every person who grows up in the Lord's church as someone who's not evangelistic.
2: Right.
3: I grew up in the Lord's church. Mm-hmm. And what drove me to be so evangelistically motivated was the state of the church itself. I want the church to be strong for my children.
2: That's right.
3: And for my grandchildren. And so there is a debtedness that we have to share the gospel to others. And we know it's effective. We know it can work.
0: Well, that's right. Amen. Russell, thank you so much for calling in tonight. We appreciate your time, appreciate your dedication, your work in the area of evangelism, and we pray that God will continue to bless you in His kingdom.
3: Absolutely.
4: Thank you. Thank you so much, gentlemen. Keep up the good work. God bless you.
0: Yes, sir. Thank you. One of the terms that maybe we fail to mention when it comes to evangelism, I think you guys have touched on it, priority. It has to become a priority. And as you said a moment ago, and I certainly don't want to leave anyone with the impression that every member of the church, every person who has grown up in the church is lackadaisical when it comes to evangelism, because I think that there are many people that have a tremendous zeal to share the gospel. I think that there are some of us that have grown up and we've become somewhat lethargic in our attitude toward the lost, and so we want to rekindle that fire. But what about prioritizing this whole evangelistic thrust in the church?
3: Well, Mike, the purpose of the church is to make known to the world the manifold wisdom of God. The purpose of the church is not to do graduation banquets, and I'm all for graduation banquets. I want to honor our high school graduates. The purpose of the church is to evangelize. And as much time as we spend in putting fruit baskets together and doing graduation banquets and doing so many other good things in churches, we should prioritize evangelism as the number one thing that we do. Several years ago, I was in an elders meeting, and I asked the elders if we could begin the meeting and just talk about evangelism. And I said, let's make a list of everyone that's attending right now that's lost, and let's focus all of our energies on those. We had four of them. We baptized all four of them. It's identifying the prospect, creating a strategy, having a method. By and large, we don't do that in local churches. We're talking about the roof that's leaking, you know, Sister Susie that's upset, the upcoming, you know, Bible camp. And again, those things need to be discussed. But the purpose of the church is to evangelize. And we need to get back to that. It needs to become a priority in eldership. Can you imagine walking into a meeting with a preacher and elders and we say, let's talk about personal evangelism first? You're talking about lighting a fire under a preacher,
2: sure.
3: Lighting a fire under a church. How about get into the pulpit and say, church, before we go any further, let's talk about some prospects that have been visiting lately and things we can do to reach them. It's a whole mindset. When we go into churches with the School of Evangelism, I give elders a 10-point plan of how to turn the local church into an evangelistic body, where everything the church does, from benevolence, Bible classes, vacation Bible school, everything we do revolves around conversions, Bible studies. We've got to get to that point again.
0: You mentioned Paul and his writing to the saints at Colossae, and the fact that, you know, Paul was very evangelistic. And Paul, you know, one of the things that Paul said, Christ in you, the hope of glory. And he went on to say, whom we preach, warning every man, teaching every man. Why, Paul? That we might present every man perfect in Christ. And so we do have to strategize. And what's the old saying? You know, plan your work, work your plan. Maybe we haven't planned the work. And if you don't plan the work, you're not going to have something to work toward.
3: That's exactly right.
1: We talked about that a little earlier, too, in a similar vein. In our lives, especially as Americans, we're planners. And we plan for everything. But then it comes to the most important things. And sometimes we don't plan. We don't.

0: schedule evangelistic seminars. We just kind of wing it. You know, we don't go into a situation with that plan. And so as humans, we're experts at making excuses and justifying them to ourselves. You know, Luke 9, Jesus dealt with the funeral and the farewell. Before I can come follow you. In Luke 14, you had one man that said, I have a wife. Another one that said, I just bought cattle. I just bought land. And in a lot of those things, we have to be sure that we're not doing the same thing and make our gospel and evangelism the number one priority in our life.
1: Plans are important. Mm-hmm. And Mike and Aaron, and you know, when we go into an elders meeting, when preachers talk to the church, can you imagine if we actually gave them a plan for personal evangelism? Sure. Give them a plan of how to find prospects. Give them a method that they can use. We can still turn things around. The Lord can still use us mightily in this country to make changes we can't even fathom. But we must refocus our efforts, and we must take that local church and as much energy as we're putting into all these good things, let's put that much energy and more into soul saving.
2: You know, if the Lord Jesus were in Olive Branch tonight, and let's just say that the Lord decided to set up shop in North Mississippi, the question that comes to my mind, would we know the Lord? Would we know that He was in town? And the second question is, why are we not as concerned about being visible? You know, Jesus said, let your light so shine before men that they may see your good works. He talked about being a city set on a hill. You know, there are congregations and communities, but nobody knows they're there. And that's sad.
1: It's very sad when we have communities and we go out and do door knocking and we say, hey, we're from this Church of Christ. From where? And you're just a mile or two away from the church building and they don't know you're there. And Acts 2:47, praising God and having favor with all the people. Having favor with all the people, and the Lord added to the church daily such as should be saved. The first century church had the favor of the local people. The people loved the church.
2: That's right.
1: And so the church must be visible. We must do that which is necessary to let the community know, hey, we care about you. We're here to help you.
2: That's exactly right. That's exactly right. Got a Facebook question that's come in. Brother Whitaker, I watched your DVD on evangelism and hoped my congregation would get involved, but there was little interest. How can I encourage positive change? Good question.
1: That's a great question. Probably a multi-tiered answer to that. One of them is, I would love to come and talk to them about evangelism. And so if you don't have the pulpit engaged, if the eldership isn't engaged, it's very difficult to turn a church around because that pulpit represents the spokesman. They're the mouthpiece right there for that church. Mm-hmm. Preachers and elders must center that, their message. About a year and a half ago, I noticed I was doing these seminars, and I was disappointed in the results. I said, what's going on? What's wrong? I wasn't getting to the elders. So now when I do a seminar, I require 1 hour with the elders. I sit down with them. I give them the plan. I say, here's how the plan works. Here are 10 things you can do. When churches start to do that, amazing things happen. I wish I had time to share with you of the baptisms, conversion, success stories that we're hearing at house to house, heart to heart. It's incredible. I mean, it would encourage anyone who read any of these to see that it works. Success breeds success. So I would take those DVDs. I would distribute them to the church members. I would try to encourage people to watch them. But here's one more thing. You've got to do it. I'm assuming the person who called in is doing it, but if people see you do it, it's contagious. If they see success, if they see Bible studies going on, if they see you identifying prospects and conversions taking place, one soul at a time, the church will be changed.
2: Sure. What about some of those effective? You talk about having a list of 10 priorities to get a church going. What would be a couple of examples of that?
1: Well, the first thing I do when I walk into a church is I look for evangelism materials. So I see tracts, I see bulletins, I see all sorts of, you know, other materials. Most churches have no evangelism materials anywhere. So if a church member wanted to have a Bible study, they can't do a Bible study if they do not have a Back to the Bible, a Searching for Truth, a Fishers of Men, a Open Bible Study, Joel Miller. We have so many good tools, and they're locked up in the locker. They're locked up in a library. Church members don't know how to use them. They don't have access to it. So number one, I encourage elders, let's purchase evangelism materials and put it right in front where the members come in. They'd have to stumble over it.
2: Yeah.
1: I noticed this when I was preaching at Willette. I had someone come to me and they said, hey, Rob, I want to have a Bible study. Do you have any of those Back to the Bible? They were locked in my office. So I said, what am I doing? I took back to the Bible. So I placed it out front in our track rack. People started taking them, and they started having Bible studies, and they started having conversions. We can't just rely upon the preacher. So that's one thing. We've got to purchase and place in a highly visible area evangelism materials, and we must train the church. Take your preacher, give him a system like Back to the Bible. Put him in the pulpit on a Sunday night when your Bible class teachers are there, the heart of the church is sitting there on Sunday night. Go through the material, have them underline the verses, teach them how to use it. A highly trained Christian is a fearful thing for Satan. Sure. The last thing Satan wants is for us to mobilize the church, to train the church. We can turn this country around. And so those are easy things to do.
2: Yeah.
1: I mean, any preacher can use Back to the Bible. Any church member can do it. The number one word I get about Back to the Bible, it's simple. It's easy to use. So preachers have got to train their church members how to use it. We've talked about prioritizing. We've got to make it a priority in the local church. We need to publicize it. When we have visitors walk into our midst on Sunday morning, on Sunday night, when they're not back, get into the pulpit and say, we had Miss So-and-so visiting this morning. Send her a card. Not a form letter from the secretary, a card. Handwrite it.
2: Personal.
1: Give the address. Make it personal. And so identify those visitors. They're going to come back when you do that. They're going to be overwhelmed with the love of the church. There are so many good things that we can be doing. And I love to talk about it to elders. I know it works. We are seeing changes take place in churches this year that are doing this stuff.
2: Well, what about social media? What kind of tool could that be for the cause of Christ?
1: Social media is very effective at creating prospects. I know that Aaron really specializes in social media. I would like him really to talk about it, but I know that as a prospect creator, it's wonderful. But as a medium for Bible study, not so good. Maybe Aaron can talk about that.
0: You're exactly right. You know, with a lot of the social media, you talked about where would Jesus go. I think Jesus, he always went where the people were, right? And the same with Paul. And so you look at that, a lot of people are on social media. And so you go there, but it is an open forum on a lot of these. And so the goal that I think is to get involved with people and to get people who are warm prospects to move it off of the public arena into a private study. All the people that I can think of that we've had Bible studies with and have been baptized, every single one of them has been someone who's asked a question, we've answered it, and said, let's have a personal Bible study.
2: Sure. I know some people say that what happens in that context, typically a lot of arguing going on. And so what you want to do is try to remove them from that public setting and make it a much more private, personal setting.
1: It's called social media because we're social people. We love social interaction with people. So it's a great way to meet people, but people are converted through personal Bible study. And we keep talking about that. I had an eldership one time call me and they said, you know, why are you growing? They asked me this question a dozen times in the phone call. My answer was the same every time, personal Bible study. There's no magic wand. There's no silver bullet. We have to sit around a table, open our Bibles, have a method, have a Bible study, conversion, 70, 80, 90% of the time, every church needs to be doing that.
2: You know, if you look at Jesus and you think about Jesus really setting forth the template for reaching people, when I read the gospel narratives, I see Jesus reaching out to people that have been disenfranchised, people that are outcast. John chapter 4, the woman from Samaria. Here's a lady that she's been married five times. She's living with a man, and yet Jesus took the time to talk to her. Zacchaeus was interested, and the Lord was able to harness that interest and make a difference in his life. He said, today salvation's come to your house. Matthew, tax collector, the Lord Jesus had the ability to really touch the untouchable, to reach the unreachable, and we have to view every person as a prospect and not, as you said a moment ago, say, well, you know what, he'd probably be interested, but she wouldn't be interested. We don't know until we try, do we?
1: Absolutely. We should be planters, not pickers. You know, we need to be sowing the seed. Mike, can I give you four things that I normally give to congregations on how to get into a Bible study? And I would like to discuss those sometime during this program, because there are things we can do to get into Bible studies, and we learn them right from Jesus. He was the master evangelist.
2: Sure was.
1: There was no one ever better than Jesus when it comes to generating Bible studies.
2: I agree. We've got a caller on the line. We'll come back to that in just one second.
3: Good evening, guys. How are you doing? Can you hear me?
2: I can.
3: Okay, I don't know if you can hear me. Hey, this is Chris Donovan from over here in Lynchburg, Virginia. It's good to hear this discussion tonight, and I appreciate the topic that you guys have chosen.
2: Thank you.
3: I'd like to submit something for food for thought, then. Really what we're talking about is changing the mindset, the culture within the local church, because I'll give you an example. Years ago when, for example, I would cut my grass or weed eat or whatever, I would cut it with no shoes on and no hearing protection, no safety glasses or anything like that. But there was a point, and I don't remember when it happened, but there was a point to where I started realizing that there's this shift in it, and I needed to take care of myself. And so even now, to the point that when my boys go outside just to play with their Nerf guns, I make them put their safety glasses on. Well, that's what we're talking about within the church. We're talking about changing the culture and the mindset of the church to the point to where this is what we do. This is not, we've got to quit using words like program, because like this program that we're watching tonight, it'll go off at an appointed time. So when we define it in terms like program, we're looking for an end for it. But what we're really looking for with the church is to glorify God. You see, that's what we're here to do, is to save souls. And here's something interesting that I have learned, is that in asking people for Bible studies, and Rob, I'm sure you can attest to this, but my wife and I, when we ask somebody for a Bible study, there's already been some rapport built. There's a relationship. There's been some contact. We almost have I would say 95% success rate with when I ask somebody if they want to have a Bible study with me, almost always. I can't remember the last time somebody said no. Now, I'm sure there has been, but I don't worry about those. I just move on, because we are trying to change the culture to where this is what we are, not what we do.
2: Well, I think those are some great points, particularly with regard to our mindset, trying to develop, well, as Paul said, the mind of Christ. And Jesus was focused on people. He understood that behind every face was a human soul, an eternal soul.
1: That's right. And Chris, I know that you can attest to this as well. I've been in Chris's home. Chris is an evangelist. Him and his wife are soul winners. They love to do Bible studies. And there's a phrase that I love people to use when it comes to earning the right to have a Bible study. You don't have the right to study with everybody. You've got to earn that right. You earn that right by cultivating the hearts. And if you cultivate the hearts enough, I can hardly remember a time when we wanted to do a Bible study where someone said no to us. If you cultivate that relationship, eventually invite them into your home, that Bible study just happens. You don't have to ask for a Bible study. It is natural. In fact, if you're out in the local church, you say, hey, would you like to study the Bible with me? Most people run.
2: Yeah.
1: And so you earn the right by the treatment and the hospitality that you provide. You open your home, you listen to people, and you don't talk over people, and you don't feel like you have to win every battle that comes up. They may say things that you disagree with. Let it go. Get to the Bible study. You have a strategy of what you're going to do. And it is a cultural shift, Chris. You're right. We need to help churches understand their purpose again. Our purpose is not to be the goodwill. Our purpose is to be the church of Christ and to make known to the world the manifold wisdom of God. And until we do that, we're not going to grow again.
2: Yeah, you're right. You're right. Chris, thank you so much for calling in. Appreciate you and appreciate all the good work that you're doing.
3: Okay, brother. We appreciate it. You guys have a good night.
2: Thank you. We're going to take a quick break. We'll be right back in a couple of minutes. Hope you'll stay with us. Thank you.
1: Hi, my name is Rob Whitaker. Do you want to have a personal Bible study, but you just don't know how to do it? We have put together a Bible study series of personal evangelism. It's composed of two DVDs, and it's also composed of a series called Back to the Bible. Now, we're going to equip you with all the tools that you need to be successful. In the first DVD, we're going to look at the lesson called Let's Get Motivated. Perhaps you just don't believe personal evangelism works today. We're going to share with you real live conversion accounts of people and how it's changing their lives. In the second lesson, let's stay with the message. We don't have to leave the Bible to be a successful soul winner. In fact, the Bible, it's your best tool. In the third lesson, let's talk about the manner. How do you get someone into a Bible study? We're actually going to look at techniques that Jesus taught, and we're going to apply them today. In the fourth lesson, let's not argue about the method. If you have a Bible study method and it's working, keep using it. But if you don't, we're going to introduce you to back to the Bible. We're going to demonstrate how to use it. In the fifth lesson, let's apply the principles. Let's look at what we've learned and look at real people and perhaps some difficult situations, and let's talk about how you go through them. In the second DVD, we're actually going to reenact a Bible study. We're going to have two prospects around the table, and we're going to take the Bible study series back to the Bible, and we're going to go through all three of these lessons. We're going to look at the survey questions you need to ask. We're going to look at this Bible study workbook, illustrations and charts that help teach the principles in a very simple way. This is a very effective method. We want to encourage you to use it. Contact me at rnhj.whitaker@gmail.com or call me at 931-224-8794.
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2: Thank you for staying with us. We appreciate so much the time that you have been able to spend with us this hour. We are discussing evangelism and how to be effective soul winners in the world today. We appreciate so much Aaron and Rob being with us. A lot of good stuff tonight, and we hope and pray that this will create a thirst in the lives of God's people so that we can become better equipped and more evangelistic to reach the lost, because when it's all said and done, we're concerned about people dying in sin. We want people to be saved. One of the questions that's come in tonight via Facebook: do you have to go to a preaching school to be able to teach someone the gospel? Good question. How do you guys respond to that, Aaron?
0: Oh, I'd love to hop on this one. I've never been to an official preaching school. I make the joke that I went to the Don Blackwell School of Preaching. For the last 10 years, I worked in the biomedical field. And so I would travel a lot, and all of a sudden I started thinking, I wonder how much about the Bible I could learn if I listened to sermons instead of music. We hear a song that's 15 years old, you hear the first three lyrics, you can sing the whole thing. Mm-hmm. And so I remember hearing Don preach. I downloaded, I think I have 560 some sermons on my iPhone, and that's the way I learned. So I never went to preaching school, but I just studied the Word, listened to good gospel sermons, got in this book, and read it over and over. So I never went to preaching school. So that's,
2: you know, if a person desires to learn. I think about Brother Franklin Camp years ago did the Scheme of Redemption, and I can recall as a young preacher sitting down every morning. I'd try to start about 6 in the morning, and I would listen to Brother Camp. There was another brother I listened to, but I listened to Brother Camp so long that I felt like I knew him. Never met him in my life. I learned so much from that brother, and I look forward to meeting him in heaven one day so I can say thank you. And so you're right, there are tools available to help us. Rob, you mentioned a moment ago how to break the ice and get a Bible study started. What are some tips?
1: We want to be practical, so we want church members to know how to get into a Bible study. There are four things they can do. My wife and I have found this to be 100% successful. That is, when we do these four things, we target somebody, a prospect. When we do those four things, there's a Bible study that's going to happen. Number one, we've got to open our homes. Acts chapter 5, Acts chapter 20, Acts chapter 2. You find that early disciples were teaching about the Lord in their homes. We don't often have Bible studies at Cracker Barrel. We're too busy with the biscuits. We don't often have Bible studies at the steakhouse. We like the bread and the steaks. In the home, something happens. When you have someone in your home, there's a transition that takes place. The home is a natural place to have a Bible study. Too many homes are like jail cells. It says, come back later. They're locked inside. We don't want people inside. Yeah. We have the Martha Mary syndrome going on in Luke chapter 10. People are paranoid about their house. You know, they have a stain on their carpet. The paint is not, you know, fresh enough.
2: Right.
1: We don't have matching silverware. We have got to get over that. When the church was growing, we had people in our homes and we were doing Bible studies. So the home is essential. It is a tool for people to use in evangelism. Look at your home as a tool. Get people into that home, invite visitors over. Number two, hospitality. Hospitality is more than just using your house. It's how you treat people. I mean, fix them a meal. Let them talk about their family, their work, and just listen to them. You know, hospitality is about kindness and being gentle to people, learning good old-fashioned manners, where we would treat someone with the utmost respect. When we have people into our homes and our children, we sit down. Our job is to treat them as a king and queen. We want them to feel as the most important people in our lives. Jesus was the master at that. When people would come to Jesus, he made them feel like they were the one and the only.
2: Yes, sir. Yes, sir.
1: We need to learn to hearken, listen to people. When we're sitting in the living room and we're listening to people talk about their marriages, their children, and various doctrines and the state of our country, don't feel as though every time they say something, you have to respond.
2: That's right.
1: 1 Peter 3:15, giving an answer of the hope that's within us with meekness and fear, doesn't mean that you have to answer every time they say something that's wrong. Listen to people. I take mental notes. When I'm listening to people in our home, when they bring up something, for example, they may bring up a misinformation about the second coming of Christ. Yeah. They don't understand it. Something wrong about the Holy Spirit. Fourth thing you do is you hesitate. Just let it go.
2: Yeah.
1: Punt. Fight the battle at a different time period. In other words, you're trying to get into a Bible study. If you suddenly stop because they bring up a version of the Bible that you know is inaccurate, so you decide to fight on that field, you will die on that field.
2: You're right.
1: You'll never have a Bible study. Your goal is to get them to a method, walk them through that study. They're going to learn about the essentials, the important characteristics of becoming a Christian, and those other things become very small. You'll deal with them later. Teach, baptize, teach, is Matthew 28, 18 and 19.
2: You know, I think that we need to remember what Jesus, you know, instead of Jesus, he taught the people as they were able to bear it. And I had a, matter of fact, friend that he and I worked together at Olive Branch, Jared Rhodes. We had the opportunity to visit with a fellow today and to talk to him. And he had a lot of questions, and we sat there and listened. And when we got in the car, I told Jared, I said, he had a lot to say. And I said, he's not ready for everything right now. You can't put the whole load on them in one sitting. You've got to teach them as they are able to bear it. And sometimes it's just piecemeal. Like you said, don't address every single thing they bring up.
0: There's some complex issues in the New Testament. And you think about, I think about Acts 16, the Philippian jailer. How much time did they have to teach him? It says in the same hour, they took him and washed his stripes and immediately baptized him. They took care of the basics first. And sometimes, we talked about this in the seminar today, when you chase these rabbits, these obscure questions, you never get to talk about the real important stuff.
2: That's right. Well, you know, look at the eunuch, mm-hmm. Acts chapter 8. Mm-hmm. The guy's reading from Isaiah the prophet, Isaiah chapter 53. And so what does Philip do? He begins at that same script. He took him where he was and brought him to Jesus. And that's what we want to do.
1: Mm-hmm. Mike, back to the Bible. Lesson one, the authority of the Bible. Lesson two, the Church of Christ. Lesson three, sin and salvation. The basics. It's simple. That's what we need to get to. Something very simple that people can understand, that church members can use. It doesn't require months and months of training to use a basic Bible study method. This is what we need in the church today. When people learn this, they're excited. They can't wait to teach their neighbor. One more comment about, you know, giving people too much. You could take an Angus steak, the best one ever made in the world. A baby can't eat it. They're just not ready for it. That's John 16:13. Jesus even said, I have many things to say, but they cannot bear them now. In Acts 1 and verse 11, the disciples said, Jesus, will you now restore the kingdom of Israel? He said, just go to Jerusalem and wait.
2: It's not for you to know the times or seasons.
1: And so there are times when we need to punt the football. We will fight that battle later.
2: That's right.
1: We're trying to win the war of the soul, and it can be won.
2: That's right. Another comment has come in. Does the church need less privilege and more persecution? If you look at the early church, they grew in the cradle of persecution. How would you respond to that?
1: I never want to pray for persecution. I mean, it's a very challenging. I think sometimes we look at that maybe even too flippantly. I understand the church can grow through persecution, but freedom and liberty in America. We can go to any door in this country. We can carry Bibles with us. We can use tools like house to house, heart to heart. We have over 2 million. We'll have almost 3 million of these going out in July, reaching homes all over this country. You cannot do that in countries that persecute. We have so many tools at our disposal. Let's not pray that freedoms get taken away. Let's just take advantage of the freedoms we have and do personal Bible studies.
2: Do you think it's possible? I know we got a couple of minutes left. Do you think it's possible that sometimes we allow, there are two things I see as hindrances. One is procrastination. We procrastinate doing what we know we need to do. And the other is preoccupation. We get so consumed with our own life, where we are, we forget about the world and the fact that there are people lost and dying.
0: I think too, you know, we have such a short time on Earth. There's a something I look at sometimes. It's called the world population clock. I looked at it about 5:30 this evening. It's like 186,000 people have died today, and I don't mean that to be a downer. But what I mean is, there needs to be a sense of urgency of preaching the gospel.
2: I must work the works of Him who sent me while it is day. He said, "The night's coming when no man can work." We have a limited amount of time. We better make hay while the sun's shining.
1: Mm-hmm. The fields are white unto harvest in our country. They're your neighbor. They're your coworker. Mike, they probably sit in the pews where you worship. Sometimes they've been sitting in our pews for decades, and no one's done a Bible study with them. I have found people just like that. I ask, have you done a Bible study with this individual? Been there for 20 and 30 years. No Bible study. Do a Bible study, they're baptized.
2: That's right.
1: I mean, they're just all over the place. So we don't need to fear that, oh, America's lost. America is not lost. We've said a lot of negative things today. I want us to end with positive news. There are conversions that are happening, churches that are growing. The gospel still works. We just have to work it.
2: Rob, how could a congregation get in touch with you for one of your workshops?
1: Well, they can contact housetohouse.com. House to House School of Evangelism has a website. They can contact the Gospel Broadcasting Network. You know, we work closely together as Brotherhood Works.
2: Yes, sir.
1: We're complimenting one another. We're trying to help get the news out. We have DVDs available. We have Bible study material available. We have workbooks available. Again, we're not anemic on tools. We've got the tools. We just need to train church members. We would be glad to bring our school to your congregation, help them learn how to do it. Churches that are doing this are seeing a difference, and it's exciting. We've just put out a new publication called Reaching the Lost. It's bi-monthly. In that publication, all we do is talk about the successes of these churches. We call it the campaign trail. We show them what's happening. It's really exciting. I hope people will get it.
2: Listen, tonight has been extremely encouraging. And I know we've talked about some negative things, but the positive, there's a lost and dying world, and there are people that want the gospel. We have the answer. We just need to take it to them.
0: Amen. The next person you study with might be the next Apollos
2: That's
0: or
2: right.
0: Peter.
2: Yeah. Guys, thank you so much for being with us tonight. Appreciate you very, very much. God bless you in your work.
1: Thank
2: you for being a part of our program tonight. Hope to see you back here next Thursday night. Until then, God bless.
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0: It's 66 degrees.

Hello, my name is Griffin Collins, and I have an exciting announcement. We will begin releasing a weekly devotional on Facebook titled Matters That Matter. In these weekly devotionals, we will discuss topics that are important and specific to the Lord's church today. What does the Bible say about trusting others? Am I required to be faithful as a Christian? I pray that you will follow along with us as we explore matters that matter today.

just a thought. What about the thief on the cross? What about the thief on the cross? Now, this is a subject, no doubt, congregations, Christians, preachers have debated and whatnot for years. Why was the thief on the cross allowed to go to heaven without being baptized? Well, this presents a few problems. The first problem is we don't know whether he'd been baptized under John's baptism or not. John baptized many, Mark 1:4-5. And so we see that with John baptizing many, it's possible, not likely, or not definite, excuse me, that the thief on the cross could have come with him to be baptized. But the second problem I really want to focus on for a minute, it's found in Acts 2, and you know where I'm going with this. It's called the church. The church has not been established yet at the time of the thief hanging on the cross. If your Bible is the way that mine is, Acts comes after the gospel accounts. And as we've been learning in school, even without Acts, you would go from the book of John to the book of Romans. And all of a sudden, there's a church in Rome, and there's Christians, and there's a man named Paul. Who's Paul? How did we get Paul? How did we get to a church in Rome? And so the book of Acts is very pivotal to the rest of the Bible that we have in the New Testament, because without it, we have no idea where all this stuff comes from. But Acts introduces Saul, who becomes Paul later on with his writings, and as his Christianity goes on, it introduces what the church is, when it was established, and all of these types of things, it's introduced in Acts. So Acts is a key and pivotal book in the New Testament, and it comes after the gospel accounts. The church had not yet been established. Therefore, it was not yet necessary, hear me carefully, it was not yet necessary for the thief on the cross to be baptized. Plus, all authority has been given unto me in heaven and in earth. That's said by Jesus Christ. All authority has been given unto me. Where? In heaven and in earth. So you mean to tell me that you have all authority on earth just as much as in... Yes, absolutely. I can say to the thief on the cross, this day it will be with me in paradise if I want to. That's my prerogative. If I want to do that, that's okay. This is the last passage, and it's a key passage, a few key passages in the book of Hebrews, in fact. Hebrews chapter 9, we have something introduced by the writer here called the death of the testator. And I want to read verses 15 through 17. The Bible says here, "For this cause he is the mediator of the New Testament, that by means of death," notice that, "for the redemption of the transgressions that were under the first testament." We call it the Old Testament. "This testament, they which are called might receive the promise of eternal inheritance. For where a testament is, there must also of necessity be death of the testator." Now, just for a moment, let's put this down into a simple term that we can understand today. I tell a friend of mine, when I die, you're going to get $300. It's pretty simple. When I die, you're going to get $300. When does he get that money? When I die. If I write it down in a will, after my death, $300 will be given to, fill in the blank, that money cannot be given until my death. And so if I wanted to, if my friend and I had a falling out and I wanted to take the money and say, okay, now he's going to get $100, can I do that? Well, I'm not dead yet, am I? Absolutely.

Absolutely. As long as I'm alive, I can change the will. But the moment I die, that will becomes in effect. It takes effect. And it is instantly from that point on not changeable. It's got to stay the way that it was. Those $300 bills or those $100 bill, whatever the case may be, will be given to the person that the will has written down. This is the exact same sentiment, the exact same thought in this scripture that we're reading here. And verse 17, it clears it up perfectly. For a testament is of force after men are dead. Otherwise, it is of no strength at all while the testator liveth. So, wait a minute. Do you mean to tell me that Jesus Christ then, when he died, that's what implemented the New Testament? Go one chapter over to Hebrews chapter 10 and look at verses 9 and 10. Then said he, Lo, I come to do thy will, O God. He taketh away the first. Wait a minute, what first? The first testament. That he may establish the second. We call it the New Testament. And verse 10, by the which will, the New Testament will, we are sanctified through the offering of the body of Jesus Christ once for all. Last I checked, when I read my Bible, Jesus was still alive when he talked with the thief on the cross, meaning he had all authority and all power under the old law to determine whether or not the thief could be saved. It doesn't matter whether or not the thief was baptized, whether or not it wasn't. The short answer of it is this. Jesus Christ is deity, 100% man, 100% God, had the power to do that, to give that salvation to a sinner who was asking for forgiveness for what he had done. Just a thought. There is a-

I'm David Smith, and this is In a Word. You know, I don't suppose there's ever going to be a time when Jesus is not under attack. I know that there have been efforts throughout the years to deny the deity of Jesus, and some men will say, yeah, Jesus existed, but he was nothing more than a man, and you may get a knock at your door one of these days, and maybe some Jehovah's Witnesses will come by. And certainly we appreciate the fact that they're sincere in what they believe. They're just wrong because, among other things, they deny the deity of Jesus. In fact, one of the core doctrines of the Watchtower Society is that Jesus was not divine. And there have been a number of modernists and people who've joined right along with him in saying that Jesus is not God. But I want you to notice that it's not just the fact that Jesus is denied in his deity. Some people actually deny that he was even a person at all. John writes about those in 1 John 1, beginning in verse 1, when he talks about and is proving the earthly existence of Jesus, when he says, you know, we've touched him, we've handled him, we've heard him with our own ears, and he makes those empirical claims and then talks about the word of life, again, which we've handled and which we've seen and which we have heard with our own ears. And then finally, at the end of 1 John, makes that same statement again, that Jesus is the true God and eternal life, chapter 5, verse 20. Then you get to 2 John and maybe even references in 3 John to the truth, but you find that it's always been the case that people have tried to do something to despite Jesus, even to the point some of just denying that Jesus was even on the earth. But don't you find it that in our word for today, Jesus, that is a word used over some 600 times in the New Testament to speak of this man? So I want you to consider with me today the word Jesus. Again, used, I think, 612 times in the New Testament. And the word Jesus simply means Savior. It's the word that means salvation. Some of you I know are excellent students of the Bible, and you know that the word Jesus in the New Testament is the equivalent of the word Yeshua in the Hebrew language, which is a word that literally means the Lord is salvation. I want you to consider this. In Matthew chapter 1, verse 21, if there was ever a question as to what the word Jesus means, listen to the inspired commentary on that word. In Matthew 1:21, Matthew writes by inspiration and says, "And she shall bring forth a son, and thou shalt call his name Jesus, for he shall save his people from their sins." Notice that the name of Jesus means salvation. It's a reference to his work, what he would do with bringing redemption to mankind. Now, let me tell you what this means. It means that there is power in a name. I know that there's an effort by some to say there is no power in a name. You couldn't get power in a name if there ever was power. You can, because the name of Jesus means His power to salvation. In Acts chapter 4 and verse 12, Luke writes rather and says, "Neither is there salvation in any other, for there is none other name under heaven given among men whereby we must be saved." Notice how the inspired writer Luke says that there's something to the name. And notice, the name stands for the person. Jesus Christ, Jesus. What does Jesus mean? It means salvation. Now listen, I know that people again say there's nothing in a name. It doesn't really matter what his name is. It does matter. If I were to take out my checkbook and write a check to you and fill out everything except the last part where I'm supposed to sign, and instead of signing David B. Smith, I put Bozo the Clown, the bank's not going to cash that check because the right name is not on the check. There's something to a name. And when it comes to salvation, we would never underestimate, we would never devalue, we would never somehow make fun of or push to the side the fact that the name of our Savior is Jesus. Jesus. It means salvation. So the next time you're reading the book of Matthew and his name would be called Jesus because he's going to bring salvation, realize that the name is connected to what he's ultimately done for us. Without his name, without who he is, without his person, there's no salvation for mankind. Who is your Savior? Jesus. Now let me ask you, is He the Lord of your life? Because unless you can call Jesus Lord, there's no salvation. Submit to Him today. Obey the gospel, hear, believe, repent, confess, be baptized, so that when people ask you who your God is, you can say Jesus. And they say by that, well, what do you mean by Jesus? I mean salvation. That's what the word Jesus means. Jesus. Men can try to deny Him, but over 612 times in the Bible, He's there. Salvation. That's what His word, that's what His name means. That's been our word for today. I'm David Smith, and this is In a Word.

It didn't take an Einstein to know that Sergei was not an ordinary man. When he stepped into my train compartment, I saw a man of dignity, well-dressed, poised, and courteous. He returned my greeting. I could hardly wait to become acquainted with him. "Sergei, what is your profession?" I asked after a bit of small talk. "I'm a pilot. I fly for the Ukrainian National Defense." Although Sergei was Ukrainian by birth, he spoke to me in English, and I knew his native tongue was Russian because he lived in eastern Ukraine, where most citizens are ethnic Russians, but also knew that, as a pilot, he had to know English in all matters that pertain to air traffic. All pilots have to be able to communicate in English. "Did you fly transport planes or combat aircraft?" I pried. "I'm trained in combat," he responded quickly. "I pilot a MiG." "The Soviet MiG?" I was surprised. "Sergei," I began with a profound thought, "is it possible for you to take me up in your MiG?" 2,000 miles an hour, 5 miles up into the blue. I was excited just to think about it. "Yes, it is possible," he replied. During his short sentence, I was already scrambling for pen and pad. I quickly jotted down my contact information and handed it to Sergei. As the rail car clanged along the rickety tracks, I fell into deep thought. Sergei broke the silence. "And, sir, what is your mission in my country?" "I am an evangelist," I replied. "I don't understand." I remembered Sergei's English did not extend to religion, so I began to search my dozen-word Russian vocabulary for a word that would communicate. Then I remembered how to say church in Russian. "Sergei," I got his attention. "Cherkov, I work with Cherkov." A scowl invaded his face. Then he turned his head away. "Sergei, what is your religion?" I asked, but not really wanting to know. "Atheist. I'm an atheist." My blood ran cold. "I fly a lot of commercial aircraft. There's no doubt that I've been behind more than one atheistic pilot on a 16 to 18-hour journey, but I was on a real mission. The pilot was not the focus of my mission. Now I have asked to travel faster and farther and higher than I've ever traveled with a man of whom David said, 'The fool has said in his heart, there is no God.' I do enjoy conversing with atheists, but Sergei and I did not have a common religious language. That door of communication measured in hours was closed. So I prayed to God that I would not receive that call from Sergei to fly with him. The train began to wind down as it made its approach to our station in Kiev. I again took out my pen and carefully wrote, "To know freedom on the high seas, one must be a slave to chart and compass. What I intended to convey is, Sergei, you are not your own man." Sergei read it, he nodded, and we said our goodbyes. I have no way of knowing whether or not Sergei understood my message. I truly hope he did, and God answered my prayer. I have not heard from Sergei since. I'm James Andrews, and that's my humble opinion.

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0: It's 62 degrees.

Good morning. And Ezra is his name, and he, our grandson, and he's almost two, and he's got red hair. Costs extra to get one with red hair, and so this next one is due any day now. I mean, you know, so this baby could come today, and if in the middle of this session you see me leave, that's what that's about. I got texted, but we're really excited. And it's modern technology. You know, you could see the baby in the womb, and they have these angles, and you could see details, and it's wonderful. The only thing is that you can't tell whether or not she has red hair. And so, you know, we're kind of hoping, well, I'm kind of hoping for that. We'll see how that turns out. This session is entitled, Where Have the Young Men Gone? And the impetus is this paragraph. And in fact, when I received the assignment, this was the paragraph that I received. I want to read it to you. A college minister said, in college work, I witness a noticeable difference between the number of young women and young men. As the church looks toward the future, I see this as a matter requiring immediate attention. I'm constantly searching for young Christian men to groom. The ones who arrive on campus are frequently absent, disinterested, or lacking in confidence to lead. In contrast, young Christian women are largely more committed and eager to learn new skills and information. And I first read that and I thought, that's anecdotal. You know, what does that prove? Maybe all it proves is that where this man works, that's how it is with his college group. That doesn't mean that it's typical. And so I said, hey, Paul's my co-worker. Called him, yeah, what is it? I said, so what's the ratio at West Huntsville, where I am? What's the ratio between boys and girls, men and women, in our college group? And we have a great college group at West Huntsville. Wonderful people. What's the ratio? Because I was thinking he was going to say, well, they're about 50-50. I really was. He said, well, it's 2-1. Two girls to one boy. Really? And so I began doing some research. This is Anna Swanson, Washington Post, March of this year. Globally, more women than men identify with a religion, pray daily, and say that religion is very important to them, according to data from the Pew Research Center. Around the world, 83.4% of women say they identify with a religion, compared with 79.9% of men. There are about 100 million more religiously affiliated women on the planet than men. In the U.S., 64% of women, but only 47% of American men say they pray daily. How do you like that? So what I know from the get-go on this thing is that women and men are different. I mean, we know that. And there have been some interesting things going on culturally right now to try to deny that in big, big ways. And so you have this transgender insanity going on right now. And the latest thing down the pike, which I think is just amazing, is the idea that's being propagated that we do not know the gender of a child at birth. You can't tell just because of physical characteristics. You've got to wait until the child grows up and see how this child identifies. You know, so really it's more like an it until the child grows and says, I'm male or I'm female. It has not really anything to do with outside character. Have we just simply taken leave of our senses? Liberalism is at its root utter childishness. But in this case, in the case of what I'm discussing right now, it is a dramatic affront to God himself. It is an effort to say, I will not be governed by you, even in reference to something so fundamental as gender. I will not be dedicated to, I will not be commanded to do this. You won't tell me what to do. And of course, the insanity of the foolishness of the whole matter illustrates the fact that liberalism, again, at its root, is childishness. Liberalism is to believe that freedom is absence of rules. And that's what you've got in this awful movement. Boys and girls are different. You raise up a boy, and you know, attempts have been made to try to homogenize
the two genders. Let's just, so what you do, you know, you can fix this. This is all culturally done. This thing that a boy acts like a boy and a girl acts like a girl, that's all cultural influence. And so what you need to do is to change that, to make everything neutral. And the way you do that is, and these studies have been done to try to do it. So what you do is that you give the boys tea sets. When they're little, give them little tea sets, right? Dress them in pink, and you little things, and then the girls, what you do with the girls is you give them tractors and trucks, right? Now I was going to say give them a toy gun. You wouldn't do that. That would be terrible. But what happens in all these studies, so far as I know, every one, what always happens is, while you have some anomalies, you may have some exceptions, of course, but what you're going to find is that those boys are going to be boys. They're going to be, you know what, nobody ever taught us when I was little that we, my friends and I, should play cops and robbers. And if you don't let me have a plastic gun to play with, that's okay. I've got one. God gave me a gun, right? That's what I'm talking about. And we're going to do truck and tractor sounds because we're boys. And we're going to fight and wrestle and push each other and be tough. And girls are going to, and I know they're exceptions. Don't come to me after this and say, Glenn, my child's not this. Well, I understand there are anomalies. But typically speaking, you know what? You can give a girl a truck if you want to when she's little, but she's going to take a towel and wrap it up like a baby and hold it in her arms. That's what she's going to do. And I declare to you right now that's just how it is, because that's how we were created. And when they grow up, then you see these changes. And the men are different in so many ways from the women. And the men are more risk takers, greater risk, greater potential for return. Women typically like less risk, more security, more relationship oriented. Men are naturally protectors. We had at my house a few months ago an intruder at 2:00 in the morning. And Cindy and I woke up, and somebody is in this house, Cindy. And I went, and I took a weapon from the drawer, and it turned out good. And if you want to know the whole thing, how can I say it turned out good? That seems very strange. But it turns out that it was somebody that, it was, everything's all right. But I didn't know it. And so the point that I want to make is that you just imagine with me poking Cindy and saying, honey, I think there's somebody in this house. You've got to go get that weapon and see about that. Now, let me tell you why you're laughing. Because the deepest thing, one of the deepest things inside of you is an understanding of the difference between the genders. Now, nobody taught me growing up that you protect your wife. But it's not just my wife. I would protect any woman. I mean, I guess I would protect a man too, but especially a woman, because I mean, that's what men do. Men protect women. And there wasn't anything, incidentally, there wasn't anything in Cindy's mind. She wasn't getting up out of that bed, right? It was going to be Glenn who was going to go see about this monster in this house. And turned out there was no monster and everything was all right. But men protect women. Men are more competitive. And so if you have some people from your church, your congregation, over to your house and you say, let's play ping pong. And everybody's in on that, and the women are going to think, oh, this is going to be fun because we can have fellowship and build relationships. And the men are thinking, I can take him. Because, now I know that's funny, but it's funny because it's true. You know, it's true. We are different, and the reason we're different is because we're created that way by God. Now, biblically, here's the question. So does the Bible recognize this? And here's what I found very interesting. Frankly, I hadn't thought about it until we were getting ready for this lecture. But when you start them as children, they're spoken of in a generic way, as if there's no real distinction. I mean, so you have Ephesians 6. Children, obey your parents in the Lord, for this is right. Honor your father. Fathers, provoke not your children to wrath. In other words, what's applicable for the girl is applicable for the boy. It doesn't make any difference. They're children. They're just children, right? Colossians 3 and 20 and 21. Fathers, don't provoke your children lest they be discouraged. So it's spoken of in a rather generic sort of way. But I'm telling you, when they get a little age on them,
Then the Bible takes a real split on this. And I mean dramatically. So you have 1 Corinthians chapter 11, verse 3 and verse 9. And the man was not created for the woman. The woman was created for the man. And the head of the woman is the man. In other words, the way the Bible presents it is utterly politically incorrect. But it's not, in marriage, two parallel lives going on together. And I understand that there are some senses in which that's true. But in the context of what the Bible says about the distinction between the genders, it's not two parallel lives going on. It's one life, and the other one is the supporter. The woman was created for the man, and so he's the leader of that family. And that's not just how God arranged it on paper. It is how God designed them. In other words, that is to say that there are characteristics in a man that he put there in order for him to be the leader in the family. And there are characteristics put in this help who is meet for him and the woman that are unique to her in order to complete the family. So you get to other differences. You think about occasions in the scriptures when you have warnings about looking on the other gender with lust. And that's stated in different ways in the scriptures. I mean, you have Matthew 5 and 28, whoever looks on a woman to lust after her committed adultery with her and already in his heart. But what I want to point out to you is that, so far as I know, in every case, I don't think there's an exception. In every case in the scripture, when you have this kind of a warning, it is always gender specific. And it's always warning about the man looking wrongly at a woman. Now, isn't it wrong for a woman to lust after a man? And isn't that possible? I suppose it is. But that's not how, that's not the big picture, is it? I suppose a woman might enjoy looking at the male form, but that's literally compared to what a man has inside of him and looking at the female form. And here again, the Bible just demonstrates that this is an obvious thing. All right. So the question is, what about the differences? When you get to Titus chapter 2, you have instructions from the Apostle Paul to Titus, and here's what Titus is to preach in Crete. And in this case, he divides into four different groups, all the Christians into four groups, the old men, the old women, the young women, the young men. Well, that kind of piqued my interest too. And I just want you to appreciate the distinction in the two genders here. So, I mean, with the women, the young women, what kinds of the big things do you need to be sure, preacher, that you cover with the young women? And I would take these to be then the big issues relative to that gender in this time of her life. So what are they? For the young women, what are they? The older women are the ones who need to teach this. Older women teach the younger women to love their husbands, to love their children, to be discreet, chaste, keepers at home, good, obedient to their own husbands, that the word of God be not blasphemed. Get it? It's about home. It's about being sexually pure and guarding yourself sexually. It's about being obedient to your husband. But now you shift to the young men. Don't you think it's interesting that you don't have a duplicate of those things for the young men? Fact of the matter is, they're not even first cousins. I mean, the description for the young men is dramatically different. So the young men, I want you to have doctrine that is sound. I want you to be a sober thinker. I want you to have sound speech that cannot be condemned. I want you to be a hard worker and an example to the other people that this is how you work, as you work hard. But you're somebody who is so faithful that you're never going to leave true doctrine. You are dependable. You are solid. You're going to be there. How do you like that? Are men and women different? And the answer is that they are. All right. Now, I brought you to this point to discuss this. So here's where you come in this thought process. What we know is that women are typically more religious than men. What we know is in our congregations where we have college students, that is, kids who have now launched from the house, that the boys are less religiously, spiritually inclined than the girls. And here's what I'm not going to say, and I don't want us to say this. It isn't that God created a circumstance where it's easier for a girl to go to heaven than a boy. That it's easier for a woman to go to heaven than a man. I mean, you've got Galatians chapter 3, 26 and following.
right? There's neither Jew nor Greek. There's neither bond nor free. There's neither male nor female. So I'm not going to say that. But I tell you what I will say is that I'm convinced that there are temptations that are unique to a man, that are unique to being a man, that are creating this kind of a thing. Now, seems to me that it's about the fact that God made us to be leaders. A woman is created. She may fight this and resist this, of course, if she wants to. But a woman is created to be in the submissive role in the home and family. That's how God wired her. She can resist that and fight that if she wants to, but that's how God wired her. She's created for that. And she's beautifully created to be have that maternal role in the family. Nobody's a close second to who she is, and we've got to have that. We cannot function without her. But God made the man to be the leader, and so he has these kinds of qualities about him that are, in the community, typically the men will be the leaders. In the church, the men will be the leaders. In the home, in the family, the men are going to be the leaders. And so you have this mindset of pushing forward, making decisions, of critical thinking, and all of these sorts of things that go into being a leader. And I think it makes it, in some ways, a challenge to say, and now you bow your knee all the way to God. And so perhaps this is the explanation. It is not coincidental, it seems to me, that at the time when you ask this question about boys being less inclined spiritually when they're at the college age, you know, so we got that problem. But I would declare to you at the same time, our congregations of the Lord's church across the world are struggling to find men to be elders. Don't you think that's interesting? I don't think those are two different things. I think they're part of the same puzzle. And I could dismiss this class right now, but that wouldn't do you any good. Just send you away depressed. What can we do about it? So what's the answer? Is there an answer to this? One of the things that we're encouraging, you know, is that churches need to be grooming their next elders. Do not wait until you get into some sort of an emergency circumstance and you look around the church and you say, now, who is it that we can get to be our elders? Because you're going to make a mistake. You'll make a mistake because you'll be under pressure and you'll be tempted to compromise the qualifications. And I tell you, you say, well, maybe we can compromise a little on this one or this one, and maybe it won't hurt you for a year. But I tell you what, the Holy Spirit knew what he was doing in those qualifications, and if you compromise them, it's going to come back and bite you. It will. So what we need to be doing is grooming them. I would suggest to you that we need to be starting when we have our young boys class. Let's set up young boys classes, and every generation of our young boys has to go through this class, and you get the wisest, most godly man in that church and let him teach that class. I don't care if he's an elder or a preacher, so long as he's a godly, faithful, and wise old man. That's what you need. Put him in that class and say, teach him meekness. And meekness is to have a cause bigger than yourself. Teach him how to be real men. Put it in him. See, the problem is, and this may seem just painfully obvious, but the problem is role models. I know that in this room we have some great, great men. I think you're the best of the best. But I'm telling you, where we're struggling is role models. That has to be the answer to this. That has to be where we are, is that our struggle to launch our boys into life and for them to be godly and want, hunger, and thirst after righteousness, and at the same time we cannot produce godly elders in large numbers. Surely that all comes back to one thing. And where did it come? I don't know. You could point a finger at feminism in our society and how we suffered, and we did suffer. And perhaps all of that worldly garbage is getting into us now. I don't know. I just know that what we're wrestling with now is a time when we're struggling to find the kind of male role models that we need. Be that man. So, here's where I want to go in the balance of my time. I want to make six suggestions. Six things that every father needs to be doing to prepare his son to be a real man. All right, let's put up the first one.
There we go. He needs a, and this, I put the first one. I think this one's the most important one. So if you are too sleepy to listen to the rest, please get this one. Here's the first one. We've got to have men who help the young ones to see the unseen. It is so very easy for a man to be this world oriented. I mean, after all, I've got pressures, you know. I mean, we got to get the crop in. And I'm going to church and all. I mean, religion's a part of my life. I go and I teach that Bible class and all. But we may at the same time communicate to our boys, because boys and girls growing up in our houses, I mean, they got X-ray vision, right? They can see us. You're not going to deceive them. They know how real your faith is. You're not going to, you know, you may impress other people, but your kids are going to know whether or not your faith is genuine. And if you're this world oriented, and that what is a far second, this is my religion, is secondary to that. I'm telling you, you're setting a stage for boys to grow up, and they're not going to see the value because they're going to have more important things to do. And that's what we're seeing. That's what's happening with these college boys, right? The answer is, I've got to be a man that helps my boy to see the unseen. Superman. Yes, you can. You Superman. You remember one of Superman's characteristics is that he could see things other people couldn't see. I'm telling you, Superman has nothing on you, Dad. You're Superman. You're Superman. So 2 Corinthians chapter 4, verse 17. Our light affliction, which is but for a moment. You know, you say, well, I'm suffering in life. It's really hard. How can you say that, Paul, light affliction? It's only a moment. We're not going to be here very long. Our light affliction, which is but for a moment, works for us a far more exceeding and eternal weight of glory. Heaven. While we look not at the things which are seen, but the things which are not seen. The things which are seen are temporal. The things which are not seen are eternal. Daddies, are you listening to what I'm saying? Can you see the unseen? Your boy has to know that your faith is not based on the superficial, that you truly see the unseen. 1 Peter chapter 1, about verse 5, that the trial of your faith being much more precious than that of gold that perishes, though it be tried with fire, might be found unto praise and honor and glory at the appearing, ready for this? At the appearing of Jesus Christ, whom having not seen, you love. In whom, though now you see him not, yet believing, you rejoice with joy unspeakable and full of glory, receiving the end of your faith, even the salvation of your souls. You see, because faith, are you ready for this? Is the substance of things hoped for, the evidence of things not seen. You've got to be able to see the unseen. It is the difference between a superficial faith and one that guides my life. I'm telling you that your son will watch you eat the Lord's Supper and he'll size you up. You're guiding, teaching him. He's recording what he sees. When you eat the Lord's Supper, can he tell? What's happening is the portrayal on the screen of your imagination of your Savior suffering and dying for your sins. He tells, if you see the unseen by the way that you pray, and if your prayers are light and repetitive and memorized, it will not be communicated to him that Father sees the unseen. He only sees the seen. And if we raise them that way, and if they launch from us, you say, but I'm a Christian. I do the right thing. I'm part of the church. I'm glad for that. But you can still, and by the way, if there are people here who have lost their children to the world, this is not to put salt in your wound. I want to talk to those of you who are younger and you still have your kids at home. I want to encourage you. I don't want to hurt the other. But I'm telling you that they're going to have to see that Dad sees the unseen. He sees the unseen. When you talk about the cross or you talk about the realities of the Scriptures, he needs to know that this is real to you. That this is concrete and genuine. In the beginning, God created the heavens and the earth. And that's how
You like the weather? It's hot here, huh? It's hot. Got some humidity going on. Welcome to the South. How you like the heat? It's hot here and kind of sticky. I think we should change it. What let's do is to create a referendum and we'll all vote. What I want is 70 degrees and blue skies every day. Would you just join me in that? Let's join together and we'll have a political referendum. We'll all vote for the weather to be the same every day, and it's going to be 70 degrees and a blue sky. And in fact, I tell you what we really should do, is get us a presidential candidate, and that on that platform, you elect me, and we're going to work together, and we will change the weather. Daddy, the weather doesn't care what you think.

ones who are faithful see the unseen. Superman, you're already a hero, Daddy. You just got to act like one. All right, here's the second thing. Need a boy who will hold him accountable for telling a lie. So there are passages, of course, with which you're familiar. Matthew 5 and 37, and the Lord said that let your yes be yes and your no be no. That means just tell the truth. In Revelation 21 and verse 8, and you know the great condemnation against those who would lie. And what's going to happen with your boy is that when he's 4 or 5 or 6 years old, he's going to lie. He's going to take a shot at that. And what's really beautiful about this lie, if I can use that word, is that he ain't no good at it. He's not any good at lying at this stage. And that's really a blessing, because so when that happens, whatever you're doing, I don't care how big a deal it is, stop it and deal with this. It seems to me that of the infractions that your son may commit through his young life, that lying ought to be elevated. Lying ought to be, telling the truth and holding to the truth must be something which is held in a very high degree. And so what I want you to do in that moment when he tries to lie, I want you to astound him with the importance of telling the truth. Amaze him with how big a deal this is. I'm not saying I want you to grab him up and beat him half to death. That's not what I'm talking about. What I'm saying is that you sit down with him and then you make him understand the consequence of lying. And when people start lying and they make a habit of this, then you know that's what people do, because after you tell one, then you have to tell another one to try to fix that up. It's a fortunate thing that Dad recognized that you were lying, because you know what? You could tell a string of lies trying to cover up the others. And what happens is that you will be discovered. That's what the book of Proverbs says. You know, you're not going to hide this forever. Eventually, something's going to happen and you're going to be discovered. And when you're discovered, why, your mama and your daddy will be disappointed. And your aunts and uncles, if they learn about it, and your cousin, everybody's going to be disappointed. Your teacher, everybody's going to be disappointed in you. And depending on how old you are, they may start worrying about whether or not they can trust you in the future. And what happens is death to security inside of you, because now if you've got a lie that's out there, you've got to be really concerned about whether or not people are going to find out. And you're entrapped by this. I want you to impress him with the importance of believing and wanting and desiring the truth. The emerging church movement, and I don't have time to talk about it really in depth today, but another day, but one of the, and this is created by young people, and I think it originated largely with young people who, in other countries as well as the U.S., a lot of kids who were reared in the homes of preachers of mega churches. And this is, the emerging church is kind of a rebellion against all that. And it's a very confusing movement, and some of it has gotten into the Lord's church, and it's a terrible thing. But I've wrestled with this question of truth in the emerging church, and what is it about truth? And it's not that they don't believe that truth exists. They do, but they don't value it. They believe that absolute truth can exist. It's just not valued, that relationships are more important than truth. And I stepped out on something there, but the point that I want to make here is that teach your boy in a large way to value truth. Here's number three. He needs a dad who will expand his mind. Now, daddies, I want to really challenge you. You've got to make those boys into men. And when I say that, I'm not just talking about getting them out there and working them and making them tough as leather. I understand. I'm going to talk about work in a minute, but it's bigger than that. It's more than that. This is going to be a matter of the heart. I need to raise my boy in a way that I expand his mind. It is kind of sad to me that we don't get to raise our boys and girls when we're older and retired. You know, wouldn't that be nice? God already made my living. Now I've laid up my nest egg, got enough money, and I'll raise them now because I've got plenty of time. But he put them in the time of my life when I'm so terribly busy. Got so much to do. And so what I'm talking about is one of those things that I must express my love to my son by time. I've got to spend time with him. Now, one of the ways is by challenging his mind. So I'm going to challenge you to do this. Put this in your psyche, and let's be men who challenge our boys' minds. And here's what I mean. When Jesus was asked a question, it was not at all uncommon for him to answer the question by asking another. Matthew chapter 22:17 and following.
And so,

0: Oh, is it lawful to give tribute to Caesar or not? Do you have a coin? Whose image and superscriptions on this coin? What are you doing? Just tell him what? Just answer the question. Is it okay to pay tribute or not? Why does he go into this and make him go through this thought process? And you know the answer. So Luke chapter 10, right? And so what command? What command? And so Jesus, and what do I have to do for eternal life? And what do you read in the scriptures? What do you read there? And he said, so Jesus teaches the parable of the Good Samaritan, and he finishes and says, who was neighbor to him who fell among the thieves? He answered a question with a question. What is he doing? He's doing exactly what I'm challenging you to do, which is to expand their minds, to answer questions with questions. It takes time. It takes thought. Look, I want you, daddies, to challenge your boys with ethical problems. When you find an ethical problem that you undergo at work or wherever you are, don't waste it. Come home with it. So you say, look, I'm going this weekend to Cleveland and to service these clients. I have two different companies that I'm going to go and work with. And my plane ticket is $400. And both of them are expecting to pay for that plane ticket. So I have an opportunity here where I can make an extra $400. They don't know about each other, and one of them will pay the ticket, and I'll buy that. Another will just give me the $400 expenses. So that's okay, right? Because I'm servicing both, and both need to pay for me to come. Is that good or not? See, now, right now, in this room, you're all going through that thought process, and I would expect that all of you are coming to the same ethical conclusion, which is that it wouldn't be right to accept that second $400. What you would say to each is, I have this other one, you pay half, and this says, you know, so that's ethical. Challenge him. If you hear about ethical problems, questions, bring them home, and give them to your son. Let him think. So here's a man and a woman, and they bought a house. And they had the day of closing, signed the papers, got the keys, all the financing is set up. And so they go into the new house and they start bringing, the moving van is out there. They bring in their possessions and the man goes into the bathroom and he's on a ladder and he's putting things on the shelf. And there's a top shelf and on the very, very top shelf at the back, he bumps into something. There's something back there. And he reaches back and there's a little box and it's a diamond ring, a very valuable diamond ring. Now, son, they also left a swing set in the backyard, old rusty swing set. And it's just understood that when you buy a house, sometimes the people who sell it, the seller, will just leave stuff that they don't care about, and it's just thrown in on the deal. So they left a swing set, and we're going to keep that, and I found this diamond ring. Those are the same thing, right? We'll just keep the ring. It's worth a couple of thou if we could keep this ring. So that's an ethical problem. And let that boy, let the cogs turn. Now you're going to make sure he comes to the right answer. And the right answer is that this is a moral question. And the fact is that you know they meant to leave that swing set, but you also know they did not mean to leave that diamond ring in there. And the golden rule clicks in, which is the golden ethical principle of all time. It is the grandest ethical principle of all time. And it needs to govern your son. I'm going to teach him that. But I'm going to do it with ethical problems. You need to create the daddy list. Now, many of you already know about the daddy list, but I want to say it for those of you who do not. The daddy list is the living document. You can do it on your laptop or you can do it on a legal pad. It doesn't matter, so long as you can get to it and add things to it. But the daddy list is the list of things that I want to teach my son and daughter, that I want to teach my son before he leaves my house. You don't leave that to chance, and you don't just assume that because I believe these things, he's going to get that through osmosis. He's going to get it because I take a deliberate effort at teaching him. And this is the list. I'm going to make sure, God help me, that he gets the list. And right now the cogs are turning. You know what you're going to put on the list, right? We're going to put things, obviously, about how to select a mate and about marriage and divorce and remarriage. We're going to put things about honesty and property values. We're going to put things about the creation. And we're going to put things about the one true church and about morality and about all those kinds of things will be on that list. What am I doing? I'm challenging his mind. He needs a man who will expand his mind. Four, he needs a man who will insist that he pays for the windows he breaks. So 1 Peter chapter 4 and verse 15, Let none of you suffer as a murderer or as a thief or as an evildoer or as a busybody in other men's matters. Yet if any man suffer as a Christian, that's different. Let him not be ashamed. Let him glorify God. So what I take away from that is that if you do suffer as a murderer or a thief or an evildoer, you're going to go to the pen. You're going to face some punishment. And if you do, that's good enough for you. You know what? It's good enough for you. I use that as a launching pad for this concept. I'm his dad, and I'm going to protect him. But I tell you this, I need to train him to be responsible for his own actions. In 1 Timothy chapter 3, when you have the qualifications of elders, he starts out, if any man be blameless. Now, that Greek word means cannot be laid hold of. And what it means is that there's no distinguishing sin in his life. It's not like you say, well, would he make a good elder? Well, he's been a drunkard for the last 30 years. Now, he's been off the bottle for 6 months now, and so he's repented. Maybe he'd make a great elder. And you say, now, wait a minute. Maybe he will, but he's distinguished right now. People know him by that sin. He's distinguished. That's something people could lay hold of when he tries as a shepherd to be corrective of the church. Cannot be laid hold of. It doesn't mean perfect. Blameless doesn't mean perfect. But it means that he has a conscience, and that when he does something that's wrong, his character is he wants to make it right. I've got to put that in my boy. And the way that I do that is by making sure that he pays for his wrongs. So he does something that's wrong, and he comes to me and he says, you know, Dad, I did this. First of all, aren't you thankful he came to you? So the first thing you're going to do is that you'll scold him in a way that is appropriate, and then you'll say, all right, now let's fix it. And you have to pay restitution. If somebody is, you know, if you broke somebody's window, it's going to cost this much. We're going to fix this, and you've got to pay. You're going to pay for that. I don't have the money. Well, I'll loan it to you, and you can pay it out. But you're going to pay for that window. And he's got to pay for it. It's got to be that he pays for it. If he doesn't pay for his wrongs, he's got to go to that lady's house if he broke the window. He's got to go to the door, and he's got to apologize. And it's got to be him who does it. It's got to come out of his mouth. Why? Because one day we're going to need him to be an elder. And to be an elder, he needs to be blameless. And what that means is he owns his own mistakes, and he wants to make them right when he does them. I have a friend whose 20-year-old son is a hard and good worker. I admired that to his father one day, and his dad said he'll never want for anything because he understands how to work. And that raises number 5. I need to teach my boy to be a man who understands how to use a shovel and how to handle money. 2 Thessalonians 3:10 is one of the most politically incorrect verses of the Bible, and we could sure use a dose of this in our politics in the country today, couldn't we? If a man won't work, that doesn't say if he cannot work, but if he doesn't want to work, neither should he eat. Let him starve. Why would you do that? Well, because I don't think he's going to starve. I think before he starves, if it's just because he doesn't want to work, he's lazy, he's going to figure this out. He'll figure it out. Now, here's the policy that I want to suggest about money and chores. Make sure, of course, that your boy grows up learning to do his chores right. Put his chores on the refrigerator, a list of them, so he knows. No ambiguity about this. And then you, as his dad, make sure that he does them. And make sure he does them well. And if he doesn't do them well, we're going to sit down and have supper now while you're doing that chore again. And when you get done, well, Mom will warm you up a plate, you know. But you go and do that now. Why? Well, because you're training him to work. An allowance ought to be something that you give him, you don't pay him for his chores. There may be some exceptions to this for special things, but under typical circumstances, the allowance is not about you do your chores because you're part of our family, and everybody in the family has responsibilities, and that includes you, because you're one of us. We're all together in this. He needs that. And the money that I give him is because I want to teach him how to handle money. And then create a daddy bank. And the daddy bank, you can deposit your money and I'll pay you interest if you want to save it. You save it and I'll pay you 10% monthly, compounded monthly. That's pretty good. But it's easy to calculate too. And so he can learn how to save his money and how that's beneficial. And sometime you're going to let him blow his money. knowing how he will feel, but you're training him, and you get to manipulate this money thing and train him with it, knowing all along that there's no risk to him right now. You're going to feed and clothe and shelter him. He's not in any danger. That won't be true when he's 25, but it's true today. I'm going to teach him how to handle money and how to handle the shovel, the handle of a shovel. Teach him how to, this is the last one, deal with women. I don't mean to be crude when I phrase it that way. I base that on the fact that the first thing your boy is going to feel about women is confusion. Now, some of that never goes away. I understand that. But the women's movement, the feminist movement didn't teach Christian men how to deal with women, how to treat women. We already knew how to treat women. There's a difference in how you treat your wife and how you treat somebody who's not your wife. A person who's not your wife, well, you don't look at her to lust after her because that's adultery of the heart, Matthew 5:28. How do you treat your wife? Husbands, love your wives, Ephesians 5:25. Husbands, love your wives as Christ loved the church. And 1 Peter 3:7 says we're going to show her honor as the weaker vessel. We know how to treat women. You got to teach a boy. And we're in a time, gentlemen, and you know this, when we'd better be talking to our young boys about pornography. The average age at which a boy in America is exposed to pornography is 11. And he doesn't have to go looking for it. It'll come looking for him. And he needs to be prepared. The generation, if there ever was a time when a father didn't have to talk about this early, well, that train's already left the station. We're going to have to be talking about this early to them so that when they see it, they can talk about it with dad. And a boy came, well, a father this week said that he was at the Harley shop with his son. I like that. I never was courageous enough to have one, but I think that's kind of interesting. And he was at the Harley dealership, and the boy came to him and said, the boy's 8. Daddy, I just saw a picture of a woman, and she was almost naked. And it really bothered me, but I don't know why. It just bothers me. And it gave a chance for a conversation. Well, son, the reason it bothers you is because you're growing into a man, and it's always going to bother you. And they had this conversation so that they're not avoiding. This is not a hush-hush thing between the dad and the son. This is something that the dad teaches the son, and they're growing. He's growing that boy to understand how to do this. And so when that boy starts dating, you implement the rules, and you teach him how to deal with dating and treat her in a way that if the older women you treat like a mother, the younger women like sisters, and you know how to do that because of dad. When I talk to my son about his future in college and beyond, what percentage of that talk includes direct reference to the Lord and to his church? That's an important question. So here's the point. I know my time is gone. Here's the point, is that across the board, statistically, what we're facing is college kids who are leaving our homes, and they go to these churches in different towns, and the boys are less inclined to be spiritually minded than the girls. Daddies, this is about you. You've got to do everything you can to help that boy see the unseen. And the only way to do it is by you doing it. God bless you. Thank you for coming.
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2: May I talk to you about a better life? Man would have us believe that we evolved from monkeys, that the world evolved into the state that it presently is in. But let's examine just a little bit about that and to see if the Bible is more plausible, more logical, more sensible for us to believe what God has said concerning how we came to exist on this earth. Man would have us believe that the days of creation are millions of years. You see, in order for evolution to take place, there must be eons, millions of years of time. And since there's no explanation logically that can be drawn out from the way God said that it happened, suddenly it's the day-age theory or it's the gap theory where millions of years can be plugged in, as it were, in some way or another. Let's look at the day-age theory. It's a theory of man. It is not taught in the Scripture. They would have us believe that each day is millions of years. But if that's the case, when plant life was created, sun and moon, and how could plants exist for thousands of years without the cycling of the day and the nighttime each day? And another thought, how old actually was Adam? The Bible says that he died at the age of 930 years. Is that true? Oh, but if he was created in the sixth day, lived through the seventh day, the day of rest, and into what we would call, or they would have us believe to be the eighth day, millions of years of age? You see, man's ideas to thwart what God has said, it is never sensible, not believable. God created all things. Exodus chapter 20, verse 11, as well as the Genesis account, not millions of years, not evolution, creation by God. Believe it for the best life possible.

0: Hello there. This is your Daily Lift from the Gospel Broadcasting Network. Richard Baxter was born in 1615 and became a poet, songwriter, and Puritan preacher. It is reported that while on his deathbed in 1691, Baxter had a visit from a close friend. His friend sat down by his side and asked the dying Baxter, "How are you doing today?" Baxter's response, which also happened to be the last words he ever spoke, were, "I am almost well." Baxter believed he was going to heaven, and as sick as he was and knowing that his body was dying, he responded by saying, "I'm almost well." Baxter is to be commended for his perspective. May God help us to live, and may we resolve to live in such a way that when our body is dying, we can truly say, "I'm almost well." So, how are you doing today? May God bless you, and have a great day.
1: Is every church that calls itself a New Testament church really the church that Jesus established? Does the church that you read about in your Bible, does it still exist today? With all the religious confusion over the centuries and with all the choices that men can make today about religious groups, one wonders, is that pure, undefiled church that you read about in the Bible, that Jesus established and that the apostles preached and were a part of, is it still here today? Well, friend, we can know that the church of the New Testament is still here. The Bible records for us in Luke chapter 8, verse 11, a wonderful principle about the church and about what God's Word can do when it's applied to our lives. Listen to Luke chapter 8, verse 11. Jesus simply said, "Now the parable is this, the seed is the Word of God." How can that New Testament church that existed in Acts chapter 2 still exist today? Well, very simply, if we've got the seed, then all you've got to do is plant that seed in the hearts and lives of men and women today, and you'll have the same New Testament church. For example, let's say that you take a corn seed, and that corn seed may be 25, 50, 100, maybe even more years than that old. If you take that seed and you put it in the dirt, you get a little moisture to it, give it some sunlight, what's that seed going to produce? Is it going to produce an alfalfa crop? Is it going to produce beans? No, you know that when you plant that corn seed, you're going to get a corn stalk and you're going to get corn. The same is true with the Lord's church. The Word of God is the seed. It's what tells us about the church. It's what tells us how to become a member of the church. And if I take that seed and preach it, live it in my life, plant it in the hearts and lives of other men and women, what will the seed of the Word of God, what religious group would it produce? Well, we've already seen it'll produce the one church. It'll produce the church that started on Pentecost in Acts chapter 2, that began in Jerusalem, that church that preaches God's plan of salvation. It'll be the bride of Christ. It'll be the one body that you find in the New Testament. Now, I ask you to think about this. Can you take, and I want you to seriously consider this, can you take the seed, the Word of God, Luke 8, 11, and get all the religious denominations that exist today? Well, let's ask this question. Are they in the Bible? For us to take the seed, the Word of God, and end up with all the religious groups that exist today, wouldn't they have to be in the seed? Well, sure they would. Can you find them in the Word of God? Friend, you don't find any of them in the Word of God. You can think of whatever it may be, Catholic, Methodist, Baptist, Presbyterian, whatever it may be, and friend, they're not in here. Now, here's what I'd ask you to think about. If the seed is the Word of God, and the seed will produce the New Testament church, and modern denomination is not a part of the Bible, not in the New Testament, then can it be God's original intent Absolutely not. And thus, we need to speak where the Bible speaks. Revelation 22, 18 and 19, we need not add to or take away from the Word of God. 1 Corinthians 4, verse 17, we need to not go beyond what's written. We need to stay within the boundary of God's revealed will. God's told us what to do. Denominationalism is not a part of that. You cannot find, you can search all you want, and you can't find denominations in this book. This book by itself cannot produce them. Friend, if that's the case, then I've got to become a part of the Lord's church, that New Testament church Jesus built. I ask you today to consider seriously the religious group you're a part of. Friend, understand well, my purpose in teaching these, God's purpose in presenting us the Word of God, is not to belittle, it's not to make fun of, it's not to be mean to anybody, but out of a love for souls. We want you to know there are things that you've not been told. Things that, and we don't mean that in the wrong way, things that people have not shared with you. Things maybe you've not seen in your Bible that are essential, that your soul depends on. And more than anything, we want you to go to heaven, be a part of the Lord's church. And so we ask you today, won't you think on these things? Think on God's church, the New Testament church, as we study the Word of God together.

0: The Word of God gives direction to all people, but especially we want to focus to young people today. In Acts chapter 26, Paul is before Agrippa, and he is recounting the events that occurred on the road to Damascus at the time when that light shone down about him. You remember reading that from Acts chapters 9 and also chapter 22. And now in 26, he's recounting the event yet again. And he describes how on that road the light shone down, the voice of Jesus he heard, and he said, "What wilt thou have me to do, Lord?" And so Jesus begins to tell him exactly what he wants him to do. But listen to the purpose especially. He is to appear, to go to the people, verse 17 of Acts 26, delivering thee from the people and from the Gentiles unto whom now I send thee. Why are you sending Paul to the people, Jesus? To open their eyes and to turn them from darkness to light and from the power of Satan unto God, that they may receive forgiveness of sins and inheritance among them which are sanctified by faith that is in me. Did you hear what he said? The reason why, what he is to do to the people? He is to open their eyes, to turn them from darkness to light, to bring them out of from under the power or dominion of Satan unto God. Can you imagine what would happen to us today if the world would turn to the light away from darkness? Moses came in contact with the light of God on Mount Sinai, and when he came down, the Bible says in Exodus 34, his face literally glowed. Paul was blinded by the glory of that light, Acts 22:11, on the road to Damascus. While we realize that the light of God is not something that will cause us physical attributes such as blindness or our face glowing, can we imagine how different our personalities, our dispositions...
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3: Once again, I want to thank everybody for joining us tonight to sit down and study God's Word with us. And as Brother Stan said, go with me to Mark chapter 1. Mark chapter 1 is where we are going to be tonight. I don't remember the specific lesson that we are in the booklet. I know it's lesson either 34 or 35 if you're following along with the worksheets that have been provided. If you want one of those worksheets, they're out there in the foyer to the right of the door. You're more than welcome to take one of those worksheets. Some of the things that we talk about within this Bible class comes from those worksheets, and some parallel passages that we utilize also are found within those worksheets. Now, if you remember, last week we talked about Luke chapter 5, specifically verses 1 through 11, and you recall those as the miraculous catch of fish. And we talked about the miracle that Jesus performs there in Luke chapter 5 and the significance of that miracle. It's always important to remember that every miracle had a purpose, and that purpose was to confirm the word. And that's exactly what Jesus is doing there within that miracle. He is demonstrating that he has power over the physical world. Remember, Simon Peter and these other fishermen, they had not caught anything the entire day. Now, we're talking about professional fishermen here. I would imagine that there probably weren't many days if they had ever gone without catching fish. But on that day, they had gone without catching any fish. And after Jesus gets done speaking and talking as he's sitting in that boat, he commands them to go back out into the deep, back out into the Sea of Galilee. Now remember, it's estimated that the Sea of Galilee is about 140 feet deep. He says, go back out into the sea and cast your nets. And Simon Peter, him knowing that he's not caught anything that entire day, it doesn't make sense. That command of Jesus, it just doesn't make sense. But you know what Peter does? He does it anyway. And he goes back out there, and what happens? They catch so many fish that the nets are about to break. They put it in a boat. The boat's about to sink. And once again, Jesus was right. We talked about how sometimes there are commandments within the Word of God that we don't quite understand, but we still got to do those commandments. We still have to obey the word. We may not realize what the outcome is going to be, and maybe we can't see the light at the end of the tunnel, but at the end of the day, we still must do it. And that's exactly what Simon Peter did there in Luke chapter 5, and verses 1 through 11. Well, tonight we're going to venture over to the Gospel according to Mark, specifically Mark chapter 1. And as you'll see in Mark chapter 1, specifically verses 16 through 18, Mark gives us a brief summation or overview of those same events that are recorded there in Luke chapter 5 and verses 1 through 11. And as Mark says, Jesus said to them, "Follow me, and I will make you fishers of men." Mark chapter 1 and verse 17. Now, the structure of Mark's gospel, it's very interesting to observe because as you can note there from verse 1 of Mark chapter 1, Mark really sets out and he identifies his purpose, and his purpose is to simply speak of Jesus the Christ, the Son of God. And the beginning of his gospel really serves to fulfill that which was spoken by two separate prophets, the first being Isaiah, the second being Malachi. We know that in Malachi chapter 3 and verse 1 that Malachi prophesied, "Behold, I send my messenger, and he will prepare the way before me." And here in verse 2, "Behold, I send my messenger before your face, who will prepare your way before you." And then we also read in Isaiah chapter 40 and verse 3, "The voice of one crying in the wilderness, prepare the way of the Lord, and make straight in the desert a highway for our God." Well, if you read verse 3, "The voice of one crying in the wilderness, prepare the way of our Lord, and make his path straight." Now we know that those verses are talking about John the Baptizer, the one who had the spirit of Elijah, who went before the way of the Lord, before the face of the Lord, in order to prepare the way for the Lord. And at the beginning here of his gospel, he's talking about John the Baptizer and the various things that he did. And then we move on down and we see Jesus call his disciples. But where we're going to spend our time tonight is going to begin in verse 21. We're going on down through verse 39. Now, the good news that Malachi and Isaiah are prophesying about, it's what the prophets wanted to know about. I mean, you imagine it kind of like a little child, and the parent comes into the room and they say, "I've got this great gift for you. It's the biggest gift I've ever given you. It's what you want. It's what you desire the most." And then that parent steps out of the room and they go into another room in order to get the gift. And what's that child going to do? Well, they're going to go out there and they're going to peek their head around the corner to try to see where the parent went. They may even go and try to go in that room to see what the gift looks like. These prophets who are prophesying the coming of our Lord, the coming of the Messiah, that's what they want to know. They want to know how this great and magnificent plan of redemption that God has set forth from his infinite knowledge is going to come into play and how it's going to look and how it's going to work. They wanted to know that. It's the good news that had been foretold of. Even from the beginning of creation, when we see that prototype, messianic prophecy there in Genesis chapter 3 and verse 15. When God said, "And I will put enmity between you and the woman, and between your seed and her seed, he shall bruise your head, and you shall bruise his heel." Well, we know that's talking about Christ and the sacrifice that Jesus is going to make for our sins. And as Paul said, the fullness of time had come. When the fullness of time had come, God sent forth his Son, born of a woman, born under the law, to redeem those who were under the law. And here in Mark chapter 1, we see here at first him talking about John the Baptizer, and then we see the four fishermen called as disciples. But I want you to imagine in your mind with me the rest of this chapter of Scripture in five separate pictures. I think that's what Mark gives us here. He gives us five separate pictures, and all of these pictures demonstrate a different perspective of the authority of Jesus and the great power that our Messiah had within this life. In fact, the first picture that Mark paints for us here is the fact that Jesus taught with authority. Go with me to verse 21 and read verses 21 and 22. "Then they went into Capernaum, and immediately on the Sabbath he entered the synagogue and taught. And they were astonished at his teaching, for he taught them as one having authority and not as the scribes." Now, as we look at our map, we realize that Capernaum is located in the northern part of the region of Galilee. And if you remember from John chapter 4, you had a nobleman who traveled from Capernaum to Cana of Galilee to plead with Jesus to heal his son, for his son was dying, and Jesus was able to heal his son with mere words. Well, tonight we find ourselves in Mark chapter 1 in that city of Capernaum. Now, Mark sets the location for us, but he also sets the day for us. It's the Sabbath day, and Jesus enters into the synagogue. And we understand that the Sabbath was a day of gathering for worshiping and teaching. And a couple of weeks ago, we went through the order that would have taken place here during a worship service in a synagogue. And I want you to notice, though, what these people say about Jesus and his teaching. They say that they're astonished at his teaching. You see, Jesus' teaching was different. It was so different that these people were astonished. But the question becomes, what's the reason as to why the teaching of Jesus is so unusual? Well, it wasn't because Jesus was teaching something unusual. Luke chapter 4 tells us, verse 43, if I'm not mistaken, that he went forth preaching the kingdom. It's not that his teaching was unusual. It was the fact that he taught with authority. And then they draw in the scribes here. He taught with the authority and not as the scribes. Now, the scribes were the modern day lawyers of this day. That they were experts in the law of Moses. If you had a question, that's who you went to about the law, because they knew what there was to know about the law. But then they contrast here Jesus' teaching compared to the scribes, and they say that Jesus taught as one having authority and not as a scribe. There's also something that we need to note about the teaching that took place in this day and age. A lot of times, the material that they were teaching, obviously, it wasn't new material. In fact, most of the teachings that they had, they were passed down from generation to generation to generation. There was no originality in the teaching of this day. Oftentimes, they just repeated what was taught by the elders and what was taught by the rabbis. So the lessons that were being taught, the people had heard them hundreds and hundreds and hundreds of times before. But you see, Jesus doesn't repeat this tradition. Instead, Jesus speaks with the authority of God. And if the Sermon on the Mount is any indication, we know that Jesus often said, "You have heard it said of old, but I say to you." Jesus isn't teaching with this same tradition. Jesus is teaching with the authority of God. And do you realize that Jesus is the only one who could ever teach of God and teach in a way and say, "Because I said so." Jesus was the Son of God. Jesus taught with authority. I don't possess any authority. The only authority that I have as a gospel preacher comes from the Bible. I have no authority to change God's word. I have no authority to change God's love. I have no authority to change God's message. The only authority that I have comes from the word of God. And the only authority that I have to live my life as a Christian comes from the word of God. Have you ever wondered why the churches of Christ always say we speak where the Bible speaks and we're silent where the Bible is silent? If we're going to speak Bible, we're going to talk in a Bible way. I'm reminded of 1 Peter chapter 4 and verse 11. Perhaps you are as well. If anyone speaks, let him speak as the oracles of God. Listen, if we're going to talk Bible, which is exactly what we're doing in this Bible study, we're going to talk in a scriptural and biblical way about Bible things. That's the only authority that we have as New Testament Christians. But Jesus, when he spoke with the authority of God. Have you ever realized the power of his words? I mean, his words were authority. His words were scripture. And Jesus didn't talk about things that he had never seen. Everything that Jesus spoke of, Jesus had seen. When Jesus spoke of heaven, it's because he had seen heaven. When Jesus spoke of the place that was prepared for you and for me, it's because he had seen that place. Jesus had seen and was intimately familiar with that which he was teaching. That's the power that he has within his words. And these people are astonished by this, and they're right, because Jesus taught in a way that only Jesus could teach. He spoke in a way that only Jesus could speak. And he spoke words of authority, authority that only Jesus had. I think the first picture that Mark paints for us here is that Jesus taught with authority, and his words are binding in our life, and we must abide by those words. Does anybody have any comments or questions before we move on to the second picture that Mark paints for us here in Mark chapter 1? Begin reading with me in verse 23. Now there was a man in their synagogue with an unclean spirit, and he cried out and he said, "Let us alone. What have we to do with you, Jesus of Nazareth? Did you come to destroy us? I know who you are." Notice this. "The Holy One of God." But Jesus rebuked him and said, "Be quiet and come out of him." And when the unclean spirit had convulsed him and cried out with a loud voice, he came out of him. Then they were all amazed, so that they questioned among themselves, saying, "What is this? What new doctrine is this? For with authority he commands even the unclean spirits, and they obey him." Immediately his fame spread throughout all the region around Galilee. Now remember, this is taking place on the Sabbath day, so the synagogue would have been full. There would have been a lot of people there in that synagogue. And there comes this man, and he causes this commotion, this disturbance, and he cries out to Jesus, "What have you to do with us, Jesus of Nazareth?" Now, this is actually an idiom, or a phrase that is not deducible from the actual words that are used. And this idiom simply means, "Why are you bothering us? Mind your own business." Did you notice, though, that this unclean spirit within this man recognized who Jesus was? What did he call him? The Holy One of God. He recognized the power of Jesus. In fact, that unclean spirit says what? He says, "Have you come to destroy us?" He recognized who Jesus was, and he called him the Holy One. Now, from what I can gather, that's not actually a messianic title, but it is a term that we find throughout the Old Testament, specifically in Isaiah. We find it three times in the book of Isaiah. Isaiah 40 and verse 25. "To whom then will you liken me, or to whom shall I be equal?" says the Holy One. "For thus says the High and Lofty One, who inhabits eternity, whose name is Holy. And the Holy One of Israel, they have turned away backward." What we need to derive from this statement, from this man who is possessed by this unclean spirit, is the fact that he recognized who Jesus was. And how did Jesus respond here in verse 25? Well, he says, "Be quiet and come out of him." He simply calls for this unclean spirit's silence, and he commands him to come out. And he does so with mere words. With his words, he's able to call out this unclean spirit from this man. Jesus doesn't have to use spells or rituals or incantations to coerce this man's submission. He uses his words, because his words are the words of life. I'm reminded of John chapter 6 and verse 63. "It is the Spirit," Jesus says, "who gives life. The flesh profits nothing. The words that I speak to you are Spirit," and then he says, "they are life." The words of Jesus are life. John chapter 6 and verse 68. "Lord, to whom shall we go? You have the words of eternal life." That was a statement that Simon Peter made in that verse. These people are amazed at the authority and the power that Jesus has to cast out this unclean spirit from this man. In fact, in verse 27, then they were all amazed, so that they questioned among themselves and said, what is this? What new doctrine is this? For with authority he commands even the unclean spirits, and they obey him. But there's something else that we need to draw upon here that exists within the gospel accounts. The fact that the casting of this unclean spirit out of this man was evident that the kingdom of God was breaking into human history through the words and the actions of Jesus. And we must discern from this the same thing that the gospel accounts record for us. For example, Matthew 12 and verse 28. But if I cast out demons by the Spirit of God, surely the kingdom of God has come upon you. Luke 11 and verse 20. But if I cast out demons with the finger of God, surely the kingdom of God has come upon you. The kingdom of God has arrived. The restoration of God's people has come. And we'll see that kingdom established there in Acts chapter 2 when Peter preaches that first gospel sermon. But what we need to derive out of this is the fact that the power and the authority of Jesus overshadows anything else. And this miracle served a purpose. Jesus is setting this man free. He's setting this man free from the unclean spirit. Doesn't Jesus set us free from the sin that we have in our life through the blood that he shed upon the cross of Calvary? Yes, he does. And that's the purpose, to demonstrate that Jesus Christ has the power to set us free. And in so doing, he's also confirming the word. Before we move on to the third picture that's painted here in Mark chapter 1, does anybody have any comments or questions? Read with me verse 29. Now, as soon as they had come out of the synagogue, they entered the house of Simon and Andrew with James and John, but Simon's wife, Peter's wife, his wife's mother, lay sick with a fever, and they told him about her at once. And so he came and took her by the hand and lifted her up, and immediately the fever left her, and she served them. At evening, when the sun had set, they brought to him all who were sick and those who were demon-possessed, and the whole city was gathered together at the door. And then he healed many who were sick with various diseases and cast out many demons. And he did not allow the demons to speak because why? Because they knew him. So first we see that Simon Peter's mother-in-law here, Peter obviously was married because he had a mother-in-law. She's sick. She has a fever. Perhaps she's about ready to die. And Jesus heals her, and after he heals her, we see that at evening, when the sun had set, they brought to him all who were sick and those who were demon-possessed. Jesus began to heal them as well. I think it's easy to overlook this picture and misunderstand the meaning and the purpose of this miracle, because this healing has a purpose. You see, Jesus is healing people with authority. The authority of God. Do you remember Isaiah 53 and verse 4? Surely he has borne our griefs and carried our sorrows, and yet we esteemed him stricken, smitten by God, and afflicted. Christ was going to be afflicted. He was going to be smitten by our sin. When he was on the cross of Calvary, he was beat. He was tortured. It was the most horrible death that anybody could possibly ever experience. But in doing so, he bore our grief. He carried our sorrows. He gave us an avenue that we could receive forgiveness of the sin that plagues us in our life. Now, the kingdom of God is arriving. That's exactly what these miracles are signaling. And how do we know this? Well, Jesus is healing Israel. Jesus is the one who has come to heal the people. Now, he physically heals Peter's mother-in-law here, but he's also come to heal Israel spiritually. And I want you to notice with me Isaiah 57, beginning in verse 16. For I will not contend forever. Now, in these set of verses here, we see the punishment of God, the judgment of God, contrasted with the promise and the hope that God is going to give his people. For I will not contend forever, nor will I always be angry. For the spirit would fail me before me, and the souls which I have made. For the iniquity of his covetousness I was angry and struck him. I hid and was angry, and he went on backsliding in the way of his heart. I have seen his ways and will heal him. I will also lead him and restore comforts to him and to his mourners. I create the fruit of the lips, peace. Peace to him who is far off and to him who is near, says the Lord, and I will heal him. So here, once again, Isaiah speaks of the punishment, of the judgment of God, but then he contrasts that with the promise of God, with the hope of God that stems from peace. Peace that he is going to bring his people. He is going to restore the comforts to his people and to his mourners. Hope is expressed and peace is available. Philippians chapter 4, out of verse 7. And the peace of God, which surpasses all understanding, will guard your hearts and your minds in whom? In Christ Jesus. God was going to bring healing. God was going to bring peace. God was going to restore his people, and all of those things were going to be made available through Christ Jesus. This is what these people were going to see. And Jesus is God and God incarnate. And Jesus has the power over disease. Jesus has the power over sickness. Jesus has power over all. And I think that's further demonstrated here in verses 32 through 34. When at evening, when the sun had set, they brought to him all who were sick and those who were demon-possessed. And the whole city was gathered together at the door. And then he healed many who were sick with various diseases and cast out many demons. And he did not allow the demons to speak. Why? Because they knew who he was. Even the demons know, and they tremble. People are bringing all the sick. They're bringing all of the unclean spirits. They're presenting them before Jesus. Jesus is healing them. He's casting out demons. But how is he doing that? He's doing it with his words. That's the power and the authority that the words of Jesus possessed. In fact, Jesus is so powerful, if you notice there, that he didn't even allow the unclean spirits to speak. Now, that's power. That's authority. And Jesus healed with authority. Does anybody have any comments or questions before we move on here to talk about the mission that Jesus has, which I think is very evident here in verses 35 through 39? Begin reading here in verse 35. Now, in the morning, having risen a long while before daylight, he went out and departed to a solitary place, and there he prayed. And Simon and those who were with him searched for him. And when they found him, they said to him, "Everyone is looking for you." Notice what Jesus says. "Let us go into the next towns that I may preach there also, because for this purpose I have come forth." And he was preaching in their synagogues and throughout all Galilee, and casting out demons. Now, I find this account here of what Jesus rises and does very early in the morning very fascinating to me. Jesus rises early, and what's he do? What's the first thing that he does? He prays. He goes off to a place where he can concentrate, a place where there's silence, a place where he's by himself. And he prays.

But Jesus rises early, and the first thing that he wants to do is talk to his heavenly Father. But I want you to notice with me the mission of Jesus that is painted here for us. I mean, could it be that Jesus' purposes on this earth were not to perform miracles? Could it be that Jesus' purpose on this earth wasn't to fill people's bellies like he does there in John chapter 6? It wasn't to heal their blindness or heal their sickness. Could it be that Jesus' mission on this earth was simply to preach the kingdom, to die on a cross so that we could have hope of eternal life? It's exactly what Jesus states here in verse 38. Because for this purpose, I have come forth. This is the reason that I'm here. This is why I came from my throne on high into this world. I came to die for you. But before I do that, before my hour has come, I have to lay the framework and the foundation for what I am doing. You know, Jesus has revealed himself as the Christ for one simple purpose. And that simple purpose is so that he can preach the gospel with authority. Now there at the beginning we saw where Jesus taught and he preached with authority. And that's because these people knew this man's different. He's not like other people. He preaches and teaches in a different way. I'm astonished at how he's able to cast out unclean spirits. I'm astonished at the power that he has in his hands. Jesus revealed himself so that he could truly achieve his purpose. Mark chapter 1 and verse 15 here in this chapter of Scripture. The time is fulfilled and the kingdom of God is at hand. Repent and believe in the gospel. Jesus came to announce the arrival of the kingdom of God. It wasn't to deliver people from their physical ailments. It was to deliver people from their spiritual ailment, that spiritual ailment being sin. And in meeting the needs of others, Jesus demonstrated his compassion, his power, and his love for us. Jesus came to preach. Jesus came to die for you and for me. But before his hour had come for him to die on the cross of Calvary, he had to establish the foundations for what he was doing. Jesus didn't come for the wow faith. I want more miracles. I want you to do what you just did. Do it again for me. I want to see it. Jesus didn't come to fill people's bellies. Jesus didn't come to provide physical water. Jesus came to provide spiritual water. He who drinks of the water that I offer will never thirst again. John 6 and verse 35, I am the bread of life. If you come to me, you'll never hunger and you will never thirst. And it's not up to us to paint him with a different mission. He came to seek and save the lost. Luke chapter 19 and verse 10. And that's our mission as New Testament Christians as well, to seek and to save the lost. And everything that we do in our lives, it doesn't matter what it is, we're to glorify God. How do we glorify God? Ephesians chapter 2 and verse 10, we were created in Christ Jesus for good works, which God prepared beforehand that we should walk in them. Well, what greater work is there to seek and save the lost? The work that our Savior was doing on this earth. And the work that's been laid before us to complete as New Testament Christians. I want us to draw this lesson out of what we study tonight here in Mark chapter 1. The words of Jesus have authority in our lives. Jesus is the King of the kingdom. His words are our commandments, and those commandments we are to abide by within our lives. We are to make application within our lives so that we can become more of the person that God desires us to be each and every single day of our lives. The unclean spirits could not resist the power of the words of Jesus, and we should not resist the

0: power of the words of Jesus either. Jesus is Lord. Jesus is King. Jesus is the judge. And those who try to resist him will fail in their resistance. Jesus' words are authority in our life. And that could be no further demonstrated here in Mark chapter 1. You don't read of Jesus using anything but his words to accomplish what he was doing. And in using his words, I don't know if we could find a more powerful demonstration of the power that he had, of the fact that he was the Son of God, of the fact that he was the Messiah, the one that had been prophesied hundreds and hundreds of years before he came. Jesus' words are authority. And we must abide in those words. And Mark paints us really four pictures here of the power that Jesus possessed in this world and the power that he can have in our lives if we'll make that decision to truly abide by his words. The most powerful thing that we have is the Word of God. The words of life that exist therein. Let's not neglect the power that has been given to us as New Testament Christians to change the world. It's our duty and our responsibility.
1: It's 11:35.
2: Hello, my name is Griffin Collins, and I have an exciting announcement. We will begin releasing a weekly devotional on Facebook titled Matters That Matter. In these weekly devotionals, we will discuss topics that are important and specific to the Lord's church today. What does the Bible say about trusting others? Am I required to be faithful as a Christian? I pray that you will follow along with us as we explore matters that matter today.
1: It's 60 degrees.

Greetings, ladies and gentlemen. It is a genuine joy to be with you again today. There's an interesting passage in Ephesians chapter 2, verses 12 through 16. The Apostle Paul, of course, is addressing the Gentile element in the church at Ephesus. And the church at Ephesus, that city was in Asia, so it's made up mostly of Gentiles. However, we read in chapter 19 that the Apostle Paul in Ephesus entered into the synagogue and spake for the space of 3 months. That is, each Sabbath day for 3 months, he was allowed to discuss the scripture and the prophecies that foretold the coming of the Messiah. But when certain people rose up in opposition to it and spake negatively of the disciples, he removed the disciples and reasoned in the school of Tyrannus. And for 2 years he was in Ephesus, preaching and teaching and confirming the word that he taught by miraculous powers, that being the miraculous age of the church. Insomuch that even handkerchiefs and aprons were taken from him and placed upon the bodies of those who were ill, and they were healed. So we're told there that the word spread throughout Asia in those 2 years in which Paul was in the city of Ephesus. Marvelous indeed. But in Ephesians chapter 2, he said, "Remember that once ye, the Gentiles, in the flesh, who were called uncircumcision, but that which is called circumcision in the flesh, made with hands, that you were at that time separate from Christ, alienated from the commonwealth of Israel, strangers from the covenants of the promise, having no hope, and without God in the world. But now, in Christ Jesus, ye that were once afar off are made nigh in the blood of Christ. For he is our peace, who made both one, and brake down the middle wall of partition, having abolished in his flesh the enmity, even the law of commandments contained in ordinances, that he might create in himself of the two one new man, so making peace, might reconcile both in one body unto God through the cross, having slain the enmity thereby." I want us to look more carefully and in some detail at that passage of Scripture. Now, he's talking to the Gentile element. Remember that once ye, the Gentiles in the flesh, who were called uncircumcision by that which is called circumcision, and that was in the flesh made with hands, you were at that time separate from Christ, alienated from the commonwealth of Israel, strangers from the covenants of the promise, having no hope and without God in the world. Exactly what is involved here? What is he saying? Well, we've noticed many times that in the transgression of Adam, the human family was alienated from God. Paradise was lost, and the tree of life was guarded by a sword that turned every way. And so man separated from God. It became, of course, as he had always been, the object of God's love, and God made a promise in Genesis 3, verse 15. He speaks of the fact that the seed of the woman would bruise the head of Satan, a fatal blow. "Oh, and thou, Satan, shall bruise his heel, a minor wound by comparison." Now, as we pointed out, the Bible is the unfolding of the fulfillment of that promise. In the Bible, we find three dispensations of time. There was, of course, the patriarchal age, lasting some 2,500 years, called patriarchal because God dealt with the patriarchs, the heads of houses, fathers among the people. There was no written law given at that point in time. Now, there were some faithful people under the patriarchy. Why, certainly, Abraham, Isaac, and Jacob lived under the patriarchal age. And then, of course, there was Moses' father-in-law, Jethro, or Reuel. He was a priest of God also, and apparently accepted of God, for he gave Moses some advice relative to the judgment in Israel, and God accepted that. So then there were faithful people under the law. God dealt with the heads of the families. Now, we're not told all of the details as how he judged and regulated the lives of the common people. Yeah, but Paul speaks of the fact, of course, that many of these people became the law unto themselves. They knew the difference between right and wrong. So we do not have a divine explanation of the basis upon which God judged these people. And then, of course, in the days of Moses, God gave a law specifically to the descendants of Abraham.
Hebrews, the Jewish people. And the Mosaic Age lasted for some 1,500 years. Now, that had nothing to do with the Gentiles. No, sir. These were Hebrews. They were the descendants of Abram. So the Gentiles, rare occasions, well, of course, one became a proselyte to the Jewish religion, but as a people, they had no part under the law. You were at that time, he said, separate from Christ, alienated from the commonwealth of Israel, strangers from the covenants of the promise, having no hope and without God in the world. Now, it's an interesting fact that the only remedy for sin is the shed blood of the Son of God, Hebrews chapter 9 at verse 22. And unless and until responsible humanity is cleansed in the blood of Christ, there is no hope of eternal redemption. But Paul is speaking here of the patriarchy and, of course, the law given of God through Moses for ancient Israel. And that left the Hebrew, Gentiles out. They were not a part of that Hebrew nation, without God and without hope in the world. But now notice what he said. But now in Christ Jesus, ye that were once afar off are made nigh in the blood of Christ. Through the cleansing agency of the blood of Jesus Christ, we are brought into a conciliatory relationship with God. And Paul is addressing those Gentiles who had obeyed the fundamental principles of the gospel through his teaching in the area of the city of Ephesus. So now, in Christ Jesus, ye that were once afar off are made nigh in the blood of Christ. For he is our peace who made both one, both Jew and Gentile, one. What is the significance of that? Do you recall in John chapter 10 at verse 16, Jesus said, "Other sheep I have which are not of this fold. Them also I must bring, and they will hear my voice. Ah, there shall be one flock and one shepherd." What is he talking about? Well, of course, he came to the people of the Jews, the descendants of Abraham. Oh, but he came to redeem all of humanity from sin. But the law is still effective while Christ was engaged in his personal ministry. And so, as he said to the Phoenician woman, "I was not sent but to the lost sheep of the house of Israel." However, he was sent to provide redemption for mankind, but not until the law of Moses was fulfilled and removed. So now in Christ Jesus, ye that were once afar off are made nigh in the blood of Christ. For he is our peace who made both one and break down the middle wall of partition, having abolished in his flesh the enmity, even the law of commandments contained in ordinance. So wait. What did Jesus do? Oh, he break down the wall of partition. That is, the partition that separated between the Jew and the Gentile. What is involved in that? Oh, Matthew chapter 5, 17 and 18. He said, "Think not that I came to destroy the law of the prophets. I came not to destroy, but to fulfill. Till heaven and earth pass away, not one jot or one tittle shall in any wise pass from the law till all things are fulfilled." So Jesus came then to fulfill the law of Moses. That's it. Oh, and I remember that he said in Luke chapter 24, about verse 44, "This is that which I spake unto you while I was yet with you, that all things that are written in the law of Moses, in the prophets, and in the Psalms concerning me hath fulfillment." So Jesus fulfilled the law and the prophets, and what did he do with them? Oh, having blotted out the bond written in ordinances, which was against us, which was contrary to us, he hath taken it out of the way, nailing it to his cross. Having despoiled the principalities and powers, he made a show of them openly, triumphing over them in it. Let no man therefore judge you in respect of meat or drink or a new moon or a feast day or a Sabbath day, which are a shadow of the good things to come, but the body, the substance, is Christ's. Colossians 2, 14 through 18. So when Christ fulfilled the law and the prophets, he removed them as a source of authority. Now, sometimes people get the idea that, well, now, he just took them out of the way. They're of no value. We don't need to read the Old Testament. The Old Testament is the Word of God, governed the Jewish nation.
Christ came and fulfilled it as a source of authority in matters religious. However, without a knowledge of the Old Testament, there are some things in the New Testament that you could not understand. So the Bible is made up of 66 books, 39 of which are in the Old Testament. The balance, of course, in the blood-sealed covenant of the Son of God. You need a knowledge of the Word of God, Old and New Testament. But you must remember that the Old Testament is no longer authoritative in matters religious. As a matter of fact, didn't Paul say in Galatians 5, verse 4, you are severed from Christ. You who would be justified by the law, you are fallen away from grace. Friend, we cannot justify one act of worship to God in the Christian age by the law. If we do, we'll lose our souls. We are completely informed relative to our attitude and actions in our relationship to God in the blood-sealed covenant of the Son of God. So the Old Testament is no longer authoritative. So he break down the middle wall of partition, having abolished the law of commandments contained in ordinances. To what end? That he may create in himself of the two, Jew and Gentile, one new man. Isn't that what Paul said? Romans chapter 10, verse 12. There's no distinction between Jew and Greek. No. For the same Lord is Lord of all. He's rich toward all who call upon him. For whosoever, whether it be Jew or Greek, shall call upon the name of the Lord, shall be saved. But then he pointed out, and we'll notice later, how shall they call on him in whom they've not believed? Out of the question. How shall they believe in him of whom they've not heard? It couldn't happen. How shall they hear without a preacher? And how shall they preach except they be sent? The Lord commissioned his apostles, sent them into all the world to preach the gospel to every creature. And we find Paul in the city of Ephesus preaching that good news of human redemption to Jew and Gentile. Many of the Jews rejected him, and so he was forced to leave the synagogue and in the school of Tyrannus for 2 years. He taught the truth concerning the salvation of man's soul, made available only through the shed blood of the Son of God, in obedience, faith, repentance, confession, baptism for the remission of sins, puts one into Jesus Christ, Jew or Greek. We are the

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0: It's 60 degrees.

we speak for the good Americans and for the good of all Americans. We speak for the hard-working men and women who are not out in the streets demonstrating, arousing anger, urging the killing of policemen, burning buildings, stealing, looting. We're speaking for the folks that go to work, they do their jobs, they pay their taxes, they love their homes, and they love their communities, and they want what is good for those communities. It would probably be a great blessing to this land if these radical, arousing anger type leaders would stay in New York where they belong and do their radical speaking in those situations. They obviously are absolutely hungry for television exposure, but what they do is expose their own lack of appreciation for this good land. We are a nation built on laws. It's in the Declaration of Independence 8 times. It's in the Constitution of this nation about 31 times. It's in the Bill of Rights at least 11 times. A nation of laws. Laws that will be implemented not in street mob violence, but in the courtrooms of this good land. And the American people who respect this country respect the laws of this land. I'm speaking today for the millions of Americans who are sick and tired of being bullied. We're weary of the big bullies that the TV bosses and their lackeys who read their teleprompters are engaged in doing to this country. Let's begin with the Vietnam War. And all the big three did, I'm talking about the big three TV at that time, all they did to discourage the morale of Americans who went to Vietnam, not because they wanted to, they were drafted to go. Remember the Hollywood darling who went to encourage our enemy, the Viet Cong? When the American prisoners were lined up for her to review, and she came down the line of prisoners and some slipped her pieces of paper suggesting ways she could help them, how she turned those pieces of paper over to their captors, which brought more torture on some of those prisoners. If that actress had done that with the Nazis and American prisoners during World War II, she would have been tried for treason and would have spent time in a penitentiary. When she came back to the States, did the media, the big three, lead in condemning her disgraceful act? Oh, no. Remember, the media had reaction to our servicemen who came back from Vietnam. Remember some of the reactions? Remember how some of them were spit on and how they were ridiculed as baby killers? The reception that people have received who laid their lives on the line to try to stop that godless communism has been a page of disgrace to this country. And it's past time. I know the veterans have respected, have shown their respect, but it's past time for the media to make a big apology to all of these Vietnam veterans for leading the disgraceful way that they were treated when they came home. So what was the problem with the big boys in the plush offices of these TV networks at the time? Well, these brave, courageous men and women had goaded the sacred cow of communism. President Lyndon Johnson at that time said with regard to the Vietnam War, quoting him, "If I have lost Cronkite, I have lost the war." Now, some of us are old enough to remember Walter Cronkite. He was a popular, and some said, a type of grandfather figure. What Walter Cronkite was doing, he was reading what the big bosses had dictated for him to tell the American people. President Johnson did not lose Walter Cronkite. He lost the big boys dictating to Cronkite what he was to read from the teleprompters. Now, who has led the battle in the cultural war in this country? Bullies, the big boys in control
of the three once major TV networks. Now, I'm saying that as it's happening. Once major TV networks, they had a propaganda machine going that would have caused Goebbels, Hitler's leader, their propaganda, would have caused him to blush. The American people at the time seemed not to have a recourse. They've got recourses now. And there are too many situations out there for these people any longer to vainly imagine that they can just feed the American people any kind of diet of propaganda and we're going to believe it. Sometimes in the morning, just to check the news, I will tune to one of those big three. I will say, as I'm ready to listen, now let's see the propaganda today. I ask this question, who has been in the forefront of this battle in the Cultural War? How about the ACLU, that organization headquartered in New York? And so far as a lot of Americans are concerned, it would be best if they went back to New York, at least change their nomenclature, American Civil Liberties Union. They are propagating things that seem diametrically opposed to what this nation was built to be. And so when you think about these kinds of organizations, what about this organization in Washington whose sole purpose is to get In God We Trust off our money? These are atheistic people who seem offended by people recognizing the very source on which this nation was built. These people are either ill-informed, misinformed, or uninformed. They need to do a little reading. I'm not talking about politically correct exaggerations and misinformation. They need to do some reading of reliable historians who tell you exactly what was happening in the formation of this nation. Now, I've not read yet, but I expect it to be coming, that these people that want In God We Trust off our money will want the fourth stanza erased from our national anthem, because that fourth stanza has a motto, In God Be Our Trust. So we have all of these organizations and the people who funnel money to them so they can really serve the American public, the very idea. They're not serving the American public. They are, if they would wise up, they would see how they are actually enemies of our country. And God forbid that these people gain the control of this nation. Because I promise you folks, if you know much about the days of paganism of the Roman Empire, paganism is cruel and vicious. They have very little, if any, respect for human life and dignity. I'm speaking today for the millions of Americans who don't have a voice. I'm trying to be your voice. I'm trying to say we are sick and tired of these bullies, and we will stand for this country and pay the price, as many people have paid the ultimate price, for the good of this great land. God bless America. Yeah.

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2: 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If you follow Him and His Word, you will come to know the true meaning of life.

Welcome to Is There Any Word from the Lord? We're in a study of the book of Colossians at this time and looking at how we are complete in Christ Jesus, our Lord and our Savior, which the book of Colossians emphasizes. Colossians chapter 1 emphasizes that Jesus Christ is our Lord, our Redeemer, our Savior. In chapter 2, what we see is that He is our everything. We are complete in Him. And that is what Paul, by inspiration, is emphasizing to the brethren. We today need to realize that just as much as they did. Because if we ever stop realizing that we are complete in Christ, we begin to look in other directions and to look for other things. But if we understand that Christ is our everything, that we do have all spiritual blessings in Him, that we're to walk in His steps, and that we can receive strength, and we can have peace and contentment, and all these blessings through Christ Jesus, well, if we understand that, then we'll stay focused on Jesus. But it's when we become weak or unthankful that we will begin to start looking elsewhere. In Colossians chapter 2 and verse 11, we find the words, "In whom," that is in Christ Jesus, "in whom also ye are circumcised with the circumcision made without hands," that is spiritual circumcision, "and putting off the body of the sins of the flesh by the circumcision of Christ." In Christ, you and I were separated from the world. The circumcision made without hands. Consider Galatians chapter 6 and verse 15. "For in Christ Jesus neither circumcision availeth anything, nor uncircumcision, but a new creature." Well, how do we become new creatures, new beings, when we are baptized into Christ and raised to walk in newness of life? 2 Corinthians chapter 5 and verse 17. "Therefore, if any man be in Christ, he is a new creature. Old things are passed away. Behold, all things are become new." So we are new in Christ Jesus, separated from the world, added to the body, having been buried with Christ, which is exactly what Paul speaks of in Colossians chapter 2 and verse 12. Notice, buried with Him in baptism. Buried with Him, buried with Christ, wherein also ye are risen with Him, notice, through the faith of the operation of God, who hath raised Him from the dead. Buried with Him, buried with Christ in baptism. Romans chapter 6 and verse 3, "Know ye not that so many of us as were baptized into Jesus Christ were baptized into His death?" Just as Jesus died and was buried, you and I die. As we are buried, there's a death that takes place, and we are raised to walk in newness of life, having our sins washed away by the blood of Christ. Galatians chapter 3 and verse 27, "For as many of you as have been baptized with Christ have put on Christ." Yes, the baptism is to be in water, but it is not the water that washes our sins away. It is the blood of Christ that washes our sins away. Romans chapter 6, the first four verses, explains to us what baptism is. Just as Jesus died, He was buried, and He rose again. And the same thing takes place in baptism. We are buried, and in that a death takes place, and then we are raised to walk in newness of life, buried with Christ in baptism. Therefore, being complete in Him, having everything we need in Christ Jesus. If we can come to understand that, then we can come to understand that we are made alive and free from sin in Christ. As Paul gives these warnings against the Colossian heresy, that is, the vain philosophies, the vain deceit, the traditions of men, he wants us to focus on Christ and realize what we have in Him. That's why he says in Colossians chapter 2 and verse 13, "And you being dead in your sins and the uncircumcision of your flesh, hath He quickened together with Him."
having forgiven you all trespasses. Having forgiven you all trespasses. Being made new. Being able to start over, becoming a new person. All those old things passed away, washed away, everything made new. We are complete in Christ Jesus. Notice Romans 6, verse 3 and 4. And notice the language that is used and the imagery that is used concerning the death, the burial, and the resurrection. Know ye not that so many of us as were baptized into Jesus Christ were baptized into His death? Therefore we are buried with Him by baptism into death, that like as Christ was raised up from the dead by the glory of the Father, even so we also should walk in newness of life. Look at that beautiful imagery and the words, the terminology that is used there. That just as Jesus died, was buried, and arose, you and I do the same thing. And you and I become new creatures in Jesus Christ. Christians, children of God. Those are the blessings we have in Christ. Made alive, free from sin. Remember when just a few verses ago He spoke about the rudiments of the world? Well, Christ makes us free from all that. I don't have to follow the ways of the world. The ways of the world do not control me. Christ is in control of me. I belong to Him. He's the one that purchased me through His blood. And there

ye have your fruit unto holiness, in the end, everlasting life. Now we have something to look forward to that is just difficult for us to comprehend. That of heaven itself. Everlasting life. Freedom from the world. Freedom from sin. And free to enjoy all the blessings that we have in Christ Jesus. And he says in Romans 6 and verse 23, for the wages of sin is death, spiritual death. But the gift of God, what is the gift of God? Is eternal life through Jesus Christ our Lord. Now notice, the wages of sin is death. But the gift of God is eternal life through Jesus Christ our Lord. Now, when we think about that in terms of, okay, we have eternal life through Jesus Christ, and concerning the traditions of men, which are the rudiments of the world, they all perish. Well, which one of those sounds like it would be the wisest to follow? Well, there's no comparison. We need to follow Jesus Christ to remain faithful to Him. It is through Jesus Christ that we have all of these blessings. Now, as Paul speaks of this in this Colossian heresy in verse 14, he points out, blotting out the handwriting of ordinances that was against us, which was contrary to us, and took it out of the way, nailing it to the cross. Now, if Christ took it out of the way, if He nailed it to the cross, why would you want to go back to it? Well, there would be no reason to. Christ took the law out of the way by fulfilling it. Matthew 5:17, think not that I am come to destroy the law or the prophets. I am not come to destroy, but to fulfill. 1 Corinthians 15:56, the sting of death is sin, and the strength of sin is the law, but thanks be to God, which giveth us the victory through our Lord Jesus Christ. The victory is in and through Jesus Christ. It isn't found anywhere else. It's not found in the world. It's not found in the philosophies of the world. It's not found in the traditions of the world. It's not found in the deceitfulness of the world. It is found only in Jesus Christ. And hopefully that's where we are at. And if not, hopefully we'll make the decision to be in Christ and take action to have that fulfilled by obedience to the gospel of Christ. Blotting out the handwriting. Paul gave this same message to the brethren at Ephesus. In Ephesians chapter 2, verse 14, he said, for He is our peace, once again speaking of Christ. He is our peace, notice, who hath made both one, that is Jew and Gentile, and hath broken down the middle wall of partition between us, having abolished in His flesh, notice, the enmity, even the law of commandments contained in ordinances. Why? For to make in Himself of twain one new man, so making peace. Peace is through Jesus Christ. And that He might reconcile both unto God in one body by the cross, having slain the enmity thereby. Christ has taken everything out of the way. He has made it so that you and I, through Him, can be free from sin. We can be free of the world. And we can have the hope of heaven. We need to stay focused on that. We need to always be mindful of that, because when we stop being mindful of that, we're going to fall away from Christ. We're going to start looking to everything else. And at the very least, we're going to become weak in Christ. We need to always remember the blessings we have in Christ, the power we have in Christ. And along with that, the future that we have, an eternal home in heaven itself. To stop and think about all these blessings, it makes us wonder, why would anyone even be tempted by all these false ideas? Well, these brethren had to deal with these challenges just like you and I today have to deal with challenges. We're not always as strong as we ought to be. We're not always as focused as we ought to be. We don't always stay as mindful of spiritual things

as we should. We don't always stay as close to God in His Word as we should. And that always opens up the door for the devil to be able to lead us away through all these various avenues. And therefore, we have to be reminded of these things, which is why it is important for us to do the things that are needful in order for us to keep ourselves strong in the Lord. Hebrews chapter 10 and verse 3 says, "But in those sacrifices there is a remembrance again made of sins every year." And as he says in verse 4, "For it is not possible that the blood of bulls and goats should take away sins." And then compare that with John 19 and verse 30. As we have Jesus dying upon the cross, "When Jesus therefore had received the vinegar, he said, 'It is finished.' And he bowed his head and gave up the ghost." Those words, "It is finished." What was finished? What the Lord came to do. Taking sin out of the way, taking the law out of the way, dying on the cross for the sins of the world, dying there for you and I. And it was finished. He had come, he had lived, and now he died. And it was finished. And of course, he's going to rise from the grave. And in so doing, we'll overcome death and overcome the power of the devil. Hebrews 2, verse 14 and 15. Christ has triumphed over all. As we see in Colossians chapter 2 and verse 15, "And having spoiled principalities and powers, he made a show of them openly, triumphing over them in it." Christ is victorious over all his enemies. Having spoiled them is he disarmed them. He took away their power. He made a show of them openly. He made an example of the devil. The devil cannot defeat us unless we simply let him. Satan can't make you and I do anything wrong. He can't force us to sin. He can lead us. He can tempt us. He can try us. He can do everything he can to mislead us. But he can't make us. If we stay focused on Christ and realize that we're complete in him, then we can have the victory just as he overcame and is victorious. Therefore, we are complete in him and have triumphed over all the challenges and so forth that are placed before us. That's what Paul wants the brethren at Colossae to remember. That's what he wants them to be mindful of how Christ is victorious over his enemies, and they need to be victorious over their enemies. They need to realize that Judaism, vain deceit, the traditions of men, the philosophies of men, all of these things are their enemies, and they're our enemies today. And you and I can be victorious over them. But the only way we can be victorious over them is through Jesus Christ. Think of how great the victory of Jesus was. As I mentioned, Hebrews chapter 2, verse 14 and 15, notice. Verse 14 begins with, "For as much then as the children are partakers of flesh and blood, he also himself likewise took part of the same, that through death he might destroy him that had the power of death, that is the devil." Now notice verse 15. "And deliver them who through fear of death were all their lifetimes subject to bondage." The child of God does not have to fear death. Death is not the end. Death is not the end for the Christian nor the non-Christian. But for the child of God, death simply brings us closer to the Lord. Is that not what Paul said in Philippians chapter 1, verse 21 and in verse 23? "For me to live is Christ and to die is gain. I have a desire to depart and be with the Lord, which is far better." He understood that death simply took him out of this world and placed him in a closer relationship with the Lord. It wasn't the end. Why? Because we have victory through our Lord Jesus Christ. As Revelation 19 and verse 16 tells us, "He is King of kings and Lord of lords."
He's not a king among other kings. He's not a lord among other lords. He is the King of kings. He is the Lord of lords. He is the supreme. He has the preeminency. He is the head of the body, the church. He has all authority in heaven and in earth. Therefore, what does Paul say? He says, in Christ we are free from worldliness. Now, being free from worldliness, we need to understand that we also need to realize that we are free from the mentality and the attitudes and so forth of the world. Say, well, what do you mean by that? Well, notice verse 16. He says, let no man therefore judge you in meat, or in drink, or in respect of any holy day, or of the new moon, or of the Sabbath days. We all like to be accepted. We don't like rejection. We don't enjoy such things. And we understand what peer pressure is. And the world is constantly going to put pressure upon us to fit in to its ways. Paul says, don't do that. Don't let anyone judge you in meat. Now, here he is speaking of forms of Judaism, things that were part of the old law. And he says, do not allow yourself to be judged by false systems. Let no man therefore judge you. That is, don't let someone pronounce a judgment of right and wrong upon you based on things of the world. We're not going to be judged by things of the world. We don't live according to the ways of the world. Through Christ, we have been separated from the world. Jesus spoke of such things in Matthew 15. In verse 7, he says, ye hypocrites, well did Isaiah prophesy of you, saying, this people draweth nigh unto me with their mouth, and honoreth me with their lips, but their heart is far from me. Now notice, but in vain do they worship me, teaching for doctrines the commandments of men. Now notice, they worshiped God, but they worship God according to their traditions, according to their ideas, according to what they thought was best, not according to what God had said. Therefore, he says, don't let people judge you by such things. When we think about letting no man judge you, notice he says, let no man judge you in meat or in drink or in respect of any holy day or of the new moon or of the Sabbath days. Why? Because as he says, these things are a shadow of things to come. Galatians 3:24 tells us, wherefore the law was our schoolmaster to bring us unto Christ, that we might be justified by faith. But now notice, but after that faith is come, we are no longer under a schoolmaster, that being the law of Moses. For ye are all the children of God by faith in Christ Jesus, not by obedience to the law of Moses, but by faith in Christ Jesus. That's how we are to live. So he speaks of these things which are a shadow. Notice Colossians 2:17. Which are a shadow of things to come, but the body is of Christ. And as the American Standard Version says, which are a shadow of things to come, but the body is Christ. That is, the body belongs to Christ. The body is of Christ. In Christ, we are free from worldliness. Now notice, Hebrews chapter 10 and verse 4. For it is not possible that the blood of bulls and goats should take away sins. In that, sin remains. It's not going to rid one of sin. So what these brethren at Colossae would be doing is giving up that which can free them from sin to go back to something where they would always be in their sins because it can't take them away. But now notice, in Christ, sin is removed. Matthew 26, verse 28,
For this is my blood of the New Testament, which is shed for many for the remission of sins. Oh, for the forgiveness, for the removal of sins. What is that? The blood of Christ, which is going to be shed. And where did he shed that blood? In his death. Paul, in recounting his own conversion, Acts chapter 22, verse 16, Ananias said unto him, "And now why tarriest thou? Arise and be baptized, and wash away thy sins, calling on the name of the Lord." Was it the water that was going to wash his sins away? No. It's the blood of Christ that washes away sins. And as one obeys the gospel, becomes a Christian, how does one continue to have sins removed? Well, the only thing that can remove sins is the blood of Christ. That's why John says in 1 John chapter 1 and verse 7, "But if we walk in the light as he is in the light, we have fellowship one with another." Now notice, we have fellowship one with another, and the blood of Jesus Christ, his Son, cleanses us from all sin. If we walk in the light. Now notice, walking in the light, we're not going to be sinlessly perfect. But as we do sin, as we fall short, as we say, we can turn to God. That's why he goes on to say in verse 8 through 10 of 1 John chapter 1, "If we confess our sins, he is faithful and just to forgive us our sins." If we walk in the light, walking in the light doesn't mean you and I never stumble. It doesn't mean we never have a bad day. It doesn't mean we're not going to fall down from time to time. Walking in the light means that when such things happen, we're going to get back up. We're going to look to God. We're going to do whatever it is that we need to do to take care of a situation, and we're going to keep moving forward. In life itself, do we ever actually stumble, literally? Some of us, we fall down sometimes. Well, when we do that, do we just stay there? Or do we get back up? Well, that's what he's saying in 1 John 1 and 7. If we'll walk in the light, keep going. It doesn't mean each step is going to be smooth and just wonderful and enjoyable, but keep going. Don't give up. The blood of Christ, it gives us the victory. So walk living a life in which we receive that continual cleansing through the blood of Christ and are free from worldliness. That's what God wants us to do. Now, as we come to the end of this section and begin the next section as we have it, Colossians chapter 2, verse 13 through 17 dealt with what could be referred to as the Judaistic part of the Colossian heresy. Verse 18 through 23 will deal with what could be referred to as the pagan aspects of this Colossian heresy. Both are false, both are wrong, both have their particular dangers, but overall, the problem with both of them is they lead away from God in His Word. This is one thing for us to keep in mind. When we think about these warnings, it wasn't that there was just one problem they were facing. It wasn't just one false idea they were having to deal with. There were a number of things they were having to deal with. And this tells us a little bit about how Satan works. When it comes to the devil, we need to remember, Satan doesn't care how you and I become unfaithful, as long as we become unfaithful. Satan doesn't care what you and I believe, as long as we don't believe the truth. Satan doesn't care which way we go away from the Lord as long as we go away from the Lord. That's why Paul is going to address these two different areas of this Colossian heresy. And that's why you and I need to be mindful today. We may not be distracted by one thing, but if we're not careful, there may be another idea that we completely get caught up in and fall away from the Lord. Therefore, let us remember that all of our spiritual blessings are in Christ Jesus, and through Him, we are complete and have the hope of heaven itself.
Until next time, I'm Johnny Lance.

Hello, my name is Griffin Collins, and I have an exciting announcement. We will begin releasing a weekly devotional on Facebook titled Matters That Matter. In these weekly devotionals, we will discuss topics that are important and specific to the Lord's church today. What does the Bible say about trusting others? Am I required to be faithful as a Christian? I pray that you will follow along with us as we explore matters that matter today.

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3: You know, men have written a great deal about how to have a happy, successful marriage. But it seems most have ignored the greatest textbook for a happy marriage relationship, the Bible. Listen to Ephesians 5:33. Nevertheless, let each one of you in particular so love his own wife as himself, and let the wife see that she respects her husband. If the Word of God is followed by both husband and wife, not only in what it says about marriage, but in every aspect of life, success is ensured. But we look to other men and other sources of guidance rather than to the inspired source, the Bible. How can a marriage go wrong when a husband truly loves his wife as himself and when a wife loves her husband and respects him as God has instructed? I'm Jim Dearman with a brief message of truth for the world.

He sat in the room waiting for the diagnosis. He steeled his heart against the worst case scenario, or so he thought. But when the diagnosis came in, he still broke down. Leprosy. It was a dreaded disease in ancient times, often leading to a slow, agonizing, lonely death, separated from friends and family. According to the law, people with leprosy had to wear clothing that identified them as lepers. They had to warn passers-by that they were contagious by crying out, "Unclean! Unclean!" They had to live alone outside the camp, Leviticus 13, 45 and 6. When Jesus was approached by the leper in Mark 1:40, saying, "If you will, you can make me clean," Jesus took pity on him and healed him. And even though Jesus could heal from a great distance away, he chose to touch the leper. For a man separated from the community, there was as much joy in the touch as there was in the healing. Jesus still...

In our last session together, we were examining these proclamations that were issued by the Continental Congress during the turbulent years of the Revolutionary War. Proclamations that literally allow us tremendous insight into the heart and soul of the founders of our country. We would do well to sit up and pay attention. The final proclamation that was issued by the Founding Fathers came on October 18th, 1783, and it is indeed a fitting closure to the great conflict that they had engaged in for so many years. Let's read this together. Whereas it hath pleased the supreme ruler of all human events to dispose the hearts of the late belligerent powers to put a period to the effusion of human blood, by proclaiming a cessation of all hostilities by sea and land. And these United States are not only happily rescued from the dangers and calamities to which they have been so long exposed, but their freedom, sovereignty, and independence ultimately acknowledged. And whereas, in the progress of a contest on which the most essential rights of human nature depended, the interposition of divine providence in our favor hath been most abundantly and most graciously manifested, and the citizens of these United States have every reason for praise and gratitude to the God of their salvation. Impressed, therefore, with an exalted sense of the blessings by which we are surrounded, and of our entire dependence on that almighty being from whose goodness and bounty they are derived, the United States and Congress assembled do recommend it to the several states to set apart the second Thursday in December next as a day of public thanksgiving, that all the people may then assemble to celebrate with grateful hearts and united voices the praises of their supreme and all-bountiful benefactor for his numberless favors and mercies, that he hath been pleased to conduct us in safety through all the perils and vicissitudes of the war, and that he hath given us unanimity and resolution to adhere to our just rights, that he hath raised up a powerful ally to assist us in supporting them, and hath so far crowned our united efforts with success, that in the course of the present year, hostilities have ceased, and we are left in the undisputed possession of our liberties and independence, and of the fruits of our own lands, and in the free participation of the treasures of the sea. That he hath prospered the labor of our husbandmen with plentiful harvests, and above all, notice as we've seen in other proclamations, after listing these tremendous blessings from God, they say, and above all, that he

notice that in the final analysis, they said what we really need to praise God about here and be thankful for is that we, in fact, are in possession of the true religion that will enable us to be successful and to survive now as a national entity. They gave God credit for all of that. And notice the emphasis then upon the need to have faith and worship. And while our hearts overflow with gratitude, and our lips set forth the praises of our divine Creator, that we also offer up fervent supplications, that it may please Him to pardon all our offenses, to give wisdom and unanimity to our public councils, to cement all our citizens in the bonds of affection, and to inspire them with an earnest regard for the national honor and interest. We so desperately need that today. And to enable them to improve the days of prosperity by every good work, and to be lovers of peace and tranquility, that He may be pleased to bless us in our husbandry, our commerce, and navigation, to smile upon our seminaries and means of education, to cause pure religion and virtue to flourish, there's Christianity, Christian morality, to give peace to all nations, and to fill the world with His glory. Again, even though you and I have been listening to what I would call revisionist historians for some 50 years now, when you see these proclamations, all 15 of them, you look into the hearts of these men who very clearly indicated the true orientation, the true, shall we say, thrust of their efforts in establishing us as an independent nation. And notice that this proclamation, given here at the end of a string of 15 proclamations, this proclamation makes it abundantly clear that God is to receive complete credit for winning the war and achieving independence and national existence. Folks, if we are literally at a point in time in this country where our leaders and a majority of our citizens no longer look to God, no longer credit God with our existence and our success and prosperity as a nation, then it follows, according to both God, the Bible, and according to the founders, we cannot expect our national existence to continue. Let's turn our attention now to the fact that these men held very cogent, clear, plainly expressed views regarding the role of Christianity in the formation of the nation. And what I'd like for us to do in looking back over these 15 proclamations that you yourself have seen with your own eyes, I would like for us to summarize, to synthesize, and sort of classify these central concepts that are articulated in these proclamations. So what I've done is I've sat down with all 15, I've used their words, their terminology, and collated them where you can see clearly the specific concepts that they so fervently and so ardently expressed in these proclamations. Let's begin first with the founder's view of God. Here's the terminology they used. They said He is the supreme ruler of the universe. He is sovereign Lord of heaven and earth. He is the righteous governor of the world. He is the disposer of all events. He is the great creator. And He is the arbiter of the fate of nations. These are all their expressions, their terminology. Also, they expressed the fact that God is integrally and intimately active in exerting His providence and involving Himself in the affairs of nations. They said He possesses the capability to bless or destroy a nation, to deliver or to punish peoples, depending upon their actions, their own spiritual condition. Further, the founders tell us this great God of ours is infinite in all of His attributes. Listen to some of the terms that they used.

some of the terms that they use to refer to God's character and God's eternal attributes. They refer to His love, His grace, His compassion, His kindness, His mercy, His benevolence, His goodness, wisdom, and wrath. They refer to His justice, His omnipotence, His providential aid, His protection, and of course, His assistance. That's their terms. So they saw God actively involved and exhibiting His righteous character. And notice also that they made it clear in these proclamations that all people, notice that, not just Americans, every nation on the planet, all human beings on the planet, all 6+ billion people are under obligation to acknowledge Him, to obey Him, to praise Him, to thank Him, to seek His favor and His blessings and His interposition. And isn't it incredible that they said it is human responsibility to beg Him for forgiveness for breaking His laws? Let me show you a listing of some of the specific expressions that were used by the founders to refer to God. Number one, of course, providence. Heaven. That's a term, by the way, that's used in the Bible to refer to God. Heaven. Great governor of the world, great governor of the universe, righteous governor of the world, Lord of hosts, God of armies, supreme disposer of all events, all wise, omnipotent, and merciful disposer of all events, arbiter of the fate of nations, almighty God, sovereign Lord of heaven and earth, divine benefactor, father of all mercies, God of all grace. What a tremendous listing of terms. Here are a few others. Our great creator, our gracious benefactor, the supreme being, the ruler of the universe, the giver of all good, the God of their salvation, almighty being, supreme and all bountiful benefactor, the supreme ruler of all human events. I want you to notice that contrary to the revisionist historians who say that the founders believed in kind of a general presence, a general deity, but not really the personality that we read about in the Bible, the God of the Bible, that is simply not true. When you put all of these expressions together, they are describing the God of the Bible, who is the creator, as the account of Genesis tells us. Let's look now at what the founders had to say in these proclamations specifically about Jesus Christ. And we saw they were very vocal about affirming the truth of the Christian religion. But notice the reverent and honorable way in which the founders refer to Christ Himself. The fact that He is the divine and gracious Redeemer, Lord, and blessed Savior. They say He died on the cross for human sin, which makes Him the mediator by which pardon, forgiveness, and eternal glory are achieved. And they made very clear that all people must render allegiance to Jesus and to the Christian religion. Here specifically are the expressions that the founders used in these proclamations to refer to Jesus. Jesus Christ, our Lord, our Savior, our divine Redeemer, our gracious Redeemer, our blessed Savior. Now let's look at the listing as you gather all of these 15 proclamations together and examine specifically what they say about religion. Well, it's very clear they speak of Christianity. And here's the terminology that they used. It is the one true religion from God. Knowledge of God's will via the gospel of Christ and the kingdom or church of Christ must be promoted universally throughout the entire world. The religion of Christ is the foundation. Notice what they said. Christianity is the foundation of independence, public prosperity, and national happiness. How many people believe that today? Further, notice what the founder said about the Bible itself, and how important the Bible is to our civilization. They said, it is the repository of the inspired, holy laws of God, by which all nations, all citizens, all people are to be governed.
They said the Old Testament has tremendous significance today. In fact, they quoted from it frequently in terms of its application to nations. But they very specifically said the New Testament is the portion of the Bible that promulgates the precepts of Jesus Christ. And then notice what the founders said about sin. Amazing that they would see this as part of the purview of a politician. Violations of God's will. Well, what is that? How do you know what God's will is? Well, as defined by the Bible, His Word. Violations of God's will are susceptible to God's displeasure. In fact, citizens must acknowledge their guilt, confess their transgressions, fast and pray to God for His forgiveness, amend their lives, and then strive to live faithfully to Him. Moving from that point, what the founder said about human action that constitutes sin. What did the founder say in these proclamations is the responsibility of the citizens of a nation, citizen obligations. Oh, they were very specific about that as well. They said, citizens must obey the laws of God in order for the nation to be successful and to last. They said prayer, fasting, and humility are all part of being a citizen, absolutely necessary to being a worthwhile citizen of the United States. They said citizens must openly admit their unworthiness and their dependence on God. Citizens must strive to be virtuous and to promote piety in their sphere of influence. And they also made very clear, generally at the very end of these proclamations, that citizens must assemble to worship God and abstain from labor in order to do so. Do you know that the very latest polls in the United States indicate that the majority of Americans now, it went over 50%, the majority of Americans no longer attend church anywhere on Sunday? I'm telling you, the founders would be horrified. Because they believed citizens must stop. Remember, George Washington said, even during the Revolutionary War, at 11 o'clock every Sunday morning, the entire Continental Army is to stop and worship God, using either a chaplain or going to the nearest church building in order to do it. How important did they believe it was for Americans to assemble to worship God, even to the point of abstaining from labor to do so? And they further said that citizen obligations extends to the fact that we as citizens must possess personal, patriotic, sacrificial interest in our country. This is amazing, absolutely amazing. You know, I frequently cannot help but ask this question. Who were these men? Who were they? They were so unusual, other than the characters that God has recorded for us and that are preserved in the Bible, amazing men and women that were faithful servants of God and accomplished great things. Next to them, these were outstanding men who seemed to have been brought all together by providence for a particular time and place in order to accomplish the great that has been accomplished. You know, we are forced to conclude that the founders clearly believed that the very existence of the republic depends on citizen attachment to Christianity. Please don't miss this point. This is the supreme issue, and we must not miss the point. You may not choose to pursue Christianity. I've had people come up and say that. Well, you know, I'm a good moral person, I'm upset about what's happening in the country. I don't like the way things are going, but I'm not really a church-going person. Well, all right, you may choose not to pursue Christianity. You may not choose to go to church. You may not choose to follow Christian morals, but I hope you understand from this study that the founder said, in order for our nation to be established, and in order for our nation to be perpetuated, to last, to endure,
God and Christ must be acknowledged by a majority of our citizenry. That is America's most pressing concern. You know, it's one thing if you want to live in a hedonistic state. Let's say that, you know, your goal, and obviously there are a number of people in our country that feel this way, your goal is to change America into a religionless, a hedonistic, atheistic, socialist nation. You think that's the best thing for our country? That would be the best environment in which to live, although I'm surprised that those who feel that way are not willing to go to other countries on the earth where that's already well intact and live there. No, they want to turn America into that. Well, that's fine if you choose to do that. But listen, to deny and misrepresent America's Christian heritage is either gross ignorance or it is deliberate deceit, a ploy to get as much mileage as possible in a veiled attempt to subvert our civilization. You know what the ACLU and the organizations apparently that are like-minded do not understand or perhaps refuse to accept is that the only reason that they are in a position in this country to spread their infidelity is because America has been a Christian-oriented nation. Now, that's the facts of the matter. They would not be allowed to have the influence and to perpetuate their ideas as they do in many other countries. I ask you this. What country in our lifetime is the premier atheistic nation on earth? A place where atheism was allowed to flourish. Where would that be? Well, in my lifetime, that's Russia. That's Russia. Well, I ask you, you want to go live there? Ask yourself this question. What country in our lifetime has been the premier Hindu nation on earth? Well, that would be India, a billion people. I ask you, you want to go live there? Well, what country or countries in our lifetime have been the premier Islamic nations on earth? Well, you know, you're talking about Arabia, Iraq, Iran, the most populous Muslim nation, Indonesia. I ask you, you want to go live in any of those countries? Many of them are coming here as fast as they can. So you see, every American who is thankful for the lifestyle that he or she enjoys is at the very least obligated to be grateful to those men who, by God's providence, orchestrated the founding of this country. Indeed, their official pronouncements merit as much consideration now as they did when originally announced. Imagine if a politician were to announce, I'm going to be giving a speech, and all the television crews showed up and they were going to broadcast this nationwide, and all that politician did was just read one of these pronouncements. Don't you know people would be upset and outraged? And then when he told them, well, by the way, my speech here is nothing more than a proclamation that the Founding Fathers issued. And yet that's exactly what needs to be done. Because what the founders talked about, the subjects that they set forth, the perspective that they promoted in those proclamations need just as much consideration today as they did when they were originally announced. What possible motivation could atheists and social liberals and others have for wanting to eradicate Christianity from our civilization? Have you asked yourself that question? Why are we in a great culture war? Why is this even going on? Why is there so much tension and conflict and clashing in our civilization now as these two different views are going head to head? What is it that is so repugnant or threatening about Christianity that the bulk of Hollywood has such contempt and disdain for God and Christ and religious people? You know what the answer to that question is? Because Christianity calls upon people to restrain their fleshly, generally sexual, appetites.
It's really that simple. They seek to do whatever they want to do. They want to be able to live their life, do anything they want without guilt, without any accountability to a higher power than themselves. So you can understand, to them, Christianity, Bible religion, is contemptible. And consequently, they essentially hate God, Christ, and the Bible. That's tragic. That is sad. Because there is a God. He actually exists. He is the God of the Bible. He created not only our minds, our spirits, but our bodies, and only He can tell us what will actually make us happy, contented people. So a person who thinks by indulging their flesh and engaging in sensual appetites that that's going to make me happy and I'll really have a contented life, that is not true. Most of the Hollywood crowd is miserable. They're unhappy. They're going from one thing to another, trying to seek happiness, and they're looking in all the wrong places, not looking in the very place that the founders themselves said we must look, which is what the Bible teaches. Consequently, our nation is going to have to be somehow turned back to the fountain for its source. Because you remember Solomon said in Proverbs 14, righteousness exalts a nation, but sin is a reproach to any people. And we need to remember what the psalmist said. God in the past has rebuked other nations. Listen to him. You've rebuked the nations. You have destroyed the wicked. You have blotted out their name forever and ever. Psalm 9, verse 5. Will God still do that today? You remember the psalmist said in Psalm 9:20, let the nations be judged in your sight. Put them in fear, O Lord, that the nations may know themselves to be but men. That's what we need a healthy dose of in our country. All of our leaders, all of our politicians need to humble themselves and recognize they are mere tools in this world. Oh, they're making their own decisions. They're acting by their own volition. But ultimately, they're headed down a pathway that will end in only one of two possible eternal destinations. You remember the founder, the father of our country, made this incredible statement. George Washington, I am sure there never was a people who had more reason to acknowledge a divine interposition in their affairs than those of the United States. And I should be pained to believe that they have forgotten that agency which was so often manifested during our revolution, or that they failed to consider the omnipotence of that God who, listen to this, who is alone able to protect them. What a tremendous statement, full of woeful tones. We can't help but ask the question, is that what's happened? Is America forgotten? Have we actually reached a point at which the majority of our citizens have rejected the very view that the founders said was responsible for bringing us into existence as a nation? Listen, the founders insisted. We got one of two choices here. It's either Christ or it is chaos. There are no other options. Consequently, you and I must face the fact that we as a nation have got to return to God. It is no coincidence that the most Christian country the world has ever known is also the freest, the most prosperous, and the most generous country the world has ever known. Consequently, may God give each of us the spiritual strength and determination to speak out and encourage all who will listen to bow before the great Lord and ruler of nations before it is too late.

If you enjoyed America's Most Pressing Concern, you will want to read the book on which it was based, Christ and the Continental Congress, a beautiful coffee table style book that is filled with stunning pictures and powerful historical information about the founding. 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

Good morning. And Ezra is his name, and he, our grandson, and he's almost two, and he's got red hair. Costs extra to get one with red hair, and so this next one is due any day now. I mean, you know, so this baby could come today, and if in the middle of this session you see me leave, that's what that's about. I got texted, but we're really excited. Those and it's modern technology. You know, you could see the baby in the womb, and they have these angles, and you could see details, and it's wonderful. The only thing is that you can't tell whether or not she has red hair, and so you know we're kind of hoping. Well, I'm kind of hoping for that. We'll see how that turns out. This session is entitled "Where Have the Young Men Gone?" And the impetus is this paragraph. And in fact, when I received the assignment, this was the paragraph that I received. I want to read it to you. A college minister said, "In college work, I witness a noticeable difference between the number of young women and young men. As the church looks toward the future, I see this as a matter requiring immediate attention. I'm constantly searching for young Christian men to groom. The ones who arrive on campus are frequently absent, disinterested, or lacking in confidence to lead. In contrast, young Christian women are largely more committed and eager to learn new skills and information." And I first read that and I thought, that's anecdotal. You know, what does that prove? Maybe all it proves is that where this man works, that's how it is with his college group. That doesn't mean that it's typical. And so I said, "Hey, Paul's my coworker." Called him, "Yeah, what is it?" I said, "So what's the ratio at West Huntsville, where I am? What's the ratio between boys and girls, men and women, in our college group?" And we have a great college group at West Huntsville, wonderful people. "What's the ratio?" Because I was thinking he was going to say, "Well, they're about 50-50. I really was. He said, "Well, it's 2-1. Two girls to one boy." Really? And so I began doing some research. This is Anna Swanson, Washington Post, March of this year. "Globally, more women than men identify with a religion, pray daily, and say that religion is very important to them, according to data from the Pew Research Center. Around the world, 83.4% of women say they identify with a religion, compared with 79.9% of men. There are about 100 million more religiously affiliated women on the planet than men. In the U.S., 64% of women, but only 47% of American men say they pray daily." How do you like that? So what I know from the get-go on this thing is that women and men are different. I mean, we know that. And there have been some interesting things going on culturally right now to try to deny that in big, big ways. And so you have this transgender insanity going on right now. And the latest thing down the pike, which I think is just amazing, is the idea that's being propagated that we do not know the gender of a child at birth. You can't tell just because of physical characteristics. You've got to wait until the child grows up and see how this child identifies, you know. So really it's more like an it until the child grows and says, I'm male or I'm female. It has not really anything to do with outside character. Have we just simply taken leave of our senses? Liberalism is at its root utter childishness. But in this case, in the case of what I'm discussing right now, it is a dramatic affront to God himself. It is an effort to say, I will not be governed by you, even in reference to something so fundamental as gender. I will not be dedicated to, I will not be commanded to do this. You won't tell me what to do. And of course, the insanity of the foolishness of the whole matter illustrates the fact that liberalism, again, at its root, is childishness. Liberalism is to believe that freedom is absence of rules. And that's what you've got in this awful movement. Boys and girls are different.
You raise up a boy, and you know, attempts have been made to try to homogenize the two genders. So what you do, you know, you can fix this. This is all culturally done. This thing that a boy acts like a boy and a girl acts like a girl, that's all cultural influence. And so what you need to do is to change that, to make everything neutral. And the way you do that is, and these studies have been done to try to do it. So what you do is that you give the boys tea sets. When they're little, give them little tea sets, right? Dress them in pink, and you little things, and you can do, and then the girls, what you do with the girls is you give them tractors and trucks, right? Now, I was going to say give them a toy gun. You wouldn't do that. That would be terrible. But what happens in all these studies, so far as I know, every one, what always happens is, while you have some anomalies, you may have some exceptions, of course, but what you're going to find is that those boys are going to be boys. They're going to be, you know what, nobody ever taught us when I was little that we, my friends and I, should play cops and robbers. And if you don't let me have a plastic gun to play with, that's okay. I've got one. God gave me a gun, right? That's what I'm talking about. And we're going to do truck and tractor sounds because we're boys. And we're going to fight and wrestle and push each other and be tough. And girls are going to, and I know they're exceptions. Don't come to me after this and say, Glenn, my child's not this. Well, I understand there are anomalies. But typically speaking, you know what? You can give a girl a truck if you want to when she's little, but she's going to take a towel and wrap it up like a baby and hold it in her arms. That's what she's going to do. And I declare to you right now that's just how it is, because that's how we were created. And when they grow up, then you see these changes. And the men are different in so many ways from the women. And the men are more risk takers, greater risk, greater potential for return. Women typically like less risk, more security, more relationship oriented. Men are naturally protectors. We had at my house a few months ago an intruder at 2:00 in the morning. And Cindy and I woke up and somebody is in this house, Cindy. And I went and I took a weapon from the drawer, and it turned out good. And if you want to know the whole thing, how can I say it turned out good? That seems very strange. But it turns out that it was somebody that everything's all right. But I didn't know it. And so the point that I want to make is that you just imagine with me poking Cindy and saying, honey, I think there's somebody in this house. You've got to go get that weapon and see about that. Now, let me tell you why you're laughing. Because one of the deepest things inside of you is an understanding of the difference between the genders. Now, nobody taught me growing up that you protect your wife. But it's not just my wife. I would protect any woman. I mean, I guess I would protect a man too, but especially a woman, because, I mean, that's what men do. Men protect women. And there wasn't anything, incidentally, there wasn't anything in Cindy's mind. She wasn't getting up out of that bed, right? It was going to be Glenn who was going to go see about this monster in this house. And turned out there was no monster and everything was all right. But men protect women. Men are more competitive. And so if you have some people from your church, your congregation, over to your house and you say, let's play ping pong. And everybody's in on that. And the women are going to think, oh, this is going to be fun because we can have fellowship and build relationships. And the men are thinking, I can take him. Because, now I know that's funny, but it's funny because it's true. You know, it's true. We are different, and the reason we're different is because we're created that way by God. Now, biblically, here's the question. So does the Bible recognize this? And here's what I found very interesting. Frankly, I hadn't thought about it until we were getting ready for this lecture. But when you start them as children, they're spoken of in a generic way, as if there's no real distinction. I mean, so you have Ephesians 6. Children, obey your parents in the Lord, for this is right. Honor your father. Fathers, provoke not your children to wrath. In other words, what's applicable for the girl is applicable for the boy. It doesn't make any difference. They're children. They're just children. Right? Colossians 3 and 20 and 21. Fathers, don't provoke your children, lest they be discouraged. So it's spoken of in a rather generic sort of way.
But I'm telling you, when they get a little age on them, then the Bible takes a real split on this. And I mean dramatically. So you have 1 Corinthians chapter 11, verse 3 and verse 9. And the man was not created for the woman. The woman was created for the man. And the head of the woman is the man. In other words, the way the Bible presents it is utterly politically incorrect. But it's not, in marriage, two parallel lives going on together. And I understand that there are some senses in which that's true. But in the context of what the Bible says about the distinction between the genders, it's not two parallel lives going on. It's one life, and the other one is the supporter. The woman was created for the man, and so he's the leader of that family. And that's not just how God arranged it on paper. It is how God designed them. In other words, that is to say that there are characteristics in a man that he put there in order for him to be the leader in the family. And there are characteristics put in this help who is meet for him and the woman that are unique to her in order to complete the family. So you get to other differences. You think about occasions in the scriptures when you have warnings about looking on the other gender with lust. And that's stated in different ways in the scriptures. I mean, you have Matthew 5 and 28, whoever looks on a woman to lust after her committed adultery with her and already in his heart. But what I want to point out to you is that, so far as I know, in every case, I don't think there's an exception. In every case in the scripture, when you have this kind of a warning, it is always gender specific. And it's always warning about the man looking wrongly at a woman. Now, isn't it wrong for a woman to lust after a man? And isn't that possible? I suppose it is. But that's not how, that's not the big picture, is it? I suppose a woman might enjoy looking at the male form, but that's little league compared to what a man has inside of him and looking at the female form. And here again, the Bible just demonstrates that this is an obvious thing. All right. So the question is, what about the differences? When you get to Titus chapter 2, you have instructions from the Apostle Paul to Titus, and here's what Titus is to preach in Crete. And in this case, he divides into four different groups, all the Christians into four groups, the old men, the old women, the young women, the young men. Well, that kind of piqued my interest too. And I just want you to appreciate the distinction in the two genders here. So, I mean, with the women, the young women, what kinds of the big things do you need to be sure, preacher, that you cover with the young women? And I would take these to be then the big issues relative to that gender in this time of her life. So what are they? For the young women, what are they? The older women are the ones who need to teach this. Older women teach the younger women to love their husbands, to love their children, to be discreet, chaste, keepers at home, good, obedient to their own husbands, that the word of God be not blasphemed. Get it? It's about home. It's about being sexually pure and guarding yourself sexually. It's about being obedient to your husband. But now you shift to the young men. Don't you think it's interesting that you don't have a duplicate of those things for the young men? Fact of the matter is, they're not even first cousins. I mean, the description for the young men is dramatically different. So the young men, I want you to have doctrine that is sound. I want you to be a sober thinker. I want you to have sound speech that cannot be condemned. I want you to be a hard worker and an example to the other people that this is how you work, as you work hard. But you're somebody who is so faithful that you're never going to leave true doctrine. You are dependable. You are solid. You're going to be there. How do you like that? Are men and women different? And the answer is that they are. All right. Now, I brought you to this point to discuss this. So here's where you come in this thought process. What we know is that women are typically more religious than men. What we know is in our congregations where we have college students, that is, kids who have now launched from the house, that the boys are less religiously, spiritually inclined than the girls. And here's what I'm not going to say, and I don't want us to say this. It isn't that God created a circumstance where it's easier for a girl to go to heaven than a boy, that it's easier for a woman to go to heaven than a man. I mean, you've got Galatians chapter 3, 26 and following,
right? There's neither Jew nor Greek, there's neither bond nor free, there's neither male nor female. So I'm not going to say that, but I tell you what I will say is that I'm convinced that there are temptations that are unique to a man, that are unique to being a man, that are creating this kind of a thing. Now, seems to me that it's about the fact that God made us to be leaders. A woman is created. She may fight this and resist this, of course, if she wants to. But a woman is created to be in the submissive role in the home and family. That's how God wired her. She can resist that and fight that if she wants to, but that's how God wired her. She's created for that. And she's beautifully created to have that maternal role in the family. Nobody's a close second to who she is, and we've got to have that. We cannot function without her. But God made the man to be the leader, and so he has these kinds of qualities about him that are, in the community, typically the men will be the leaders. In the church, the men will be the leaders. In the home, in the family, the men are going to be the leaders. And so you have this mindset of pushing forward, making decisions, of critical thinking, and all of these sorts of things that go into being a leader. And I think it makes it, in some ways, a challenge to say, and now you bow your knee all the way to God. And so perhaps this is the explanation. It is not coincidental, it seems to me, that at the time when you ask this question about boys being less inclined spiritually when they're at the college age, you know, so we got that problem. But I would declare to you at the same time, our congregations of the Lord's church across the world are struggling to find men to be elders. Don't you think that's interesting? I don't think those are two different things. I think they're part of the same puzzle. And I could dismiss this class right now, but that wouldn't do you any good. Just send you away depressed. What can we do about it? So what's the answer? Is there an answer to this? One of the things that we're encouraging, you know, is that churches need to be grooming their next elders. Do not wait until you get into some sort of an emergency circumstance and you look around the church and you say, now, who is it that we can get to be our elders? Because you're going to make a mistake. You'll make a mistake because you'll be under pressure and you'll be tempted to compromise the qualifications. And I tell you, you say, well, maybe we can compromise a little on this one or this one, and maybe it won't hurt you for a year. But I tell you what, the Holy Spirit knew what he was doing in those qualifications, and if you compromise them, it's going to come back and bite you. It will. So what we need to be doing is grooming them. I would suggest to you that we need to be starting when we have our young boys class. Let's set up young boys classes, and every generation of our young boys has to go through this class, and you get the wisest, most godly man in that church and let him teach that class. I don't care if he's an elder or a preacher, so long as he's a godly, faithful, and wise old man. That's what you need. Put him in that class and say, teach him meekness. And meekness is to have a cause bigger than yourself. Teach him how to be real men. Put it in him. See, the problem is, and this may seem just painfully obvious, but the problem is role models. I know that in this room we have some great, great men. I think you're the best of the best. But I'm telling you, where we're struggling is role models. That has to be the answer to this. That has to be where we are, is that our struggle to launch our boys into life and for them to be godly and want hunger and thirst after righteousness, and at the same time we cannot produce godly elders in large numbers. Surely that all comes back to one thing. And where did it come? I don't know. You could point a finger at feminism in our society and how we suffered, and we did suffer. And perhaps all of that worldly garbage is getting into us now. I don't know. I just know that what we're wrestling with now is a time when we're struggling to find the kind of male role models that we need. Be that man. So, here's where I want to go in the balance of my time. I want to make six suggestions. Six things that every father needs to be doing to prepare his son to be a real man. All right, let's put up the first one.
There we go. He needs a, and this, I put the first one. This, I think this one's the most important one. So if you are too sleepy to listen to the rest, please get this one. Here's the first one. We've got to have men who help the young ones to see the unseen. It is so very easy for a man to be this world oriented. I mean, after all, I've got pressures, you know. I mean, we got to get the crop in. And I'm going to church and all. I mean, religion's a part of my life. I go and I teach that Bible class and all. But we may at the same time communicate to our boys, because boys and girls growing up in our houses, I mean, they got X-ray vision, right? They can see us. You're not going to deceive them. They know how real your faith is. You're not going to, you know, you may impress other people, but your kids are going to know whether or not your faith is genuine. And if you're this world oriented, and that what is a far second, this is my religion, is secondary to that. I'm telling you, you're setting a stage for boys to grow up, and they're not going to see the value because they're going to have more important things to do. And that's what we're seeing. That's what's happening with these college boys, right? The answer is, I've got to be a man that helps my boy to see the unseen. Superman. Yes, you can. You Superman. You remember one of Superman's characteristics is that he could see things other people couldn't see. I'm telling you, Superman has nothing on you, Dad. You're Superman. You're Superman. So 2 Corinthians chapter 4, verse 17. Our light affliction, which is but for a moment. You know, you say, well, I'm suffering in life. It's really hard. How can you say that, Paul, light affliction? It's only a moment. We're not going to be here very long. Our light affliction, which is but for a moment, works for us a far more exceeding and eternal weight of glory. Heaven. While we look not at the things which are seen, but the things which are not seen. The things which are seen are temporal. The things which are not seen are eternal. Daddies, are you listening to what I'm saying? Can you see the unseen? Your boy has to know that your faith is not based on the superficial, that you truly see the unseen. 1 Peter chapter 1, about verse 5, that the trial of your faith being much more precious than that of gold that perishes, though it be tried with fire, might be found unto praise and honor and glory at the appearing, ready for this? At the appearing of Jesus Christ, whom having not seen, you love, in whom, though now you see him not, yet believing, you rejoice with joy unspeakable and full of glory, receiving the end of your faith, even the salvation of your souls. You see, because faith, are you ready for this? Is the substance of things hoped for, the evidence of things not seen. You got to be able to see the unseen. It is the difference between a superficial faith and one that guides my life. I'm telling you that your son will watch you eat the Lord's Supper and he'll size you up. You're guiding, teaching him. He's recording what he sees. When you eat the Lord's Supper, can he tell? What's happening is the portrayal on the screen of your imagination of your Savior suffering and dying for your sins. He tells, if you see the unseen by the way that you pray, and if your prayers are light and repetitive and memorized, it will not be communicated to him that Father sees the unseen. He only sees the seen. And if we raise them that way, and if they launch from us, you say, but I'm a Christian. I do the right thing. I'm part of the church. I'm glad for that. But you can still, and by the way, if there are people here who have lost their children to the world, this is not to put salt in your wound. I want to talk to those of you who are younger and you still have your kids at home. I want to encourage you. I don't want to hurt the other. But I'm telling you that they're going to have to see that Dad sees the unseen. He sees the unseen. When you talk about the cross or you talk about the realities of the Scriptures, he needs to know that this is real to you. That this is concrete and genuine. In the beginning, God created the heavens and the earth. And that's how, you,
You like the weather? It's hot here, huh? It's hot. Got some humidity going on. Welcome to the South. How you like the heat? It's hot here and kind of sticky. I think we should change it. What let's do is to create a referendum and we'll all vote. What I want is 70 degrees and blue skies every day. Would you just join me in that? Let's join together and we'll have a political referendum. We'll all vote for the weather to be the same every day, and it's going to be 70 degrees and a blue sky. And in fact, I tell you what we really should do, is get us a presidential candidate, and that on that platform, you elect me, and we're going to work together, and we will change the weather. Daddy, the weather doesn't care what you think. It's transcendent. It does not care what you think. And I need in my faith to communicate to my boys. I know this is applicable to the girls. I'm just not talking about them today. I'm talking about the boys. I need to communicate to my son that God is. And the reality that Jesus is the way and the truth and the life, and no man comes to the Father but by him. And I want to be faithful to him because that is the only way I'm ever going to see glory. I've got to do that because it's real. What am I doing? I'm teaching my son how to see the unseen. And the boys, you mark it down. The difference between the boys who will be faithful and those who will not be faithful is that the ones who are faithful see the unseen. Superman, you're already a hero, Daddy. You just got to act like one. All right, here's the second thing. Need a boy who will hold him accountable for telling a lie. So there are passages, of course, with which you're familiar. Matthew 5 and 37, and the Lord said that let your yes be yes and your no be no. That means just tell the truth. In Revelation 21 and verse 8, and you know the great condemnation against those who would lie. And what's going to happen with your boy is that when he's 4 or 5 or 6 years old, he's going to lie. He's going to take a shot at that. And what's really beautiful about this lie, if I can use that word, is that he ain't no good at it. He's not any good at lying at this stage. And that's really a blessing because so when that happens, whatever you're doing, I don't care how big a deal it is, stop it and deal with this. It seems to me that of the infractions that your son may commit through his young life, that lying ought to be elevated. Lying ought to be, telling the truth and holding to the truth must be something which is held in a very high degree. And so what I want you to do in that moment when he tries to lie, I want you to astound him with the importance of telling the truth. Amaze him with how big a deal this is. I'm not saying I want you to grab him up and beat him half to death. That's not what I'm talking about. What I'm saying is that you sit down with him and then you make him understand the consequence of lying. And when people start lying and they make a habit of this, then you know that's what people do, because after you tell one, then you have to tell another one to try to fix that up. It's a fortunate thing that Dad recognized that you were lying, because you know what? You could tell a string of lies trying to cover up the others. And what happens is that you will be discovered. That's what the book of Proverbs says. You know, you're not going to hide this forever. Eventually, something's going to happen and you're going to be discovered. And when you're discovered, why, your mama and your daddy will be disappointed. And your aunts and uncles, if they learn about it, and your cousins, everybody's going to be your teacher, everybody's going to be disappointed in you. And depending on how old you are, they may start worrying about whether or not they can trust you in the future. And

church, and what is it about truth? And it's not that they don't believe that truth exists. They do, but they don't value it. They believe that absolute truth can exist. It's just not valued, that relationships are more important than truth. And I stepped out on something there, but the point that I want to make here is that teach your boy in a large way to value truth. Here's number three. He needs a dad who will expand his mind. Now, daddies, I want to really challenge you. You've got to make those boys into men. And when I say that, I'm not just talking about getting them out there and working them and making them tough as leather. I understand. I'm going to talk about work in a minute, but it's bigger than that. It's more than that. This is going to be a matter of the heart. I need to raise my boy in a way that I expand his mind. It is kind of sad to me that we don't get to raise our boys and girls when we're older and retired. You know, wouldn't that be nice? God already made my living. Now I've laid up my nest egg, got enough money, and I'll raise them now because I've got plenty of time. But he put them in the time of my life when I'm so terribly busy, got so much to do. And so what I'm talking about is one of those things that I must express my love to my son by a time. I've got to spend time with him. Now, one of the ways is by challenging his mind. So I'm going to challenge you to do this. Put this in your psyche, and let's be men who challenge our boys' minds. And here's what I mean. When Jesus was asked a question, it was not at all uncommon for him to answer the question by asking another. Matthew chapter 22, 17 and following. And so, is it lawful to give tribute to Caesar or not? Do you have a coin? Whose image and superscription's on this coin? What are you doing? Just tell him what? Just answer the question. Is it okay to pay tribute or not? Why does he go into this and make them go through this thought process? And you know the answer. So Luke chapter 10, right? And so, what command? What command? And so Jesus, and what do I have to do for eternal life? And what do you read in the scriptures? What do you read there? And he said, so Jesus teaches the parable of the Good Samaritan, and he finishes and says, who was neighbor to him who fell among the thieves? He answered a question with a question. What is he doing? He's doing exactly what I'm challenging you to do, which is to expand their minds, to answer questions with questions. It takes time. It takes thought. Look, I want you, daddies, to challenge your boys with ethical problems. When you find an ethical problem that you undergo at work or wherever you are, don't waste it. Come home with it. So you say, look, I'm going this weekend to Cleveland and to service these clients. I have two different companies that I'm going to go and work with. And my plane ticket is $400. And both of them are expecting to pay for that plane ticket. So I have an opportunity here where I can make an extra $400. They don't know about each other. And one of them will pay the ticket and I'll buy that. Another will just give me the $400 expenses. So that's okay, right? Because I'm servicing both and both need to pay for me to come. Is that good or not? See, now right now in this room, you're all going through that thought process, and I would expect that all of you are coming to the same ethical conclusion, which is that it wouldn't be right to accept that second $400. What you would say to each is, I have this other one, you pay half, and this says, you know, so that's ethical. Challenge him. If you hear about ethical problems, questions, bring them home and give them to your son. Let him think. So here's a man and a woman, and they bought a house. And they had the day of closing, signed the papers, got the keys, all the financing is set up. And so they go into their new house, and they start bringing, the moving van is out there. They bring in their possessions, and the man goes into the bathroom, and he's on a ladder, and he's putting things on the shelf. And there's a top shelf, and on the very top shelf at the back, he bumps into something. There's something back there. And he reaches back, and there's a little box, and it's a diamond ring, a very valuable diamond ring. Now, son, they also left a swing set in the backyard, old rusty swing set. And it's just understood that when you buy a house, sometimes the people who sell it, the seller, will just leave stuff that they don't care about, and it's just thrown in on the deal. So they left a swing set, and we're going to keep that. And I found this diamond ring. Those are the same thing, right? We'll just keep the ring. It's worth a couple of thou if we could keep this ring. So that's an ethical problem. And let that boy, let the cogs turn. Now you're going to make sure he comes to the right answer. And the right answer is that this is a moral question.

decision. And the fact is that you know they meant to leave that swing set, but you also know they did not mean to leave that diamond ring in there. And the golden rule clicks in, which is the golden ethical principle of all time. It is the grandest ethical principle of all time, and it needs to govern your son. I'm going to teach him that, but I'm going to do it with ethical problems. You need to create the daddy list. Now, many of you already know about the daddy list, but I want to say it for those of you who do not. The daddy list is the living document. You can do it on your laptop or you can do it on a legal pad. It doesn't matter, so long as you can get to it and add things to it. But the daddy list is the list of things that I want to teach my son and daughter, that I want to teach my son before he leaves my house. You don't leave that to chance, and you don't just assume that because I believe these things, he's going to get that through osmosis. He's going to get it because I take a deliberate effort at teaching him. And this is the list. I'm going to make sure, God help me, that he gets the list. And right now, the clock's turning. You know what you're going to put on the list, right? We're going to put things, obviously, about how to select a mate and about marriage, divorce, and remarriage. We're going to put things about honesty and property values. We're going to put things about the creation, and we're going to put things about the one true church and about morality and about all those kinds of things will be on that list. What am I doing? I'm challenging his mind. He needs a man who will expand his mind. Four, he needs a man who will insist that he pays for the windows he breaks. So 1 Peter chapter 4 and verse 15, let none of you suffer as a murderer or as a thief or as an evildoer or as a busybody in other men's matters. Yet if any man suffer as a Christian, that's different. Let him not be ashamed. Let him glorify God. So what I take away from that is that if you do suffer as a murderer or a thief or an evildoer, you're going to go to the pen. You're going to face some punishment. And if you do, that's good enough for you. You know what? It's good enough for you. I use that as a launching pad for this concept. I'm his dad, and I'm going to protect him. But I tell you this, I need to train him to be responsible for his own actions. In 1 Timothy chapter 3, when you have the qualifications of elders, he starts out, if any man be blameless. Now, that Greek word means cannot be laid hold of. And what it means is that there's no distinguishing sin in his life. It's not like you say, well, would he make a good elder? Well, he's been a drunkard for the last 30 years. Now, he's been off the bottle for 6 months now, and so he's repented. Maybe he'd make a great elder. And you say, now, wait a minute. Maybe he will, but he's distinguished right now. People know him by that sin. He's distinguished. That's something people could lay hold of when he tries as a shepherd to be corrective of the church. Cannot be laid hold of. It doesn't mean perfect. Blameless doesn't mean perfect. But it means that he has a conscience and that when he does something that's wrong, his character is he wants to make it right. I've got to put that in my boy. And the way that I do that is by making sure that he pays for his wrongs. So he does something that's wrong and he comes to me and he says, you know, Dad, I did this. First of all, aren't you thankful he came to you? So the first thing you're going to do is that you'll scold him in a way that is appropriate, and then you'll say, all right, now let's fix it. And you have to pay restitution. If somebody is, you know, if you broke somebody's window, it's going to cost this much. We're going to fix this, and you got to pay. You're going to pay for that. I don't have the money. Well, I'll loan it to you, and you can pay it out. But you're going to pay for that window. And he's got to pay for it. It's got to be that he pays for it. If he doesn't pay for his wrongs, he's got to go to that lady's house if he broke the window. He's got to go to the door, and he's got to apologize. And it's got to be him who does it. It's got to come out of his mouth. Why? Because one day we're going to need him to be an elder. And to be an elder, he needs to be blameless. And what that means is he owns his own mistakes, and he wants to make them right when he does them. I have a friend whose 20-year-old son is a hard and good worker. I admired that to his father one day, and his dad said he'll never want for anything because he understands how to work. And that raises number five. I need to teach my boy to be a man who understands how to use a shovel and how to handle money. 2 Thessalonians 3:10 is one of the most politically incorrect verses of the Bible, and we could sure use a dose of this in our politics in the country today, couldn't we? If a man won't work, that doesn't say if he cannot work, but if he doesn't want to work, neither should he eat.
Let him starve. Why would you do that? Well, because I don't think he's going to starve. I think before he starves, if it's just because he doesn't want to work, he's lazy, he's going to figure this out. He'll figure it out. Now, here's the policy that I want to suggest about money and chores. Make sure, of course, that your boy grows up learning to do his chores right. Put his chores on the refrigerator, a list of them, so he knows. No ambiguity about this. And then you, as his dad, make sure that he does them. And make sure he does them well. And if he doesn't do them well, we're going to sit down and have supper now while you're doing that chore again. And when you get done, well, Mom will warm you up a plate, you know. But you go and do that now. Why? Well, because you're training him to work. An allowance ought to be something that you give him, not for, you don't pay him for his chores. There may be some exceptions to this for special things, but under typical circumstances, the allowance is not about you do your chores because you're part of our family, and everybody in the family has responsibilities, and that includes you, because you're one of us. We're all together in this. He needs that. And the money that I give him is because I want to teach him how to handle money. And then create a daddy bank. And the daddy bank, you can deposit your money and I'll pay you interest if you want to save it. You save it and I'll pay you 10% monthly, compounded monthly. That's pretty good. But it's easy to calculate too. And so he can learn how to save his money and how that's beneficial. And sometime you're going to let him blow his money. Knowing how he will feel, but you're training him. And you get to manipulate this money thing and train him with it, knowing all along that there's no risk to him right now. You're going to feed and clothe and shelter him. He's not in any danger. That won't be true when he's 25, but it's true today. I'm going to teach him how to handle money and how to handle the shovel, the handle of a shovel. Teach him how to, this is the last one, deal with women. I don't mean to be crude when I phrase it that way. I base that on the fact that the first thing your boy is going to feel about women is confusion. Now, some of that never goes away. I understand that. But the women's movement, the feminist movement didn't teach Christian men how to deal with women, how to treat women. We already knew how to treat women. There's a difference in how you treat your wife and how you treat somebody who's not your wife. A person who's not your wife, well, you don't look at her to lust after her because that's adultery of the heart, Matthew 5 and 28. How do you treat your wife? Husbands, love your wives, Ephesians 5, 25. Husbands, love your wives as Christ loved the church. And 1 Peter 3 and verse 7 says, we're going to show her honor as the weaker vessel. We know how to treat women. You got to teach a boy. And we're in a time, gentlemen, and you know this, when we'd better be talking to our young boys about pornography. The average age at which a boy in America is exposed to pornography is 11. And he doesn't have to go looking for it. It'll come looking for him. And he needs to be prepared. The generation, if there ever was a time when a father didn't have to talk about this early, well, that train's already left the station. We're going to have to be talking about this early to them so that when they see it, they can talk about it with dad. And a boy came, well, a father this week said that he was at the Harley shop with his son. I like that. I never was courageous enough to have one, but I think that's kind of interesting. And he was at the Harley dealership, and the boy came to him and said, the boy's 8. Daddy, I just saw a picture of a woman, and she was almost naked. And it really bothered me, but I don't know why. It just bothers me. And it gave a chance for a conversation. Well, son, the reason it bothers you is because you're growing into a man, and it's always going to bother you. And they had this conversation so that they're not avoiding. This is not a hush-hush thing between the dad and the son. This is something that the dad teaches the son, and they're growing. He's growing that boy to understand how to do this. And so when that boy starts dating, you implement the rules, and you teach him how to deal with dating and treat her in a way that if the older women you treat like a mother, the younger women like sisters, and you know how to do that because of dad. When I talk to my son about his future in college and beyond, what percentage of that talk includes direct reference to the Lord and to his church? That's an important question. So here's the point. I know my time is gone. Here's the point, is that across the board, statistically, what we're facing is college kids who are leaving our homes and they go to these churches in different towns. And the boys are less inclined to be spiritually minded than the girls. Daddies,
This is about you. You've got to do everything you can to help that boy see the unseen. And the only way to do it is by you doing it. God bless you. Thank you for coming.

0: Thank you for tuning in to our Bible study program entitled Christ Mind in You, Philippians 2:5. This program is brought to you by Nathan Church of Christ in Nathan, Arkansas.
1: Greetings, friends, and welcome to our Bible study program we call Christ Mind in You. A word of explanation, Philippians 2:5 said, let this mind be in you, which was also in Christ Jesus. Paul is encouraging the Philippian Christians to do that, and the way we do that is by reading his book, the Bible, the New Testament in particular, his new law. As we take that mind into our mind and hearts, then we're letting Christ's mind to be in us. If we'll only then let it guide us and we will obey it, we will be pleasing to him. I'm Gene Jester. I preach in Southwest Arkansas at Nathan Church of Christ, who helps sponsor this program. Also, Saratoga Southside Church of Christ, and I teach and preach some at McCaskill Church of Christ. It certainly is a joy to be with you whenever we can study God's Word. Let's go to God in prayer before we go into our study. Our loving God in heaven, please accept our gratitude for this opportunity to read and study your book, Holy Book, the Bible. Help me to accurately teach and all our hearers to learn more of your Word. We pray that your will be done on earth even as it is in heaven. We thank you for Jesus and his blood-bought church, of which I'm a member. We pray for all lost souls to hear your Word and obey it and become Christians. Help us to continue to love our children and parents, and as well as the Church of Christ and all mankind. Bless teachers of truth and defeat those who are teaching error. Bless our homes, marriages, and our children. Bless the Church of Christ and save us in the judgment day, we pray in Jesus' holy name. Amen. We want to continue today in our study from 2 Timothy chapter 3. This know also that in the last days perilous times shall come. Grievous times, difficult times, times of stress. And Paul then lists, 20-something conditions of heart, which actually all represent sinful conditions that will be found in some men's lives. Now, he didn't say everybody would have every one of these or everybody would even have one of these, but you and I have lived long enough that we know we've seen some of these things and we don't want them in our lives. Like verse 2, lovers of their own selves, covetous, boasters, proud, blasphemers, disobedient to parents, unthankful, unholy. Today we're on this number, verse 3, without natural affection. This is number 9 on the list, without natural affection. Now, what does that mean? ESV says heartless. King James, American Standard, uses the word without natural affection. Many years ago when I was a teenage boy and reading my Bible, I thought that's probably talking about insincere people. People don't mean what they're saying when they talk sweet or kind to you. But you know, I was probably wrong there. I think it's a different meaning. That's still true. We need to be sincere in our affection. We need to mean what we say when we say something good and kind and loving towards someone. But at the same time, I don't think this is talking about being a pretender. Then I also came to think later on that maybe this without natural affection was talking about homosexuals. That is, because Paul says in Romans 1 that it's against nature to commit those sins. And therefore, I thought maybe he's talking about thinking sexually towards someone of the same gender. But it's not talking about that either, I don't think. I really believe the best meaning is without natural affection is missing out on Sturgis love. That is love for your family, your kinfolks. Love for mothers, love for daddies, love for children, love for cousins and uncles and aunts, and love for parents and grandparents and grandchildren, this kind of thing. And you know, I'm glad to say that most people I have known, I really believe, love their children. Most children love their parents and grandparents. And we grandparents really do love our grandchildren. I have 10 of them and one great-grandchild. And I know how it feels to have precious children. I have 3, my wife and I, and those 10 grandchildren and one great-grandchild. And I tell you, it's easy for me to love them. But I've dealt with a lot of folks in the school world, being a public school teacher and a counselor and a superintendent in a 30-year span there. I had a lot of Bible schools and studied the Bible with a lot of people in the Church of Christ and my neighbors and friends. And I have not found many people that did not love their children, or many children that I did not think loved their parents like they should. But it's possible. It is possible not to do that, not have that natural affection. And that's not a good condition to get in. Brother Wayne Jackson says that this word meant a bizarre antisocial personality who seems repulsed at normal affectionate relationships. My mother was always a loving person, and I loved everyone, and I've tried as a grown man, as a preacher, not to be one who hugged the ladies too much, but the point is, I, naturally don't want to hug people. That's just my nature. And it was not hard for me to be affectionate to people. I've seen people who seem to be more distant. It's more difficult for them to show their affection and their love. But those who don't love have the natural affection for their parents. They may not come on as sweet and kind as some others, but those who really still love their parents by their actions, we know. Jim Shearer said, this means unloving as a parent for a child or a child for a parent or other family relationships. So lack of natural love for kinfolks, I think, is the main meaning of this. You know, in Matthew 24:12, there's a reason given why people might not love their parents or their children like they should. And I'll mention something else before I read that verse. I think in the days of drugs and liquor, things that warp the mind and the thinking and the feeling, people begin to think maybe when they're taking drugs that they forget loving their parents. They get their judgment warped and they do things they wouldn't ordinarily do. And even I've heard of even maybe people on drugs hurting or even killing their parents or grandparents. So sin can cause that. Using drugs or chemicals could cause one not to love his parents as he should or show that love. Or the other way around, parents for children. But Matthew 24:12 says, because iniquity shall abound, the love of many shall wax cold. That's another reason why I think that people do not show their love for their family like they could. Sin's all around them, and sin may have gotten in their lives or maybe some of their loved ones' lives. As a result, they get cold-hearted. The love of many waxes cold because sin abounds. So much sin. Friends and neighbors, brethren, also, do not let the fact there's hard-hearted sinners in the world cause you to lose your tender love for all mankind, all your family included, all the Church of Christ, and the God of heaven, Jesus Christ, his Son, the Holy Spirit. Love the brotherhood. Love all men. Peter says in 1 Peter 2:17, I might mention that again later on, he says there, honor all men, fear God, love the brotherhood, honor the king. I believe it's honor all men, love the brotherhood, fear God, and honor all men. So you honor the king, you honor all men, you love the church dearly, and you respect and reverence with reverential awe toward God. Love the brotherhood. Love your kinfolks also. You know, there's a scripture we need to look at, and that is in Matthew 10. Even though we love our family, we must love Jesus Christ more than anyone else. In fact, I think Christ uses this example because he knows it's normal and natural for us to love our family more than anyone else. Love our mothers and daddies and husbands and wives and children and grandchildren. And he's saying, but love me more than anyone else. Put my way first. My word must be authority. He says in Matthew 10:34-38, think not that I'm come to send peace on earth. I'm not come to send peace, but a sword. Even though he's called the Prince of Peace in Isaiah 9:6, and he says in John 15, at the end of that great allegory, the vine, the branches, and the husbandman, these things I've spoken to you that, now he talks about joy there. My joy might remain, your joy might be full, but over in John 14:27, he says, my peace I leave with you. Peace I leave with you. My peace I give unto you. Not as the world gives. Give I unto you. Let not your heart be troubled, neither let it be afraid. Jesus gives us peace. He wants us to have joy. But at the same time, he said, you got to love me more than anyone else. Love my word more than anything else. He said, I'm not come to send peace on earth, but I came to send peace, not peace, but a sword. Verse 35, I'm come to set a man at variance against his father, the daughter against her mother, the daughter-in-law against her mother-in-law, and a man's foe shall be they of his own household. He that loveth father or mother more than me is not worthy of me. He that loveth son or daughter more than me is not worthy of me. And he that taketh not his cross and followeth after me is not worthy of me. Even though we're to love our wives, our husbands, our children, our parents, our grandparents, or all the kinfolks dearly, we're still to love Jesus more. We're to love him, we're to love God more than anyone in the world, anything else in the world, including the Son of God, God the Son, Jesus Christ, our Lord and Savior. And so if we follow his will, there's going to be some variance sometimes among the family, where you got one person following Christ's word, maybe becomes a member of the blood-bought Church of Christ. Over here, someone else that doesn't. And they get upset with this guy that did. And so there's a little bit of difference, but feeling comes along there. And we've got to love the Lord. He said, one of them to do father or mother, son or daughter. Otherwise, we're not worthy of the Lord. If we're not willing to take our cross and carry our own cross daily, as Luke 9:23 says, and follow him, we're not worthy of him. You know, one time there was a young man, he was a teenage boy. In fact, I taught him in school in Southwest Arkansas in biology and social studies and other classes, a high school boy. And he had been coming to worship all those years with his mother and sisters. The daddy did not come. The daddy was of another religious persuasion, quite a high-tempered man, I think. And that young boy responded to the gospel one night as an invitation was offered. And they went over to the beautiful little creek. I baptized people in that creek myself. It wasn't this boy, but I baptized others. A very clear water creek called the Saline Creek in Southwest Arkansas. In fact, I baptized some people one Sunday right after services on a warm spring day, and I saw beautiful little bass fish swimming by me. And now I even though I love to see fish, I was happy to see that man, that woman, those other people that I put on the water in a barrel, raised them up with Christ to walk a new life, immersed for remission of sins into the Church of Christ. That thrilled me more. But you know, I love fishing. And when I see those bass swim by, I get another urge, too, to throw the right bait to one. And Mr. Greg here and I have a hard time getting them hit the bait sometimes. It's a lot of joy to try, isn't it, Greg? It is fun to try. But anyway, that day, that young boy went to that same place to be baptized that night. They tell me I wasn't there. When he got home and was going to be baptized, his daddy found out and said, "No, you're not. Y'all not going to ride over in my truck to be baptized in the Church of Christ." So you know what that boy did? He ran through the woods. He knew a trail that led over to that Saline Creek. And he ran through the woods to that baptizing spot on the highway. He was baptized that night. That's called loving Jesus more than father or mother. You have to do what the Lord says do. You cannot let even a parent stop you from doing what the Lord says do. You got to obey Jesus if you're going to please him and go to heaven. So I thought I might tell you about that story because it might encourage you, if you need to be a Christian somewhere, you're listening to me, to be baptized. You know, there's a passage in Mark 10 I want to connect with this, along this same line of giving Christ and his gospel primary devotion and observance and authority. And I'm going to look over with you to Mark chapter 10, because he's going to be talking about following him, Jesus is, to his apostles. And he's going to tell them that you have to love me more and put me first. Verily I say unto you, there's no man that has left house or brethren or sisters or father or mother or our wife, our children, our lands, for my sake and the gospel's. But that he shall receive 100-fold now in this time, houses and brethren and sisters and mothers and children and lands with persecutions, and the world to come, eternal life. Now think about that. Christ is answering Peter's comment about, we've left all and followed you. Then he said, there's no one who's left houses or lands, the things, the most valuable things. Usually we think about our house and our land. A lot of work on that land. God's blessed my wife and I with several acres. And I tell you what, a lot of work to keep it going, keeping the thorns and thistles from taking over on a cattle farm or a garden. But it's a joy. God's earth is beautiful. He also said here, left houses or lands, brothers, sisters, fathers, mothers, wives, children, for my sake, Jesus is saying, and the gospels. Friends, it's important to put the gospel. That's how we learn to please Jesus, by obeying his gospel, his word. He said, you do that, you receive 100-fold here of all these things, including houses and lands, as well as family blessings, and the world to come, eternal life. Friends, Christianity pays. It's worth it. It's the only way to live. So put Christ first. Love him. Love your family. Natural affection. Our time's about up. We thank you for listening and watching. We pray you'll tune in next week. Same time.
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3: It's 59 degrees.
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0: once again to Counterpoint. I'm Mike Hixon. With me, B.J. Clark. B.J., it's always great to be with you.
1: Good to be with you.
0: B.J., today, I know we've talked about a number of subjects, but today we want to talk about the question, is God interested in me? And there are a lot of folks in the world today, they may believe in God, but they don't necessarily know anything about His character, His nature. And there are some folks that have the idea that God created the world, but He's not personally involved in the affairs of the world, not interested in them individually. How do you counter that attitude?
1: The golden text of the Bible comes to mind first. God so loved the world that He gave His only begotten Son, that whosoever, and that's important because it's easy for us to hear the word the world and get lost in the aggregate of all the billions of people that have lived in this world. But the Bible comes right out and says, God so loved the world that He gave His only begotten Son, that whosoever, and there's a song we sing sometimes, whosoever surely meaneth me. And God loves me. In fact, whosoever believeth in Him should not perish but have everlasting life. I love Paul's statement in Galatians 2:20. I have been crucified with Christ, nevertheless not I live, yet not I, but Christ liveth in me, and the life which I now live in the flesh, I live by faith in the Son of God, who loved me and gave Himself for me. That is astonishing.
0: It really is. It really is. You know, BJ, as you were talking, I couldn't help but go back to Psalm 139. The psalmist there talks about the omniscience of God, the omnipotence of God, the omnipresence of God. And you know, this idea that God is not personally interested in people. And I love the golden text of the Bible, John 3:16, Galatians chapter 2. I mean, I think those verses emphasize the tremendous concern and care that God has for the human family. He loved us enough to give His Son. As Paul said in Romans chapter 8, God spared not His own Son, but freely gave Him up for us all. In Psalm 139, He said, O Lord, You've searched me and known me. You know my sitting down, my rising up. You understand my thought from afar off. You comprehend my path, my lying down. He said, You're acquainted with all my ways. And then in verse 4, He said, there's not a word on my tongue, but behold, O Lord, You know it altogether. God knows everything.
1: He's interested enough to listen and to watch and to see what we're doing, where we're going. In fact, Psalm 56 has this wonderful little statement in it about verse 8 that says, put thou my tears into thy bottle. Are they not in thy book? And that literally means that God has registered every tear that we've ever cried in His book of remembrance, as if to say, don't think that I didn't know you were hurting and crying. And sometimes back in ancient times, before they'd go off to war, they would have a bottle that their families would have in which they would cry tears or collect the tears they cried in the absence of their loved ones. You didn't want to come home to an empty bottle. The thing is, God loves us so much, it's as if every tear we've ever cried, He knew about. He knew about it. And the widow who's in her house when her husband's just been buried and the dishes have all been returned to the church building and she's hurting and she starts weeping at the empty chair. The elders don't know she's crying. The preacher doesn't know. None of the members know. If they'd known, they'd be there.
0: Right.
1: She's all alone, weeping in her solitude of her own house. Does God know she's crying?
0: Yes, He does. Yes, He does. BJ, in Matthew chapter 10, Jesus asked the question, are not two sparrows sold for a copper coin? Not one of them falls to the ground apart from your Father's will. He went on to say in verse 30, the very hairs of your head are all numbered. Do not fear, therefore, you are of more value than many sparrows. If God takes note of a sparrow that falls to the ground, I think what Jesus is saying is, let me tell you what, He certainly understands and knows what's going on with regard to the complexities of your life. BJ, you mentioned John 3:16, Galatians chapter 2, within the grand scheme of redemption. God was interested enough in the human family that when Adam and Eve transgressed His law in the Garden of Eden at the beginning of time, going all the way back to Genesis chapter 3, that God began unveiling His plan to redeem His creation. And we are, I believe, the crown of His creation.
1: Right.
0: And so the very idea that some people would even think that God doesn't care, the fact that He did send His Son is evidence enough to say to all of us, he does care.
1: Yes, and I heard a preacher say one time, and when he said it, it made me stop and think. He said, I believe that if I had been the only human being to have ever lived on this planet, that Jesus Christ would have still left heaven and have still come to earth and died just for me. If I'd been the only one, he would have left heaven and come to earth to die just for me and my sins so that I could go and be with him. He knows, if he knows the very hairs of the head that we have, then certainly how much more, Jesus points out, does he care for you? If, in fact, one of the gospel accounts talks about the fifth sparrow being thrown in for free, and kind of a deal, you buy four, you get one free. Uh-huh. And the gospel writer notes that God knows even about that fifth sparrow that is thrown in as almost an afterthought.
0: Yeah, yeah. BJ, with regard to God's concern for the human family, I know that there are a lot of people, some probably watching today, who are struggling with a lot of issues, and really the bottom line problem is sin and guilt and the burdens associated with that. And they've been wrestling with this, and in their heart of hearts, they're trying to remedy it. But they're looking in all the wrong places. They're trying all the wrong things. Sometimes people, they try to fill their life with material possessions. Some it's about money. Some it's about work. For others, they look to a bottle. Some prescription drugs. Others, some type of narcotic. But there's only one true answer, and that's the gospel. So how do you counter, the numerous things that people are trying that when it's all said and done will not help?
1: Because God cares about me, he's interested in me, he's given me ample warnings in Scripture of what my behavior will lead to and the heartache that it will cause. In fact, I got to thinking about 1 Timothy chapter 6. God warns us that covetousness has pierced people through with many sorrows. He's basically saying, look, I'm trying to help you. Don't go after the money. In fact, he says in verse 10 that the love of money is the root of all evil, which while some coveted after, they've erred from the faith and pierced themselves through with many sorrows. But thou, O man of God, he said, flee these things, and what you need to do is follow after righteousness, godliness, faith, love, patience, meekness. And near the end of the chapter, he says that you can lay hold on eternal life. That's what God wants. He wants to give us so much. I read a story one time about a man that was, he turned into a beggar, and he was going all over. He'd left home, looking all over for people just to sustain him with gifts and contributions. And one day, after years of being away from home, he turned around and there was a man, and he started to ask him for money. And then he realized something. It was his own father, the one that he'd left. And his son, the father says to the son, he said, son, for all these years, I've wanted to bless you. And now I can. I found you. And this man, he'd been looking everywhere for someone to bless him. And the blessings were as close as the father that he left. And that's what stresses so many people out sometimes, is they don't know or understand that God really cares about them. If they just knew how much he loved them, they wouldn't be so hopeless.
0: That's right. BJ, I want to go back to something you said a moment ago with regard to the fact that if I were the only person on planet Earth, God would still have sent his son to die for my sins. That's almost incomprehensible.
1: Yes.
0: And yet, it's so true. 2 Corinthians chapter 8, verse 9, we've heard of the grace of our Lord Jesus Christ. Though we were rich, yet he became poor for our sakes, that we through his poverty might become rich, might be made rich. How rich we've been, how richly blessed we are in Christ. And BJ, it might be that some people don't understand the abundance of blessings that we enjoy in Christ Jesus.
1: Right.
0: And there are literally so many blessings. In Ephesians chapter 1, verse 3, Paul talks about how every spiritual blessing resides in one place. That's in Christ Jesus.
1: Right.
0: And some 35 times in the book of Ephesians, he uses that phrase, in Christ, or its equivalent, which suggests there's something to be said for being in Christ. So, pardon from sin. BJ, that's the problem we all deal with.
1: Absolutely. I've just started thinking, based on what you said, it triggered the number of passages that, you know, started populating my mind or coming to the forefront of my mind. I started thinking about no condemnation to those who are in Christ Jesus. No one wants to live feeling like they're condemned. But there's no condemnation in Christ. Romans 8:1. He goes on to say that grace is in Christ Jesus. I need the grace of God. Well, where can I find it? 2 Timothy 2:1 says it's in Christ Jesus. 9 verses later, that same chapter says salvation is in Christ Jesus. And then 1 John chapter 5 and verse 11, eternal life. Aren't we all looking for that fountain that would keep us perpetually alive? Well, it's not going to be found in this life.
0: Right.
1: But it's available to us in the next life. And it's all located where?
0: It's in Christ.
1: In Christ. And that's where God wants us to be.
0: And BJ, add to that, don't you think there's something to be said about those of us who belong to the family of God, understanding that God's Word is intended to give us direction in life? And if we follow God's Word, ultimately, God wants to bless us, and He will bless us. I think about Joshua in the long ago, in Joshua chapter 1, when God said, this book of the law shall not depart from your mouth. He said, you're supposed to meditate in it day in, day out, night and day. But He said that in so doing, He said, I'll make your way prosperous. You'll have good success. Prosperity and success are linked to doing what God says.
1: Yes. You know, the very existence of this book communicates God's interest in me, because I got to thinking, I've told my son sometimes, or my children, when I had to maybe give them a word of admonishment, I'd say, if I didn't care about you, I wouldn't even be having this conversation with you right now.
0: Right.
1: I could just leave you be and let you find your own little way. And I'm not getting paid to have this conversation with you. I'm having this conversation with you because I love you, and I don't want to see you hurt. Listen, God could have created the world and just let us try to figure it all out. How did we get here? Why are we here? When I die, is there anything hereafter? That kind of God, though, is not the God of the Bible. God didn't just put man here on the earth and say, I'm not giving you any more information. You'll just have to figure it out and try to wander through life aimlessly, trying to find something to grab a hold of that will give me, you know, contentment and hope. God gave me this as a treasure map, so to speak, to heavenly treasures. That's where I can find the greatest blessings of all, in Christ, in heaven, and here's my treasure map right here.
0: Right.
1: God cared enough to give it to me.
0: That's a great thought. BJ, didn't the psalmist say in Psalm 119, great peace have those who love your law? And prior to saying that, he said, my heart stands in awe of your word, which underscores what you're talking about, the fact that, you know, God did care enough to give us a guidebook, a manual for life.
1: Right.
0: And sadly, many times people neglect. You think about the most neglected book in the world.
1: Yeah.
0: In many respects, the Bible is the biggest selling book in the world, but in the lives of many people, it's neglected.
1: And some people, on the other hand, view it as intrusive. What right does this book have to tell me what to do? And they look upon it as something that's the very opposite of what God wants them to see it as, a love letter with some rules. I love the song we sing, Give Me the Bible, because near the end of that, it says, precept and promise, law and love combining. And that's what this book is. Sure, there's some rules by which to live, but even those are designed for our benefit, because the happier life is the one lived by this book. There are people in prison right now who are miserable because they didn't follow the teaching of this book. There are people who are living in self-imposed prisons, not in a penitentiary somewhere, but they're not happy because they're living in the prison of their own self-indulgence. And this book right here would deliver them and set them free if only they'd realize God didn't give this book so he could slap us around and tell us what to do. He gave this book to us because he wants us to know the best life possible, the abundant life in Christ here and hereafter, John 10:10 and 1 Timothy 4:8.
0: BJ, I'd put an exclamation on that. That is so well said, and it's so true. And if people only grasp, if they could only grasp that truth, God does care, and God is interested. You know, back in the book of Deuteronomy, before Moses stepped out into eternity, he talked to the children of Israel about blessings and cursings. And basically he said in effect that, look, if you'll do what God says, he'll bless your life. If you fail to do what he says, he'll curse you. And you know, you mentioned a moment ago that there are a lot of people that are living in self-imposed prisons. Paul in 2 Timothy chapter 2 and verse 26 talks about people who are taken captive by the devil to do his will. They may think they're free, but they're really not.
1: That's exactly
0: right. And Jesus said, if the Son makes you free, you're free indeed. He's the only one that has the ability to liberate us from the bondage of sin.
1: That's right. Yes, sir.
0: BJ, what about in terms of obeying the gospel, becoming a child of God? I know that there are a lot of people that they know something about God. Maybe they've heard about the love of God, the mercy of God, but they don't necessarily know what to do to become a child of God, because that's important.
1: And you know, when Jesus gave the Great Commission, he said, is he interested in me? Well, he was, because he said, go preach the gospel to every creature. He didn't say just speak it to the masses. He said, no, target individuals. And I think of Acts chapter 8, after Philip had been in Samaria with a great revival, multitudes of men and women being baptized, the Spirit spoke to him to go into a wilderness place and speak to one man and to tell that one man what to do to be saved. And what was he told? The same thing the aggregate groups were told is what individuals were told. And in Acts 8, Philip opened his mouth, began at the same scripture, preached unto him Jesus. So we preach Jesus Christ and him crucified, 1 Corinthians 2:2. And what did preaching Jesus entail? It unfolded Isaiah 53, how Jesus was the fulfillment of Isaiah 53. He died, he was buried, he arose. And upon hearing this, there must have been an explanation given to the eunuch as to how one should respond to the death, burial, and resurrection of Christ. Because the next thing you know, we see the eunuch saying, well, see, here's water. What doth hinder me to be baptized? He's very excited about the chance to find water. Why? Because he wants to be baptized. Why? Because the way to respond to the death, burial, and resurrection of Christ is penitent, confessing believers being baptized. Acts 2, what was the message? The death, burial, resurrection of Christ, the ascension of Christ into heaven above. When they heard this, they're pricked in their heart. What shall we do? Repent and be baptized. Every one of you in the name of Jesus Christ for the remission of sins. Acts 2:38. What did the eunuch hear? Death, burial, resurrection of Christ. What's he want to do? Be baptized. But remember what Philip told him. When he said, here's water, what's stopping me from being baptized? Philip said, if you believe with all your heart, you may. Well, that matches perfectly with the Great Commission text, Mark 16. Go preach the gospel to every creature. He that believeth and is baptized shall be saved. And so the New Testament pattern for salvation for individuals, for collective groups, it was the same.
0: It's the same everywhere for every person. BJ, once a person becomes a child of God and we enjoy all those spiritual blessings, to know that we have the privilege of prayer. And, you know, there are a lot of folks that they struggle in life. And again, we're talking about, does God really care about me? And the answer is yes. We've tried to, I think, stress that throughout the portion of the program, throughout this portion of our program. You know, in Hebrews chapter 4, the writer tells us in verse 15, we do not have a high priest who cannot sympathize with our weaknesses, but was in all points tempted as we are, yet without sin. And then he says, let us therefore come boldly to the throne of grace, that we may obtain mercy and find grace to help in time of need. To know that we do have the privilege of prayer, and that there is a God in heaven that understands our plight here on planet Earth. We talk about to sympathize, to feel with, sure, to have compassion. You know, sometimes people say, well, you know, you don't understand what I'm going through.
1: Right.
0: The Lord does.
1: 1 Peter 5 and verse 7, casting all your care upon him, for he cares for you. That astonishes me. There are people in this world that are very rich and influential who don't know one thing about who I am, that I even exist. And that's okay. I don't know about a lot of people. But I tell you what astonishes me, I drive down the road sometimes and I see all the cars that are passing me. And I don't know how many human beings may or may not be in those cars. God knows every one of them. He knows their names. He knows if they're having a good day or a bad day. And he knows that I'm driving down the road. And he knows everything about me. And as I'm thinking and maybe praying to God about things that are involved in my life, he hears my prayer and knows about it and cares. I can cast my burden upon the Lord knowing that he will sustain me. Psalm 55 and verse 22.
0: Right. Don't you find it interesting that we talk about prayer? Jesus spent a lot of time during his life here on earth praying to the Father. I think about in Mark 1 verse 35, the Bible tells us Jesus arose early in the morning, went out to a solitary place, there prayed. In chapter 5 of the book of Luke, the Bible says that Jesus withdrew into the wilderness to pray. Chapter 6 verse 12, before he selected the apostles, he spent the night in prayer to God. If the Lord spent that much time in prayer at various times of the day, doesn't that say to us that we ought to trust in prayer?
1: Absolutely. And you know, Mike, I couldn't help but think as you were talking about this, the Psalms are largely petitions or prayers that are offered to Almighty God. And you know, the program has been entitled, Is God Interested in Me? Well, just watch this right here in Psalm 57, or verse Psalm 56, 1. Be merciful unto me, O God. And then verse number 3, what time I'm afraid, I will trust in thee. And you keep on reading in verse number 11, in God have I put my trust, I'll not be afraid of what man can do unto me. Chapter or Psalm 57, be merciful unto me, O God, be merciful unto me, for my soul trusteth in thee. Yea, in the shadow of thy wings will I make my refuge until these calamities be overpassed. And you and I could duplicate this passage after passage. Psalm 59:1, deliver me from mine enemies. That's not self-centeredness, because our prayers can also include prayers for others. But one of my favorite phrases in all of the Bible is that simple statement that is made in the Psalm, my God is for me.
0: That's so true.
1: My God is for me.
0: This I know, God is for me. Wonderful thought. BJ, you triggered another psalm in my mind, Psalm 46, where the psalmist said, God is our refuge and strength, a very present help in trouble. And so in light of that, he said, therefore, we will not fear, though the earth be removed, though the mountains be carried into the midst of the sea, though its waters roar and be troubled, though the mountains shake with its swelling. I think about how life can sometimes literally be turned upside down for some people.
1: Exactly.
0: And yet the psalmist here is saying, look, we have a refuge in God. He is a present help in times of trouble. In light of that, we're not going to fear what's going on. Two times in this psalm, the psalmist said, the Lord of hosts is with us. The God of Jacob is our refuge.
1: Absolutely. You know, Mike, we're not the kind that would act like God is giving us some specific information about one of our viewers right now. But we know the human condition well enough to know this. It's very likely, based on the breadth of this world and the scope of human problems, that someone watching this very program has had the worst week of their lives.
0: That's true.
1: And that something has happened this week that they never ever envisioned happening in their life. and they are perhaps burying a loved one, perhaps they're dealing with news, it's cancer, it's malignant, it's terminal, it's, you know, all kinds of bad news we can get in the medical world. We can lose a loved one fighting for us overseas. You just name it. We can go down the list of people that are watching this program who may be exhausted because they're trying to be the best caregiver for someone they love who has Alzheimer's or who's facing dementia, or you name it. There's so many things we could talk about, but God is interested in what you're going through. He knows, He cares. And this is an amazing thing. When I read the Psalms, I say, hey, some other people were going through some very, very tough stuff, and yet they were able to make it with God's
0: help.
1: They
0: were able to bear. 2 weeks ago today, I had the honor of conducting a funeral for a 19-year-old boy that drowned, unfortunately. And his parents were inconsolable. And Psalm 46, I thought about Psalm 46. And you know, BJ, there are, as you said, there are many people that are struggling in this world today, and yet with God's help, they can get through it. We've got less than 2 minutes. What would a person need to do to get on track and to enjoy the blessings of God and to really understand that God does care?
1: Right. To realize 1 John 2:2 is such a great text that He is the propitiation for our sins, but not for ours only, but also for the sins of the whole world. God actually loves me and died for the whole world, but whosoever will, let him come take the water of life freely. Revelation chapter 22 and verse 17. How do I get that water of life freely, the spiritual water? I'm able to believe Jesus Christ came from heaven to this earth to live for me and die for me. That's what the Bible teaches. As one who came and bled and died for me, He loves me, and now I want to believe in Him. If I don't, I'll die in my sins, John 8:24. I want to change my life and live for Him because the goodness of God makes me want to do that, Romans chapter 2 and verse 4. And also, He's commanded me to repent. All men everywhere, Acts 17:30. I want to say out loud, I believe Jesus Christ is the Son of God, just like the eunuch did in Acts 8. And I want to do that unto salvation, Romans 10:9-10. And then as a penitent, confessing believer, I want to complete the step. I want to be baptized into Christ to put Him on, Galatians 3:27, for salvation, Mark 16:16. That's what I want to do with my life.
0: And then once having done that, to be faithful until death with the promise of, as you mentioned earlier in our program, the crown of life.
1: Absolutely. That's what it's all about.
0: Sure is. BJ, as always, thank you for being with me today. Enjoyed our discussion today. And thank you for being a part of our program. Hope to see you back here again next week. Until then, we pray that God will richly bless you. Amen.

0: I'm James Boyd. This is A Burning Fire. By newspaper ads, radio programs, telecasts, books, articles, sermons, and now even the internet, I have repeatedly asked the denominational clergy to tell me which denomination did the Ethiopian in Acts chapter 8 join. Death is no more silent than are they. And the answer is clear, but they refuse to accept the consequences of it. He joined no denomination because none existed for hundreds of years later. He was a child of God through Christ, but never once was told to join something like a denomination. Friend, if he could do that, why can't people do that today? And the fact is, they can and they must in order to be saved. Those who believed and obeyed the gospel were added to the church in the New Testament, Acts 2 and verse 47. Denominations exist by the authority of men, not God. They are a result of man rebelling against God. And for anyone to defend denominationalism only betrays their lack of respect for the gospel. Until next time.
1: Too often, in the chaos of today's world, our spiritual lives can get put on the back burner. 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We wish to provide biblical, godly instruction to all who desire to listen. By doing so, we hope to strengthen your relationship with God. 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

0: Welcome to Biblical Viewpoints, sponsored by the Churches of Christ. The intent of this program is to present the Bible as the inspired and infallible Word of God, the complete and final authority in all religious matters. The regular speakers on this program are Eddie Kraft and Clayton Winters. Join them now with open Bibles as they lead you in a lesson from this book of eternal truth.
1: Well, you know, Robbie, sometimes people like my wife, for example, they'll fix up some kind of fancy dish and the recipe will call for this, that, or the other. They just put stuff in it, whatever they want to, and it always seems to come out real good. And I can't even scramble eggs. You know, I mean, it's a little disgusting. I remember one time Betty was gone, and I thought, anybody can scramble eggs. You know, hers was big and chunky, and mine looked like little BBs, and they fell through the fork. And the dog wouldn't even eat them. And I thought, well, if I got to eat this stuff, that dog will eat it or he'll starve to death. But this week, as you well know, happens to be a time when Betty's out with cooking at the hunting lodge for a bunch of hunters, and I'm back home starving to death because I can't cook anything. But that's just the way it goes sometimes. Life is tough.
2: It is. I can tell you're looking a little bit thinner.
1: Oh, yeah.
2: And it's the same way with me. I couldn't survive on my own. I can't even boil water. But today we're going to be talking about a recipe. And folks don't have to worry about this turning into a cooking show.
1: That's right.
2: But we're talking about a very special recipe today, and one that any of us can follow, no matter how untalented we may be in the kitchen.
1: You know, that's true, Robbie. And the thing about this recipe is, unlike what Betty does sometimes, you better not be taking stuff out of this recipe or adding to it. We'll see more about that in a minute.
2: That's right. So we're going to be looking today at God's recipe. God's recipe for godly living. And you may be wondering exactly what we're trying to get at with this, but I think you'll come to appreciate what we're talking about today. In the Old Testament, if you go back to the book of Exodus, chapter 25, and verse number 40, there you read about how God has given all of these instructions, these guidelines to Moses from Mount Sinai about how the tabernacle was to be built. All of the instruments were to be put together, were to be fashioned in a certain way. And God told him this there in verse number 40, and summed all of this up. He said, "Look that thou make them after their pattern that was shown to you in the mount." Moses needed to follow those instructions that God had given him very carefully. Pay very close attention to them. And there are a lot of occasions where God has given instructions to man, has given man some sort of a pattern or a recipe, if you will, to follow. For example, in Genesis chapter 6, verses 14 to 16, you see God's pattern that he gave to Noah for the ark. Some guidelines, a blueprint, a pattern, a recipe of sorts. It was to be 3 stories tall. It was to be 100 cubits long. It was to have all of these specific dimensions that God had given to him. He says to have 1 window, 1 door, it's to be made out of gopher wood. God gave him all of these instructions, and in verse 22, it says that Noah did all that God commanded him. Now, there's a pattern for us to follow today as well. I think of what Paul told Titus in chapter 2. He gave him a list of instructions regarding how he was to behave among the members of the Lord's church. He tells him there in verse number 2, the aged men, you're to speak things which become sound doctrine, verse 1, that the aged men be sober, grave, temperate, sound in faith and charity and patience. The aged women likewise, that they be in behavior as becometh holiness, not false accusers, not given to wine, teachers of good things, that they may teach the young women to be sober, to love their husbands, to love their children, to be discreet, chaste, keepers at home, good, obedient to their own husbands, that the word of God be not blasphemed. Young men likewise exhort to be sober-minded. And now listen to verse number 7. In all things showing thyself a pattern of good works, in doctrine showing uncorruptness, gravity, sincerity, sound speech that cannot be condemned, that he that is of the contrary part may be ashamed, having no evil thing to save you. God says that we are to show ourselves as a pattern of good works. There is a recipe of sorts that God would have us to follow in this life. But as you know, with any kind of recipe, if it's involving food,

0: The absence of one tiny ingredient can spell disaster. For an example, one time I remember I tried to bake a cake. I believe this was some time while I was living with myself, and it wasn't very long, but I left an egg out of that recipe, and the cake wouldn't rise. It came out just as flat as it could be. If you leave out a pinch of salt, if you leave out a spoonful of sugar, the end result of what you may get will be nothing short of repugnant, I can assure you. And you can add it later. It's usually something that has to be included in the recipe as it's going together. Well, we need to be careful as well when it comes to God's recipe, His instructions that He gives us for this life. We need to be very careful that we do not omit any of the ingredients that God has instructed us to put in. And also, it can be very important when we're talking about how things are to be put together. Eddie, sometimes there's a certain order that things need to be done in, and when God gives us that order, when He gives us those ingredients, we need to pay special attention to how He says to do it.
1: Well, exactly right, Robbie, because unlike any recipe that you and I may fix or someone else, God's recipe is perfect.
0: Right.
1: And so any ingredient added to it or anything removed from it will not make it better.
0: Yeah, I might think, you know, if we're cooking something in the kitchen, you know, this would be better with a little bit of this or a little bit of that, and that might be okay. We might be able to change it, season it to our tastes. But it, like you say, God's recipe is perfect, and it doesn't need our help to make it better.
1: And I think people need to realize when I start tampering with God's recipe, there's consequences to that.
0: That's right.
1: I mean, severe consequences, and if we get it wrong, there's not going to be another chance at this thing. See, we only go through life once, and we've got to get this right. I think Peter was very accurate when he made the statement, "If any man speak, let him speak as the oracles of God." See, there's no room here for the doctrines and commandments and opinions and ideals of men. If we're going to speak, we must speak as the oracles of God. We got to get it right. And the only way we can do that is follow the recipe that God gives to us. And so when Peter makes that affirmation, 1 Peter 4:11, he's right on the money. Now, in 2 John 9, the Scripture says, "Whosoever transgresseth and abideth not in the doctrine of Christ hath not God. But he that abideth in the doctrine of Christ, he hath both the Father and the Son." The American Standard Version, 1901, says, "Whosoever goeth onward and does not abide in the doctrine of Christ hath not God." The picture is this. Here's the doctrine of Christ. If you go onward, that is, you go beyond the doctrine of Christ, "whosoever goeth onward and does not abide in the doctrine of Christ hath not God. But he that abides in the doctrine, he hath both the Father and the Son." Now, we want both the Father and the Son. But the only way we can do that and have that is by abiding in the doctrine of Christ. Some have observed, and I think rightfully so, that in the beginning of the Bible, in the center of the Bible, and at the end of the Bible, we're given basically the same admonition. For example, in Deuteronomy chapter 4 and verse 2, "You shall not add unto the word which I command you, and neither shall you diminish aught from it, that you may keep the commandment of the Lord your God, which I command you." You see, Moses said, don't add to the word of God, and do not diminish aught from it. Then we have that in what we call the Pentateuch, first five books of the Old Testament. So in the beginning of our Bible, Moses gives the stern warning, don't add to the word of God. Then in the middle of our Bible, in Proverbs 30, verses 5 and 6, listen again. "Every word of God is pure. He is a shield unto them that put their trust in Him. Add thou not unto His words, lest He reprove thee, and thou be found a liar." See, Solomon said, don't add to the word of God. And so, we have in the beginning of our Bible, don't add to the word of God, don't subtract. In the center of the Bible, the same thing. Now notice at the end of our New Testament, in Revelation 22, verses 18 and 19, "If any man add unto these things, God will add the plagues. And if any man takes from it, then he is going to, of course, be taken out of the Lamb's book of life. The scripture is very clear. God has a recipe. God has a pattern. We better follow that pattern. We need to do, Robbie, as we've heard gospel preachers say through the years, we need to dot the I, we need to cross that T. We don't need to be adding to anything that God has given us. And we don't need to be taking away from it because, like you said, even with other ingredients in a regular recipe, some things left out destroys the whole thing. And anything left out of the Word of God destroys it. The psalmist said the S-U-M of God's Word is truth. That means we've got to take it all. But today, some people just want to take the S-O-M-E of God's Word, just take a sum of it here and there a little bit, whatever they want, and leave what they don't want. You can't do that, I can't do that, and neither can our viewers do that either.
0: That's right. You know, we know that God's ways are higher than our ways. His thoughts are above our thoughts, just as heaven is higher than the earth, as Isaiah said. And, you know, I may be able to take a recipe and look at it and say, okay, well, I know what this does. This is the baking soda does this to this concoction, and the sugar is going to sweeten it, and this is going to do this. And I can change that because I understand how everything works.
1: Right.
0: When we're talking about God's doing, God's work, we need to leave it alone because there are a lot of things that God understands that we don't understand.
1: Amen.
0: And when it comes to God's recipe, we need to just stick to the recipe. And we'll say that's step number one. We need to stick to the recipe. And then we might also add this, number two, we need to measure properly. And we need to use God's instruments when we do so. You know, if you're measuring for a recipe and you don't measure properly, or you're using maybe something that's inaccurate in the way that it measures, then you can ruin any recipe that way. I don't know if you've ever had this problem, but I know we've had some measuring cups at home, but finally the numbers and the letters were just worn completely off of them. You kind of had to guess as to if you had a quarter cup or a third of a cup or so forth. And that can make a big difference. This is also true when it comes to God's recipe. We need to make sure that we're measuring accurately. You know, the difference between a teaspoon and a tablespoon may not look like much, but it can make all the difference in the world when you're cooking something. And the same thing applies when we're handling God's Word and the things that the instructions He's given to us. There's a passage of Scripture from the Sermon on the Mount that comes to mind very readily, and that's Matthew chapter 7. Beginning with verse number 1, our Lord said, "Judge not, that ye be not judged. For with what judgment you judge, you shall be judged. And with what measure you meet, or you measure, it shall be measured to you again. And why beholdest thou the mote that is in thy brother's eye, but considerest not the beam that is in thine own eye? For how wilt thou say to thy brother, Let me pull out the mote out of thine eye, and behold, a beam is in thine own eye? Thou hypocrite, first cast out the beam out of thine own eye, and then shalt thou see clearly to cast the mote out of thy brother's eye." We need to be careful how we measure. And when we do measure, we need to make sure that we are using instruments that God has given to us. Let's make sure that we stick to God's pattern, and then we'll be much better off for having done so. We might add this as well. Turn with me to the book of Hebrews. We'll notice something in particular from chapter 4 there. That is that we need to mix faith with the preaching of God's Word. It's important for us to hear the Word of God. We know that from Romans 10:17, which tells us that our faith comes from hearing, and our hearing from the Word of God. We know that faith is an essential element of man's salvation. Hebrews 11:6 tells us that without faith, it is impossible to please Him, because the one that comes to God must believe that He is and that He is a rewarder of those that diligently seek Him. There are some people who simply, though, do not allow the Word to take root in their heart. In Luke chapter 8, we read that the Word of God is to be compared to a seed that is sown in the hearts of men. And there are some men whose hearts are so hardened, it's like the wayside soil, and it cannot penetrate, it cannot get into the earth in order to take root there. The Bible says that the fowls of the air come and they devour it and they take it away. Then there is that soil that's rocky in nature, and it is able to spring up, but because it doesn't have any earth, it can't put down any roots, and very quickly the sun scorches it and it withers away and dies. In Hebrews chapter 4, we find that there is a discussion going on here regarding the children of Israel who failed to get into the promised land because of their unbelief. They didn't believe that God would be able to keep the promise that He had made to them and to their forefathers. And beginning with chapter 4, it says, "Let us therefore fear, lest the promise being left us of entering into His rest, any of you should seem to come short of it." And so we're told here that there is a way that we can fall short of the rest that God has promised to us. Well, how would that be? Verse 2, "For unto us was the gospel preached as well as unto them, but the word preached did not profit them, not being mixed with faith in them that heard it." Now we see here that the children of Israel, it says that the gospel was preached to them, that is the good news. They got some good news. God is going to bring us into the land that He promised our fathers, but they didn't get to go in. Why not? They heard the word, but they didn't mix it with faith. They didn't follow God's recipe. Now, there's another possible translation of this that you may find. That is that they were not united by faith with those that did listen, those that did hear the Word of God. We need to make sure that when we hear the Word of God, we don't just hear it. But, Eddie, we also need to listen to it. We need to mix the hearing of the Word with faith if it's going to have any kind of benefit in our life.
1: Recipe's no good.
0: That's right.
1: Just to have the Word of God. You know, Robbie, probably today in America, every home, especially every home that wants one, may have a Bible in every room. But you know, having that Bible in every room or even taking and reading it every day is not going to be the recipe that's going to make the difference if they don't take that Word and add to it faith themselves, the faith they have. Then that recipe is not going to produce what God wants to be produced. That's a faithful Christian.
0: That's right. You know, I think about this, about mixing things together. Imagine just taking all of the ingredients for a cake or something off the back of a cake box and put in the eggs and the sugar and so forth and everything in there and just pour it in the pan and stick it in the oven without mixing it all together. Well, you'd have a nightmare on your hands. We need to make sure that we put all of the ingredients together God has given us and mix them the way that He tells us they should be.
1: And I think there's another problem. I think sometimes people realize the point you just made, but then they stop there. They say, well, that's all I got to do. Now I've got the Word and I've added my faith to it, and that's all that's necessary. You know, we've heard propagated today on radio and TV the idea of faith only. All you got to do is have faith, and the way they talk, that's all you've got to have for the ingredient or the recipe. But there's something else that the Scripture says we have to have in addition to that to have the biblical recipe.
0: That's right. We need to add some things to our faith, don't we?
1: We do. And if we do not do that, then God's recipe is not going to be what it needs to be. You say, well, I don't think I need to add anything, Eddie, to my faith. Well, let's listen to the Word of God. And we want to go to the recipe book, of course, and we want God's recipe for this. And we find it in 2 Peter chapter 1. It's in the context of 1 through 10. I'm just going to start the reading at 5 and go through 10, but I want you to listen carefully. He said, "And beside this, giving all diligence, add to your faith." Now, that's Bible. That's not according to the feelings of Eddie Kraft or Robbie Ellis. This is according to the Scripture. Add to your faith. Don't think anything needs to be added. Okay, just leave it out, and you won't have God's recipe. If you want God's recipe, you add to your faith. What am I to add? Well, beside this, giving all diligence, add to your faith virtue, and to virtue knowledge, and to knowledge temperance, and to temperance patience, and to patience godliness, and to godliness brotherly kindness. And he said, and to brotherly kindness, charity. For if these things be in you, these things that we just added according to God's recipe to our faith, if these things be in you, he says, and abound, they make you that you should neither be barren nor unfruitful in the knowledge of our Lord Jesus Christ. Okay, sounds good, but I'm still not convinced I ought to add anything to my faith, Eddie. All right, maybe verse 9 will do it for you. He that lacketh these things. Someone that decides, I'm not going to add this at all. I'm just going to leave my faith alone. He that lacketh these things is blind. Now, you know what happens when a blind man leads the blind. They both fall into the ditch, Jesus taught. He is blind. He cannot see afar off. And not only that, he has forgotten. Now, he's forgotten something. Not only is he unable to see spiritually, but he's forgotten something that he needs to be reminded of. What is that, Peter, that he's forgotten? He has forgotten that he was purged from his old sins. See, he's already forgotten that his sins have been washed away. Wherefore, the rather, brethren, give diligence to make your calling and election sure. Now listen, for if you do these things, you shall never fall. You want to have the assurance of knowing you will never fall? You can have that assurance by adding these things to your faith. Now, let me just quickly go down those things and let you know what they mean. We're to add virtue. From a Greek word, this means moral goodness or purity. We're to add to that, to our faith, this moral goodness and purity. We're to add knowledge. That is knowledge that comes through a study of the Word of God, the Christian faith system. And then we're to add temperance, a word meaning self-control. In other words, if I had faith, but myself's out of control, I'm not going to have the recipe God wants me to have. And then patience, of course. Patience, that is abiding and or remaining faithful to God. Remaining under, that is the idea here, that I'm under control and I'm patient. Godliness is the idea here, and of not just God-likeness, as the word godliness sometimes means, another word. This word carries with it more the idea of reverential fear for God Almighty. Fear God, keep his commandments, Solomon said. This is the whole of man. He that fears God and works righteousness is accepted of him, Acts 10, 34 and 35. And then to godliness, brotherly kindness, love of the brethren. Love of the brethren. If I don't love my brethren, I'm not added an ingredient to this recipe that is so crucial and needed. And then to brotherly kindness, that is love of my brethren, love or agape, meaning affection or goodwill toward mankind. Now these things must be added. And when they are added, he says, they make me where I'm not unfruitful. I want to challenge you. We don't have time to develop it, but read John 15 and see what the Lord says about those that are not fruitful. They're hewn off. They're cut down. They're cast into the fire. And so, Robbie, if I had no other place to go but 2 Peter 1, it's certainly a beautiful place to show me if I'm going by God's recipe, there's something that's got to be added to that faith to make the calling and election sure so that I'll never fall and I won't be blind and I will be able to see afar off and I will never be able to forget that I've been purged from my old sins. I was thinking about that love a moment ago, added to your faith love. Paul said in 1 Corinthians 13, if I had faith that could remove entire mountains and I didn't have love added to it, it would profit me nothing. It'd be just like a sounding brass or a clinging cymbal.
0: That's right. We need all of those things put in place. And not only just to put them there, but Peter said these things need to be in you and they need to abound.
1: Exactly.
0: And we need to make sure we add these things generously to our faith. So we do need more than faith if we're going to be following God's recipe. All right, so let's notice a couple of other things before our time runs out for this part of our study here today. There's some stirring that needs to go on. In Acts chapter 17, we find the Apostle Paul in the city of Athens. And the Bible pictures him there as he is walking through the city and he's beholding all of the altars that were built to different gods. He even observed one that was built and dedicated to the unknown God. And Paul told the people there, the one that you ignorantly worship, him I declare unto you. The Bible says in verse number 16 that Paul's spirit was stirred up within him. When he saw the city that was wholly given over to idolatry, he just couldn't bear to see it. His spirit was stirred up inside him. The Apostle Paul would write later to a young gospel preacher named Timothy. And he said, talked to him in 2 Timothy chapter 1. He was recalling his great faith that he had. The faith that had belonged to his grandmother Lois and his mother Eunice. And he said, this faith I now see in you. And he tells him this in verse 6, wherefore I put thee in remembrance that thou stir up the gift of God, which is in thee by the putting on of my hands. He says, Timothy, you need to stir up the gift. That's an interesting word. The word in the Greek is anozopoureo. It's several words put together. Ana is up, zoe is life, and pure is fire. And so what you really get is to liven up that fire. Just like you're stoking a fire that started to grow cold, in order to get those flames to coming up again, he says you need to stir up that gift of God that you have in you. And our spirits need to be stirred up inside us. When we see people in this world that are living in bondage to sin, it ought to really stir us up. It ought to move us deeply. We need to stir up that spirit, never to allow that flame to go cold. We need to make sure that we keep our spirits stirred up. One more thing we want to add before we bring this part of our lesson to a close, and that is that we need to hold the leaven when it comes to following God's recipe. The Passover was observed in the Old Testament days, beginning with Exodus chapter 12, with unleavened bread. And so also today, we commemorate the Lord's Supper with unleavened bread. That unleavened bread reminds us of the body of Christ, the body that was hanged upon the cross, the body from which issued the blood and the water, the blood which cleanses us from all of our unrighteousness. But in 1 Corinthians chapter 5, Paul was talking about iniquity that existed inside the church in Corinth that had gone unchecked up to this point. And there in beginning with verse number 7, he says, "Purge out, therefore, the old leaven, that ye may be a new lump, as ye are unleavened, for even Christ our Passover is sacrificed for us. Therefore let us keep the feast, not with old leaven, neither with the leaven of malice and wickedness, but with the unleavened bread of sincerity and truth. I wrote unto you in an epistle not to keep company with fornicators, yet not altogether with fornicators of this world, or with the covetous, or extortioners, or with idolaters, for them must ye needs go out of the world." So Paul says, those that are among you that are living in sin, you need to separate yourselves from. That's a difficult thing to do sometimes, a very difficult commandment to keep, but one that we must keep if we want to be pleasing to God, if we want to follow His recipe. God also has a recipe, as we're going to talk about in more detail next time together, a recipe for man's salvation. We need to hear the Word of God, according to Romans 10:17. We need to believe that Jesus Christ is the Son of God. We need to be willing to confess our faith in Him before men here on this earth. We must repent of our sins and be baptized to have our sins washed away by His blood, according to Acts 2:38. Have you done these things? Have you been following God's recipe? If not, we want to encourage you to start following God's recipe today. It's the only one that can lead us to salvation. We hope that you'll join us again as we continue to study these things together.
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2: The Bereans were more noble than those in Thessalonica, in that they received the word with all readiness of the mind, examining the scriptures daily, whether these things were so. Perceptions is brought to you by the Edgewood Church of Christ in Columbus, Georgia, as an effort to promote more Bible study and to urge people to live their lives according to its teaching.
3: Thank you, ladies and gentlemen, for joining us today on our television program. We're always delighted to have you in our viewing audience and hope that you will tell our your friends about the program and will join us in our study of the Bible. If you have your Bibles, you may want to turn with me to the latter part of the 18th chapter of the book of Acts, as we'll be starting there and continue on into the 19th chapter. The Apostle Paul has come through the city of Ephesus as he has ended his second missionary journey. And he has left Priscilla and Aquila as he has continued on to Antioch, anxious to get to Antioch in order to make a report to the brethren about the work in which he has been engaged. I'd like for us to consider these verses in the latter part of chapter 18 and into chapter 19 as the Apostle Paul is involved in a great work, and there are other people that likewise are associated with him, some in a very positive way and others in a very negative way. As we come to the latter part of the 18th chapter, we see that he comes in contact, along with Priscilla and Aquila, a man with an incomplete message. In verse 23 beginning, or verse 24 beginning, there was a certain Jew named Apollos. He was an Alexandrian by race. He was an eloquent man, and he came to Ephesus, and he was mighty in the Scriptures. Notice here that it says that he was from Alexandria, that is, the city of Alexandria in Egypt, founded by Alexander the Great. The ancient city of Alexandria was a very prominent city. It was a city for education and philosophy. There was a large Jewish settlement there. In fact, as you look back upon history, you will see that there was a translation of the Old Testament that came from the scholars who resided in Alexandria, Egypt. And this translation is known as the Septuagint translation. It is a translation of the Old Testament from the Hebrew language into the Greek language, inasmuch as the Greek language, at least at that particular point in time in the 3rd century B.C., was the predominant language throughout the world. And these men took the Old Testament Bible and translated it into a vernacular, a language with which the Jews were extremely familiar and other people in that part of the world. And that's exactly where Apollos was from, the city of Alexandria. Thus, he had all the advantages of great culture and education, being exposed to some of the great leaders and thinkers of the day. And the Bible says, with regard to his personal qualities, that he was an eloquent man, first of all, evidently a very powerful and a very persuasive public speaker. So he was an eloquent individual. And not only that, but the Bible says that he was mighty in the Scriptures. That is, he knew the Bible. He knew the Old Testament well. Of course, the New Testament had not yet been revealed, but he was very well acquainted with the Old Testament Scriptures. Mighty in the Scriptures. Very knowledgeable. Not only that, but the Bible says that he had been instructed in the way of the Lord and being fervent in spirit. We see then that Apollos was a highly enthusiastic individual, very energetic. So we see that he was eloquent, able to speak very well publicly. He was very knowledgeable of the Bible, and he was extremely fervent in spirit. And he taught accurately the things concerning Jesus, knowing only the baptism of John. We find then that Apollos had many wonderful qualities about him. Among them, of course, is that of knowledge coupled with zeal. Knowledge without zeal condemns the teacher, and zeal without knowledge misleads the student. Now, the message that Apollos had to speak was taught very accurately as it relates to Jesus Christ, but there was a limitation to what he had to say. His message was not inaccurate, nor was it presented with insincerity, but it was not a complete message. For as we observed in verse 26, we find where that he was taken by Priscilla and Aquila and taken aside as they expounded unto him the way of God more accurately. He spoke accurately concerning Jesus Christ, knowing only the baptism of John. But Jesus had already lived upon this earth. He had already died at Calvary's tree. The church of the Lord Jesus Christ had already been established, had been in existence for several years by the time we come to Acts chapter 18. And yet, for reasons unknown to us, Apollos had not yet come to a knowledge of these things. And so, while he spoke accurately concerning Jesus Christ from the Old Testament Scriptures, he only knew things about Christ up unto the baptism of John. Here's a man, however, who was willing to listen. And Priscilla and Aquila took him aside, taught him more accurately the way of God. And when he was minded to pass over into Achaia, the brethren encouraged him and wrote to the disciples to receive him. And when he was come, he helped them much that had believed through grace. For he powerfully confuted the Jews, and that publicly, showing by the Scriptures that Jesus was the Christ. So we find that Apollos powerfully defended the faith. He came to an accurate knowledge concerning Jesus. His knowledge was incomplete until Priscilla and Aquila took him aside and taught him about the Lord, told him about the life of Jesus, I'm sure, and about his death upon the cross, and about the establishment of the church, and how that the church was the redeemed body of people who had been obedient to the gospel of Christ. And with that knowledge, Apollos then left them, and he came over into Achaia, and he began to powerfully defend the faith, and proving from the Scriptures that Jesus indeed was the Christ. Well, that was one man who came under the acquaintanceship of the Apostle Paul. And while Apollos was at Corinth, Acts 19, verse 1 tells us, Paul, having passed through the upper country, came to Ephesus. So he came to the very city where Apollos had been and where he had met up with Priscilla and Aquila. But now then, as we come to the account in Acts chapter 19 in verses 1 through 7, we see 12 men with an obsolete baptism. Now keep in mind about Apollos, who had an incomplete message until Priscilla and Aquila taught him. And now then we have Paul coming to the same city, Ephesus, where Apollos had been, and he meets up with 12 men with an obsolete baptism. There was a time in Paul's background where he was not permitted by the Holy Spirit to go into Asia, but now then he is allowed to so do. And he comes to the Ephesian city in Ephesus. And there are 12 men that he comes in contact with there in Ephesus. And let's read about this. Paul said, in verse 2 beginning, did you receive the Holy Spirit when you believed? And they said unto him, nay, we did not so much as hear whether the Holy Spirit was given. He said, into what then were you baptized? And they said, into John's baptism. And Paul said, John baptized with the baptism of repentance, saying unto the people that they should believe on him that should come after him, that is, on Jesus. And when they heard this, they were baptized into the name of the Lord Jesus. 12 men, possibly early converts of Apollos, who had preceded Paul in the city of Ephesus. And therefore, they did not understand what Christ had done. They too were ignorant of the life of Jesus. They only knew what they had been taught, evidently, by Apollos, and that was the baptism of John. Now, John's baptism certainly was authorized by God, certainly was an action that God had evidently established during this ministry as a means of preparing for the coming of the Christ. But John the Baptist ministered under the Old Testament dispensation. The New Testament or the New Covenant had not yet come into effect and would not come into effect until the death of Jesus. But John's work was done during the time that Jesus was alive upon this earth. In fact, as far as the flesh is concerned, John and Jesus were cousins. But John's work was to prepare the way for the coming of the Messiah, that is, the Christ. And he came to the nation of Israel, and he taught them to repent, for the kingdom of heaven is at hand. And he was baptizing in Enon near the Jordan River, because there was much water there. And there were people from throughout all of Israel that listened to the preaching of John and were responsive to it and were baptized of him. And evidently, that's exactly what Apollos was doing whenever he met up with Priscilla and Aquila, teaching and preaching the baptism of John, which was a part of the Old Testament economy. And now then, Paul comes into contact with 12 men who are more than likely converts of the work of Apollos. They too knew only the baptism of John. They were not aware of the ministry, the life, the death of Jesus Christ. But the Old Covenant had ended. And that Old Covenant ended not by John at the Jordan, but rather it ended by Christ at Calvary. If you have your Bibles, you may want to turn with me to the 10th chapter of the book of Hebrews. Oh, there are several statements here in the book of Hebrews, particularly chapters 8, 9, and 10, relative to the new covenant that Jesus Christ brought into being. In Hebrews chapter 10, verses 1 through 4, the writer of the book of Hebrews likens the Old Testament as being a shadow, not the reality, in other words, but a shadow of the good things to come, not the very image of the things. And he says in verse 1 of Hebrews 10 that the sacrifices that were made in the Old Covenant, the sacrifices that were made on the various altars of people who lived under the law of Moses, could never take away sin, could never make perfect them that draw nigh. He said, else would they not have ceased to be offered, because the worshipers, having been once cleansed, would have had no more consciousness of sins. But, he says, in those sacrifices, there is a remembrance made of sins year by year. For it is impossible that the blood of bulls and goats should take away sins. Impossible. And yet God required it. But he required it as a shadow and looking forward to the coming of the Christ. And it was only in the shed blood of his Son, Jesus Christ, that people in the Old Testament economy as well as those of us who live this side of the cross, have any hope of forgiveness. In Hebrews chapters 8 and 9, we find where that the writer establishes beyond any shadow of a doubt that Jesus Christ is the mediator of a better covenant, and it has better promises. And he says in Hebrews 9, beginning with verse 15, that even those people under the old covenant, under the Old Testament, had their sins cleansed by the sacrificial death of Jesus Christ. Now then, John came and was preaching, and he was telling the people to be baptized. And as Paul observed in the 19th chapter of the book of Acts that we read a moment ago, where these 12 men were baptized according to John's baptism, he said that the reason for the administration of that baptism was that those individuals might believe on him that should come after John, that is, on Jesus. So they were baptized all right. That is, they were baptized by being immersed in water. That's for certain. But they were baptized with a baptism that was invalid at the time that it was administered. And so upon hearing this, they were baptized into the name of the Lord Jesus. In a later program, we'll go into more detail about the six baptisms that are mentioned in the Bible, but just in somewhat of a cursory fashion, let me just mention them, and we'll get into a deeper study of them at a later program. But there are six baptisms in all that are mentioned in the Bible. In 1 Corinthians chapter 10, in verse 2, for instance, Paul refers to the nation of Israel being baptized of Moses. And he had reference to the coming out of the nation of Israel from the land of Egypt as they crossed the Red Sea. And the waters of the Red Sea were parted asunder, and thus there was a wall of water surrounding them on either side, and that was a type of baptism. Then we find the baptism of John, which we've already been discussing. It was administered by an immersion in water, and it was administered by in faith or looking toward the coming of the Christ. In Matthew chapter 3 and verse 11, there is another baptism that is mentioned, and that is the baptism of fire. That is a reference to the punishment in eternal hell. Then in Luke 12 and verse 50, Jesus referred to the baptism of suffering that he was about to be baptized with. That is, he would be overwhelmed with suffering as he was crucified upon the cross. Then in Acts chapter 1 and also in Acts chapter 11, 10 and 11, there is the baptism of the Holy Spirit referred to. And then there is the Great Commission baptism. In Matthew 28, beginning in verse 18, Jesus told his disciples to go and teach all nations, baptizing them in the name of the Father, the Son, and the Holy Spirit, teaching them to observe all things whatsoever I have commanded you. In Acts 8, in verse 37, that's the baptism with which the Ethiopian eunuch was baptized. It involves an immersion in water and for the remission of sins. Now then, the Bible says in the book of Ephesians chapter 4 that there is one baptism. Now what did Paul mean by that? Indeed, we've already looked at the fact that the Scriptures refers to six different baptisms. Why did he say there's one? Well, for the simple reason that these other baptisms are either not valid or, in the case of the baptism of fire, it has not yet occurred, inasmuch as man has not been cast into hell, the baptism of fire. But there is one baptism that is valid, and that is the baptism that Jesus told his disciples to administer when he gave them the Great Commission. Now, what are some of the qualities of this baptism? Well, it involves faith in Jesus as the Son of God. For I tell you, nay, that except you believe that I'm He, you shall die in your sins. Jesus said in John chapter 8. It involves a godly sorrow toward sin with a resolution to turn from sin, as Paul related in 2 Corinthians chapter 7 and verse 10. It involves an immersion in water, as Paul wrote in Romans 6 verses 3 and 4. Are ye ignorant that all we who were baptized into Christ were baptized into his death? We were buried, therefore, with him through baptism into death, that like as Christ was raised from the dead through the glory of the Father, so you also should walk in newness of life. And the purpose for which it's to be administered is for the remission of sins, Acts chapter 2, verse 38. That is, to wash away sins, Acts chapter 22 and verse 16. It is in order to get into Christ, Galatians chapter 3 and verse 27, in order to be saved, 1 Peter chapter 3 and verse 21. So then we find that there are 12 men with an obsolete baptism that comes into the life of Paul. So we've seen Apollos with an incomplete message. We've examined these three men with an obsolete baptism. And now let's look at seven men with inadequate power that is introduced to Paul here in Acts chapter 19, beginning with verse 11. Here's the situation. And that is that God has been performing miracles by the hands of Paul. Inasmuch as the sick were carried away from his body, and there were handkerchiefs and aprons that were thrown across the body, and the diseases departed from them, and the evil spirits went out. Now there were several men, seven of them in all, who were exorcists, or at least they claimed to be. And they tried to mock or mimic or copy what Paul was doing, and these were sons of a man by the name of Sceva. And they came across a person who was possessed of an evil spirit, and they invoked the name of Jesus and to come out of this man. And they did not invoke the name of Jesus, but I adjure thee by Jesus whom Paul preaches, the way they put it. And the evil spirit responded to them, saying, well, I know who Jesus is, and I know who Paul is, but who are you? And the man in whom the evil spirit was, the evil spirit came out of him and then prevailed against the seven sons. And they fled out of the house, and they were wounded, and they were naked as they fled out of the house. Well, there have been three periods of time in which miracles were performed in biblical history. That is, during the time of Moses, the rescue of Israel out of Egypt, during the time of the great prophet Elijah, and also his counterpart, Elisha, then during the days of Jesus the Christ and the apostles, miracles were performed. And as you combine these periods, each period was less than 100 years. And the total number of miracles for all three periods was less than 100. But here was an unsuccessful effort at exorcising a demon out of a man by unauthorized people. You know, there's one thing, one observation that we can make from this, and that is that wherever truth is proclaimed, Satan always sends his counterfeit to oppose the work. Every time you preach the truth, every time men are exposed to truth, there is the effort on the part of Satan to try to bring about unsuccess or lack of success in that endeavor. Satan initiates whatever God's people are doing, and because he knows that the unsaved world oftentimes cannot tell the difference, he tries to gain an audience by false and deceitful work. In 2 Corinthians chapter 11, beginning with verse 13, Paul reminds us that Satan disguises himself as an angel of light. He will do everything that he can to destroy you and me. He will deceive us. He will mock that which is accurate, that which is true. But here we see seven men with an inadequate power. But also here in chapter 19 of the book of Acts, we are exposed to a mob of indignant citizens. Paul was in Ephesus and evidently having great success in preaching the gospel. In fact, people brought their magical arts books and burned them, and it was a massive sum of money involved in the burning of these books. And some of the people who made their living in making some of these idol gods of the goddess Diana became quite upset at Paul because there was an infringement, an invasion upon their business. And so they determined then to try to cast Paul out of the city of Ephesus. And they were able to stir up the mob of people. And for 2 hours they cried out, "Great is Diana of the Ephesians." And they tried to get Paul and his companions cast out of the city. Well, Diana was a false goddess, worshipped by the people of Ephesus. The temple that was erected in the city of Ephesus is counted as being one of the seven wonders of the ancient world. But the religion involved a fertility goddess. And there was all kinds of cultic prostitutions that were involved in the worship of Diana. And the silversmiths who made their living on making these little images were really more concerned about their jobs and their income than they were about Diana and the temple. For that matter, they were more concerned about that than they were the people. And so they were able to persuade the mob to cast Paul and his companions out of the city. Well, as you know, Ephesus is gone. And so is the worldwide worship of Diana. The guilds of the silversmith is gone also. Yet the gospel and the church is still here. Four letters were sent to the church at Ephesus. The book of Ephesians, 1 and 2 Timothy, Revelation chapter 2, verses 1 through 7. The name of Paul is honored, but the name of Demetrius is forgotten. May God bless us as we continue to study from His holy book.
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4: 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I mean, you have the CIA, the IRS, the TBS, the DMV. Have you heard about the initials PMA? It simply stands for Positive Mental Attitude. The value of PMA in our lives is seen in the fact that we're often as happy as we make up our minds to be. And when we have that positive attitude, we perform better at our daily tasks. Now, from a spiritual standpoint, thinking on good things is so valuable for doing right. That's what Paul wrote about by inspiration in Philippians 4 and verse 8. Whatsoever things are true, honest, just, pure, lovely, whatsoever things are of good report, if there be any virtue, if there be any praise, he says, think on these things. Today, let's work to think on good things. I'm Glenn Colley, hoping you make the most of your minutes.
5: Hello, my name is Griffin Collins, and I have an exciting announcement. We will begin releasing a weekly devotional on Facebook titled Matters That Matter. In these weekly devotionals, we will discuss topics that are important and specific to the Lord's Church today. What does the Bible say about trusting others? Am I required to be faithful as a Christian? I pray that you will follow along with us as we explore matters that matter today.
6: Our world is filled with religious confusion and division. In such a world, many books have been written about what man should believe and practice religiously. The question that needs to be answered is, what does the Bible teach? I am David Sane, preacher for the West Fayetteville Church of Christ, and I welcome you to What Does the Bible Teach?
7: Thank you for joining me for today's Bible study, and I hold in my hand one of my copies of the Holy Bible. This is something that is very common in my part of the world. It's very common in my house. I've never really stopped to count how many copies of the Bible my wife and I together have, but it'd be quite a few. And it's so common that it's possible, very possible, for us

telling you a story. And that has to do with a young lady that I've never met. But I've been told about her by a common friend. She lives in another country of this world. And this common friend was telling me that he was there to help people in that country to know about the Bible. And this young lady came up to him. And she looked at him with his Bible in his hand. And she said, "Is that your Bible?" And he said, "Yes." And she said, "Could I hold it? I've never held a Bible before." And when he told me that, I said, "So how in the world did you react?" He said, "Well, it just melted my heart." And he said, "I made sure that before I left that she had her own copy of the Bible." But I thought, you see, I forget that there are people in this world who don't have access to the Bible in the abundance that so many of us do have. And to be able to look at a Bible for the first time and say, "Could I hold that? I've never touched one before. And yet, I have multiple copies." How do you view the Bible? How do you view your copy of the Bible? Let me tell you about some of the things that make the Bible so important to us. You see, the Bible is that book that tells us about God. Now, I'm aware of the fact that the Bible says in Psalm 19, "The heavens declare the glory of God, and the firmament showeth his handiwork." And we're aware of what that means, what that signifies. We're aware how that on a starry night, you could walk outside of your house and you look up into the skies and you see that multitude of stars, and you see maybe on a full moon night how brilliant the moonlight is. And you then begin to think about the universe and all of the galaxies, and you think about how precise all of this is and the creation that brought it about. And it just screams to you that there is intelligent design, that kind of thing just doesn't happen with all of the elliptical orbits and so on that keep everything just like it needs to be and keeps us from freezing to death or burning up by getting too far or too close, too far away or too close to the sun. And you just have to know that there's intelligent design. But what else does that tell you about God? Do the stars tell you about his grace, his mercy? Do all of the galaxies, does all of the universe tell you about the justice of God, the wrath of God? And how do you learn about his righteousness? How do you learn what his will for man is? Okay, there's intelligent design in the creation of the earth and man and so on, but is man different from any other animal? Is man different from any other part of the creation? Well, indeed he is. Man has a living soul. But how do you learn that? Not by looking at a star. You learn that from the Bible. And unless you have the Bible and unless you study the Bible, you're never really going to know who God is. You're never really going to know the nature of God. And you're never really going to know that he created you with a purpose, a holy purpose. Because he says in the scriptures, in more than one or two places, God has told us, for example, the book of Revelation and back in the book of Isaiah, so all through the Bible, God says, "I created you for my glory." And he had a purpose, and he has a plan. And so the

0: Bible is the means of learning about God. But you see, the Bible is also the means by which we learn the origin of the Bible itself. Because as the Apostle Paul wrote to Timothy, his son in the faith as he referred to him, he said, all Scripture is given by inspiration of God and is profitable for doctrine, for reproof, for correction, for instruction in righteousness, that the man of God may be perfect, truly furnished unto all good works. So it tells us that the Bible is not just another book, and it tells us that the Bible is not of human origin. And I know there are people today who write books, fictional books, non-fictional books, and when they're interviewed about what they've written, they'll say, well, I was inspired to write this because of so-and-so. And they use that word, inspired. Is that what we mean by the Bible being inspired of God? No, that's not what we mean. To say that the Bible is inspired of God is to say, it is to say that it is the indwelling of God in man that enables man to receive a divine message without error, and then to communicate that same divine message without error. It is the indwelling of the Spirit of God that enables man to receive and communicate that very important message from God. God uses, he uses the man, the normal mortal man, in that way, and fills him with the Holy Spirit. And it's true then to say that the Bible comes by the inspiration of the Holy Spirit of God. But then to move that to another step or to another level, let's think of it in this way. To say that the words of the Bible are from God is to say that the words of the Bible are all true. Because you see, to say that the Bible is inspired of God is to say that the words of the Bible are the words of God. And to say that the words of the Bible are the words of God is to say that every word in it is true. And that has to be the case because God cannot lie. Titus 1 verse 2, Hebrews 6 verse 18 both tell us God cannot lie. It is against his very nature. So, listen carefully. God cannot tell that which is not true. And since God cannot tell that which is not true, then the Word of God cannot tell us that which is not true, because it is the Word of God. The words of the Bible are the words of God, and therefore every word of it is true and cannot tell us that which is not true, because it is from God. Therefore, the Bible can be totally trusted. And God has given us the Scriptures in such a form, revealing His will to us, that we can know what His will is. And since we can know what His will is, we then are in a position that is wonderfully great, because we can learn from God Himself through the Scriptures what He wants us to do in our lives. You can know the truth, and you can know that you know the truth, because the Bible is the truth, and it's therefore God's Word. So you see, that tells us how important the Bible is. I took a piece of paper the other day and just jotted down, started writing scriptures of things that tell us how important the Bible is. And one of the first things that I wrote on that paper was that the Bible is important because it tells us the most important message in all of the world. Now, you think about all of the headlines every day that are on television, all of the headlines that are out there on the internet, all of the headlines that are printed in magazines and newspapers and so on that tell us things, and some of it's so trivial that it's ridiculous, and some of it is insulting to our intelligence, but some of it is about important matters, really important matters, and things may be happening on another continent that affects us where we live. Well, so those things, you see, we need to know about, we want to know about them, but let me tell you something. No matter what the world headline is today, no matter what the national headline is today, no matter what the local headline is today, all of those pale in comparison to the headline of the Bible. The Bible tells us the most important message in all of the world, which is captured in these words so well known by so many people. For God so loved the world that He gave His only begotten Son, that whosoever believeth in Him should not perish, but have everlasting life. John 3, verse 16. And that, as I said, captures basically the message of the Bible, because the Bible tells us who God is, what He did in making man, that He had a purpose in man's life, and then He records centuries of events in the interaction of God with man, showing examples when man did what was right and examples of when man did not do what was right. And we're to learn from those. And then when we come into the New Testament and we see the new law, the new covenant that Jesus Christ brought to this earth, we then learn what God's will for us is. And we learn that we're hopelessly lost. We're helplessly lost because of our sinful condition, and it puts us under the condemnation of God. And we're not capable of redeeming ourselves. So God says, something has to be done to appease my wrath for your sin. Something has to be done that is acceptable unto me as a substitution for you, because you deserve to die. But I don't want you to die because I created you and I loved you. And then you read that thrilling story that He says, I made you, you sinned against me, and you can't do that which would save yourself. So I'll do it for you. I'll give my Son as a substitution for you. And He'll come and take your place on the cross. Now you tell me a story, a message that's more important than that. And you learn within that story how simple it is to become a disciple of Jesus Christ, and how easy it is to receive the forgiveness of your sins by believing in Jesus and repenting from your sins and confessing your faith in Him and being immersed in water in His name to have all your sins washed away. And you're forgiven because God let Jesus be treated as if He were the sinner, so that you, as the sinner, could be treated as if you're not the sinner. What love, what mercy. And you learn that right here in the Bible. That's how important the Bible is. It is the book in which you learn God's regulations for your life. You know, we have regulations everywhere we turn today. You walk up to a public place of assembly, assembly, rather, and you'll see posted on the door maybe some regulations. It may be a restaurant telling you how you'll have to be dressed in order to get in there. Or it may be the regulations of what hours that place is open. You get in your car, you drive down the highway, and you see regulations posted, what the speed limit is, and what, when you can pass and when you cannot pass, and when you can turn and when you cannot turn. All of those are regulations, and we understand the purpose of that, because if you don't have regulations, you're going to have anarchy. You're just going to have total chaos. And that's when the people that are the boldest, the bravest, or the ones that think they're more important than other people are going to dominate. But we have regulations to control our lives and keep our world in a civil state, at least theoretically. But what is the source of our regulations for spiritual life? It's the Bible. That's where God gives us the moral regulations. That's where we find the thou shalt and the thou shalt not. Thou shalt not kill. Thou shalt not steal. Thou shalt not commit adultery. And those are not regulations that God just made up arbitrarily. Such as in the fashion, it's silly to even think about this, but such as in the fashion as if God thought, oh, I've created man, I better make some rules for him, you know, and then he'd make some rules. No, God in his infinite wisdom with his infinite love made the regulations that would be best for man and that would bring us to do that for which he created us, and that's to bring glory and honor to him. We then learn about God and we want to worship God. How shall we do that? Are there regulations? Indeed, there are. We're not free to just do it any way we want to. God has said there are regulations, and I want you to know what you will do that will please me in worship. And so he gives us regulations, and he says that when you worship me in spirit and in truth. Don't just do it like a robot or mechanically with no thought. Put your heart into it. And you do it according to the truth, according to the instructions in the Bible. And God has told us the actions that we're to engage in as we worship him. And he's also made it clear that the only actions that are acceptable to him are those which he has authorized. And so we have regulations about worship. We have regulations about the church. We have regulations about the family, about the home. We have all those regulations from God, and all of that is found in the Bible, God's Word. And you go back to that scripture that I cited to you earlier in 2 Timothy chapter 3, where the Apostle Paul said that the Bible truly furnishes us unto every good work. It completely equips us. And he says it's profitable for doctrine, for reproof, for correction, for instruction in righteousness. It'll teach you what's right. And if you get off that path of what's right, it'll correct you. It will rebuke you and show you how you're wrong and bring you back on the right path. And all of that has to do with the Bible. It comes from the Bible. And so you read it and you study it. And doesn't that seem to be compelling with all of that as the context? If that's the book that tells me how I'm supposed to live, I need to get in there. If it's the book that tells me about being a disciple of Jesus, I need to know about Jesus. And isn't it interesting that in the 27 books of the New Testament, 4 of them are devoted to telling us about his life? And so you study Matthew and Mark and Luke and John, and you walk where he walked. You see how he acted when people mistreated him. You see how he thought regarding the Father and how he devoted his life to just doing what the Father wanted him to do. And you'd see the compassion that he had. He'd walk by and see somebody in desperate condition. and he'd stop and help them and heal them. He didn't come to heal everybody. That's not what he came for, and it's not what he did, but he did heal people. But he taught them the truth, and he taught them about God. And you see him caring. You see him crying. When his good friend Lazarus had died, but he didn't cry just for that reason. He cried when he saw Lazarus' sisters crying. He cared for them. What compassion he had. And all of those things you see as you study the life of Jesus teach you how to live in God's Word. And so the Bible is that book, as I noted in that paper. Now, it's that book that tells you all about your life here. But let me tell you something else it tells you. It tells you that it's the basis of judgment when your life here is over. And you move into that spiritual realm and you await that day when Jesus comes to judge all nations. And you know, Jesus pictured that as he taught here on earth, and it's recorded in the 25th chapter of Matthew. And he says, the Son of Man will gather all nations before him, like a shepherd divides sheep from goats. And he will separate the righteous from the unrighteous. And then Jesus teaches us, therefore, what happens to those righteous. They go to heaven. On what basis? On the basis of how they've lived. Well, what's the standard for that judgment? Jesus said in John 12, verse 48, the words that I've spoken, the same will judge you in the last day. And if there ever was a compelling reason to study the Bible and to keep on studying it, that's it right there. Because you know that's the means by which you'll be judged. I heard a wonderful story again the other day about an elderly man who'd been going to church all of his life. He read the Bible so faithfully. Somebody came upon him, and he was sitting there in a rocking chair reading his Bible, and they talked to him and said, I see you reading the Bible. He said, yes. And said, well, I know you well enough to know you've read that book so many times. Why do you keep on reading it? He said, well, I know my life can't last much longer. And that means then I'm going to be in judgment by the Lord. I'll be tested by my life according to this book. And he said, just like you were when you're in school, you studied for the test. He said, I'm cramming for finals. In the last few days of his life, he wanted to keep reading and studying so that he could be prepared the best he could to meet God in judgment. And you know, at that moment, see, I'm not going to be judged by what my mama thought or what my daddy thought or what my neighbors thought or what my wife or my son, my daughter or somebody else maybe think about me. That really won't even matter. And it won't matter whether my favorite team won the ball game or not. It won't matter what my bank account looks like or what kind of car I drive. The only one thing will matter then. And that's the condition of my soul. And that's what the Bible tells me all about. It tells me that each of us must give an account of himself to God. Romans 14, verses 10 through 12. That each of us will stand before the judgment seat of Christ and give an account of our lives and be judged by what we've done, whether good or bad. 2 Corinthians 5:10. This is an important book, isn't it? It's not just another book. It's not of human origin. It's straight from God. It's the words of God. And that means that what this book says to be the case is what God says to be the case. And I need to heed it, not just read it, but read it and heed it so that I can know for sure that I know how God wants me to live. then, at the end of my life, and at the judgment, I can hear Him say, "Well done. You're a good and faithful servant. Come in and enjoy heaven with me." I don't want Him to turn me away and reject me. I want Him to welcome me into heaven. And that's where this book becomes so important. I'm David Sain, thanking you for watching. And until the next time, I bid you a pleasant good day.
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0: It's 58 degrees.
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3: We love it when people share, don't we? We love it when someone shares the last piece of cake, last biscuit on the plate. Some of us are better at sharing than others. Some of us, it just comes naturally. It's just something we do. We share with people. Some of us, it doesn't come naturally. We have to give thought to it, and we have to desire to share. And we don't like it when somebody forces us to share. But Paul encourages Timothy to share something with him. Not what you'd expect. Verse 8 of 2 Timothy chapter 1, he says, "Therefore do not be ashamed of the testimony of our Lord, nor of me, his prisoner, but share with me in the sufferings for the gospel." Are you sharing in those sufferings? Are you suffering for the cause of Christ? Share with me, won't you?
2: For more from the Collierville Church of Christ, visit colliervillecoc.org.
4: Jesus said, "Go into all the world and preach the gospel." The Churches of Christ present the Everlasting Gospel with Gary McDade and B.J. Clark. And now, today's message.
5: Christ's love for His church will be the subject for our study today. The church is a subject that is tied with the gospel of Jesus Christ. We begin with the reading from the last book of the Bible in Revelation 14, verses 6 and 7. Here, the Apostle John said, "And I saw another angel fly in the midst of heaven, having the everlasting gospel to preach to them that dwell on the earth, and to every nation and kindred and tongue and people, saying with a loud voice, Fear God and give glory to Him, for the hour of His judgment is come, and worship Him that made heaven and earth and the sea and the fountains of waters." In this text, we learn that the gospel is the everlasting gospel, and further, we learn that it is provided to all nations that they might draw near in adoration or worship unto God Most High. The gospel of Jesus Christ is something for which we should be eminently proud. For the Bible tells us in Romans 1 at verse 16, "For I am not ashamed of the gospel of Christ, for it is the power of God unto salvation to everyone that believeth, to the Jew first and also to the Greek." And then Paul went on in the next verse to show us why we should not be ashamed of the gospel. Not only is it the power of God unto salvation, but further, we learn, "For therein is the righteousness of God revealed from faith to faith, as it is written, the just shall live by faith." With these beautiful passages of Scripture in mind, we turn then to the 16th chapter of the book of Romans, where we see in the closing words how important our obedience to the gospel of Christ is. Paul wrote in Romans 16:25, "Now to him that is of power to establish you according to my gospel, and the preaching of Jesus Christ according to the revelation of the mystery, which was kept secret since the world began, but now is made manifest, and by the scriptures of the prophets, according to the commandment of the everlasting God, made known to all nations for the obedience of faith. To God only wise be glory through Jesus Christ forever. Amen." With these passages, considering the gospel and its power unto salvation and the revelation of the righteousness of God through it and man's responsibility to be obedient to it, we now turn our attention to the church of Christ as presented in the gospel of Christ. And specifically, we would like to notice Christ's love for His church. Our text for our study today will come to us from a book that is about the church of Christ. It is the book of Ephesians. And in the book of Ephesians, in chapter 5, verse 25 to 27, we learn about Christ's love for His church. Notice the text with me, if you will, as we begin. "Husbands, love your wives, even as Christ also loved the church and gave Himself for it, that He might sanctify and cleanse it with the washing of water by the word, that He might present it to Himself a glorious church, not having spot or wrinkle or any such thing, but that it should be holy and without blemish." In these passages of Scripture, we learn about Christ's love for His church, and we begin our exploration of an examination of that love, first with the concept of the power of His love. I hope that all of you have had the opportunity to experience the power of love and its capability of lifting a man from the depths of despair and raising him to the pinnacle of hope. Love is powerful. There are those who love us in life. It brings out the very best qualities that we are ever capable of producing ourselves. We have the opportunity to share the joy of life with others as we experience this quality that is known as love. Christ's love for His church is a powerful thing. And concerning the love for Christ's church, we'd like to notice the nature of the church, that the church is divine because it is Christ's church. It is divine in its origin. It is divine in its organization. It is divine in its ordinances. And it is divine in its objectives. Let's take each of these points in turn and examine them a little more carefully. First, since the church belongs to Christ, we know that it is divine. And that is seen in showing that the church is divine in its origin. Consider the text that's also in the book of Ephesians on this point with me, if you would. Ephesians chapter 3, verse 10 and 11. Here Paul said, "He that descended," rather in chapter 3 at verse 10, "to the intent that now under the principalities and powers in heavenly places might be known by the church the manifold wisdom of God, which is according to the eternal purpose which He purposed in Christ Jesus our Lord." Observe, the church was in the mind of God and according to the eternal purpose of God long before the world even began. The church represents its origin coming from God in this passage of Scripture. Of course, during the personal ministry of Jesus Christ, our Lord made a statement in Matthew chapter 16 at verse 18 that caused us to understand that the church is something that uniquely belongs to Him. Jesus said in Matthew 16, 18, "Upon this rock I will build my church, and the gates of hell," or Hades, "shall not prevail against it, and I will give unto thee the keys of the kingdom of heaven. And whatsoever thou shalt loose on earth shall be loosed in heaven, and whatsoever thou shalt bind on earth shall be bound in heaven." Christ's love for His church is seen in its origination, coming from God, belonging to Christ. Also, the church is divine in its organization. I think in this day and age, it is very important for us to point out to individuals that the church has an organization that is divine. For many times what we see is churches that are organized of human derivation or through human desires. The church about which we are speaking is unlike any of those churches. It is divine in its origination and divine in its organization. And again, within the book of Ephesians, which as we said is a book about the church of Christ, we see that the church is divine in organization. In Ephesians chapter 4, verses 11 through 13, the verses I almost read a few moments ago, Paul said, "And He gave some apostles and some prophets and some evangelists and some pastors and teachers for the perfecting of the saints, for the work of the ministry, for the edifying of the body of Christ, till we all come in the unity of the faith and of the knowledge of the Son of God, unto a perfect man, unto the measure of the stature of the fullness of Christ." Here you'll see the divine organization. Remember, Paul wrote, "He gave some." The pronoun "He" is referring to God. God gave some to serve in the various capacities outlined in these few passages of Scripture. You know that the church is divine in its organization because the mandates from heaven have been presented through the apostles to mankind. For example, in 1 Corinthians chapter 16, verses 1 and 2, the apostle Paul said, "As I have given order to the churches of Galatia, even so do ye. Upon the first day of the week, let every one of you lay by him in store, as God hath prospered him, that there be no gatherings when I come." So here you have heavenly orders concerning the financing of the church It is to be from the collection taken up on the first day of the week. I mention that point because it is a point so hard for most people that are religious to miss. Everyone understands the church requires financing. This tells you how heaven has ordered that financing. It comes from the first day of the week, collections. Also, we would find that the church is divine in its objective. We would see the objective of the church presented to us in Mark chapter 16 at verse 15, where Jesus said, "Go ye into all the world and preach the gospel to every creature. He that believeth and is baptized shall be saved, but he that believeth not shall be damned." There you have the central emphasis and focus of the church of our Lord. Jesus loved us and came into this world to save us, and so his church has that same objective that he had in coming. The Son of Man has come to seek and to save that which is lost, Matthew 18:11 and Luke chapter 19 at verse 10. And Jesus' coming into this world expresses the unsearchable love that he has for the people in this world. That was true when he came. Brethren and friends, that is true to this good hour. In John chapter 3 at verse 16, still one of the most beloved passages of Scripture in all the Word of God, our Lord said, "For God so loved the world that he gave his only begotten Son, that whosoever believeth in him should not perish, but have everlasting life." That was Christ's objective in coming, displaying the love of God through his sacrificial and atoning death on Calvary's cross. And that is the objective of the church, to spread this good news of the gospel and the love of God through Jesus Christ in his church to all nations, kindreds, and tongues. Once more in the book of Ephesians, chapter 4, verse 15 and 16, concerning additional objectives of the church, we see that the Lord has as one objective taking the gospel to the lost, that they might be saved by believing and being baptized. Now then, another objective is to strengthen, to build up those who are saved. The Lord doesn't bring us out of the world and then just drop us. No, sir. He builds us up. And how does he do that? Well, we have that as an objective of the church in this book about the church of Christ in Ephesians chapter 4, verse 15 and 16. "But speaking the truth in love, may grow up into him in all things, which is the head, even Christ, from whom the whole body fitly joined together and compacted by that which every joint supplieth, according to the effectual working in the measure of every part, maketh increase of the body unto the edifying of itself in love." Now there you have the objective of the church, that is, those who are added to the body of Christ by the Lord himself, Acts 2:47, upon their obedience to the gospel, as we've seen in Romans 16, verse 25 to 27, by being baptized to be saved, as we saw in Mark 16, verse 16, if we might summarize a lengthy list of passages there to prove the point. Now then, as a result of the Lord's will and teaching in that regard, we are added to his body, the church, along with all others who have obeyed the gospel, and that affords us the opportunity to benefit from the spiritual development of others as we are speaking the truth in love, and we're able to grow up into him in all things, which is the head, even Jesus Christ. This is marvelous teaching that tells us one of the objectives of the Lord that is divine is the edification or the upbuilding of his people. Further in the book of Galatians chapter 6 and verse 10, there's another objective that is stated, and it would represent the benevolence of God through his church to needy man. Here the way Paul put this in Galatians 6:10 is, "As we have therefore opportunity, let us do good unto all men, especially to those of the household of faith." Brethren, this is Bible teaching that the church is benevolent. Notice also that the Lord didn't just help those who would be submissive and obedient to his will. He would help all. In Matthew chapter 5, verse 43, we learn that our Lord Jesus Christ is teaching that God sends the rain on the just and on the unjust. And he gives good things and blessings to those who love him and those who are in opposition to him. He makes this statement, "That ye may be children of your Father which is in heaven, for he maketh his sun to rise on the evil and on the good, and sendeth rain on the just and on the unjust." And then this strong argument that shows that not only must we especially help those who are members of the church, but that we're obligated to help those who are not even members of the church. Jesus gave this this argument in question form. For if ye love them which love you, what reward have you? Do not even the publicans the same? And if ye salute your brethren only, what do ye more than others? Do not even the publicans so? Be ye therefore perfect, even as your Father which is in heaven is perfect. Now I mention that because sometimes Christians miss this point, and they want to think that our expressions of benevolence, that is, the helping of individuals in need financially, may be limited exclusively and only to those who are members of the body of Christ. What we do see in the text is especially should those people be helped. But then further, our Lord has argued that if we help our brethren only, we're doing no more than the publicans. So there you have the divine objectives of the church. Christ loved the church, and the power of his love is seen in its divine objectives concerning the origin of the church, the organization of the church, the ordinances of the church, and the objectives of the church. Those ordinances would include the giving of our means, and that would be expressive, of course, of all of the ordinances of the church in worship. Not only the giving of our means, 1 Corinthians 6, 1 and 2, but also singing psalms, hymns, and spiritual songs, Ephesians 5, 19, preaching, 2 Timothy 4, 2, taking the Lord's Supper, 1 Corinthians 11, verse 17 and following, and prayers, 1 Thessalonians 5 at verse 17. You can see the early church practicing those ordinances divinely given in Acts 2, 42. Next, we want to take a look, having seen the power of his love, at the proof of his love. You saw that in our text in Ephesians chapter 5, and I would remind us of that and return our attention to it, where Paul wrote that concerning the church, Christ gave himself for it. That shows you the proof of his love. And we would stand to reason that since Christ paid the price for the church, it was his to select, to save, and to school the first members of it. We have called attention due to his personal ministry when he said, "Upon this rock I will build my church." He noted that the gates of hell or Hades would not prevail against it, and he said, "I will give unto thee," speaking to the apostles, "the keys of the kingdom of heaven, and whatsoever thou shalt bind on earth shall be bound in heaven, and whatsoever thou shalt loose on earth shall be loosed in heaven." Here Jesus Christ is selecting, saving, and schooling those who would be the first members of the church by telling that the church belongs to him. Regarding schooling them, in John chapter 15, verses 13 and 14, Jesus had this to say, "Greater love hath no man than this, that a man lay down his life for his friends. And ye are my friends if ye do whatsoever I command you." Now that is a wonderful statement showing the epitome of love in the sacrificial death of Jesus Christ for others. And it is also a very powerful statement, not only showing the proof of his love, but also telling us what the Lord requires of us. Because he says that he is friends to all those who do what he commands them to do. That motivates us to go to the Bible and to find out what the Lord wants us to do and to obey his will and to live a life that is pleasing in his sight. One of the things that we've already mentioned, I would rehearse simply for a point of emphasis here in this regard. And it would be that Jesus said, "He that believeth and is baptized shall be saved, but he that believeth not shall be damned." Now Jesus said to do that. We do not take issue with what Jesus said, but rather we find it to be instruction, and we understand that if we love him, we'll do what he says to do. We won't try to find reasons not to. We will be ready to respond to what Jesus taught us. So a question for us to ask very seriously ourselves is, have I believed in Christ? Have I been baptized in order to be saved? Note that many today baptize after a variety of fashions, but few baptized in order to be saved. And that's exactly what Jesus said in Mark 16 at verse 16. "He that believeth, number one, and is baptized, number two, shall be saved, number three." Belief and baptism precede salvation. I need to note that with you. Our love for Christ is reflected in whether or not we will do his will. Also in Ephesians chapter 2 and verse 20, concerning the church that Christ loved and gave himself for, we learn that it is the vehicle through which worship to God is carried. In Ephesians 2:20, Paul said, "And are built upon the foundation of the apostles and prophets, Jesus Christ himself being the chief cornerstone, in whom all the building fitly framed together groweth unto an holy temple in the Lord, in whom ye also are builded together for a habitation of God through the Spirit." So please notice, if you will, in this text, that what we have is the church is the instrument through which the God of heaven is worshipped by those who are citizens of his church, of his kingdom, of his temple. Also in the text, we would notice in Ephesians chapter 2 and verse 22 that it is in him that we have been builded together for a habitation of God through the Spirit, that is, through the teaching of the Holy Spirit. We know, understand, and appreciate these great things. So Christ loved the church, and the power of his love is seen. Also, the proof of his love is seen in the fact that he gave himself for it. That allowed Christ then, having paid the price for the church, to select and to save and to school the first members of it and every member of it from that time till this. Since Christ paid the price for his church, it receives his grace, his goodness, his gospel, and his glory. Now let's read a few passages of Scripture under those headings to see that Christ's proof of his church in giving himself for it allows him to see the church giving him goodness, the gospel, the grace, and the glory. In John 1 and verse 17, the Bible says, "For the law came by Moses, but grace and truth came by Jesus Christ." Since Jesus Christ gave himself for the church, where is his grace? Well, it is in the church. And as members of the church, we are recipients of his saving grace. Also in Acts chapter 10 at verse 38, concerning the goodness of Christ, we learn that he went about doing good. And then further, in 2 Thessalonians chapter 1, in verses 11 and verse 12, we see how important the gospel of Jesus Christ is once more regarding his church. In the text here, 2 Thessalonians chapter 1, verse 11, Paul said, "Wherefore also we pray always for you, that our God would count you worthy of this calling, and fulfill all the good pleasure of his goodness and the work of faith with power, that the name of our Lord Jesus Christ may be glorified in you and ye in him, according to the grace of our God and the Lord Jesus Christ." What do you have in the text? You have the goodness and the grace of God as seen in the gospel of Jesus Christ presented. He showed the proof of his love. And we are recipients and beneficiaries of the proof of his love as members of the church. In Mark chapter 13 and verse 10, we learn that the gospel must be published to all nations. Now, I love that passage of Scripture because the church was established in AD 33 in Jerusalem, Israel. That's a long, long way from where I'm standing in Memphis, Tennessee. And I am happy to know that the gospel was not designed just for people on the other side of the world, but it is for all nations and needs to be published to all nations. And that is the responsibility of the church, as we saw earlier under the matter of the ordinances of the church. And that is to preach the gospel to the whole creation. We are very honored to have heard the gospel of Christ and been privileged to obey it. And we are delighted to be preaching the gospel far and wide, that other men and women might come to know the love of God through Jesus Christ as reflected in his church. And then there's one more passage under this heading before we move on, and that is Ephesians chapter 3 and verse 21. The pronoun him here refers to God. "Unto him be glory in the church by Christ Jesus throughout all ages, world without end. Amen." What does this text teach? It teaches us that God is glorified by Christ Jesus in the church throughout all ages, world without end. Not only is the gospel itself everlasting, but the church is too, Daniel 2:44. And it will always be the instrument through which our glorification of God may be carried to him. I think about this passage of Scripture in relationship to something I hear people say sometimes. They will say, "It doesn't matter what church you're a member of, and it doesn't even matter whether or not you're a member of a church." Well, we need to reconsider that point based on Ephesians 3, verse 21, because here we learn that it is unto God be glory in the church by Christ Jesus throughout all ages, world without end. Amen. Never will there come a time, as long as this old world stands, that God will fail to be glorified in the church by Christ Jesus. He is always going to be glorified in that manner. Therefore, the church is important, and it does matter of which church one is a member, and one must be a member of the church in order to ultimately glorify God. That's one of the purposes of our study, is to urge men and women to love Christ and to love His church and to seek to be a member of it. He's invited us all to be. And resultingly, we can enjoy the privilege of glorifying God in His church. We've been talking about the power of the love of Christ for His church. We've been talking about the proof of His love for the church. And now let's talk about the purpose of His love. In the text in Ephesians 5, Paul went on to say, that He might sanctify and cleanse it with the washing of water by the Word. An identification of the word sanctify would be helpful. The word sanctify means to set apart for a holy purpose. Now then, Christ sanctified the church. How did He do that? That He might sanctify and cleanse it with the washing of water by the Word. I see this clearly as a reference to New Testament baptism. There are five baptisms mentioned in the New Testament. The one that is being addressed in this passage of Scripture would relate to the one baptism mentioned earlier in Ephesians chapter 4 at verses 4 and 5. That baptism would be the washing of water by the Word. As we are taught the Word of God and we are baptized into Jesus Christ, we are set apart for a holy purpose. I realize that this teaching is not accepted by many people who like to suggest that baptism is not necessary, that one can be saved through a dry cleaning kind of process. No, the Lord wants you to be baptized in water. The Bible says, and you may not reflect on this immediately in your memory because it's not talked about so much, and that's why I'm trying to bring it out. I dug it out myself one time and want to share it with you. In John 4 and verse 2, during the personal ministry of Christ, this statement is recorded by the inspired pen of the Apostle John. Jesus made and baptized more disciples than did John. Jesus thought a lot of baptism. In fact, the new birth involving water and spirit comes to us from Jesus Christ. Through the washing of water by the Word, we are sanctified, set apart, cleansed, and holy. Mark 16 and verse 16. The other word cleanse that I mentioned there means to purify in verse 27. That's the purpose of His love, to set us apart for His holy purposes. We truly belong to Christ. And then finally, the plan of His love, with the washing of water by the Word. There is water in the plan of God to save men and have them brought into the church of Christ. This washing is baptism. How do you know that? Paul is told, and now why tarriest thou? Arise and be baptized and wash away thy sins, Acts 22 at verse 16. In Revelation 1:5, we learn that He has washed us from our sins in His own blood, having a reference to baptism. You know that it is water because we must be born of water and of the Spirit, John 3 at verse 5. Having our conscience sprinkled from an evil, our hearts rather sprinkled from an evil conscience, and our bodies washed with pure water, Hebrews 10 at verse 22. In 1 Peter chapter 3, verse 20 and 21, we learn that we are to be baptized to be saved. When once the long-suffering of God waited in the days of Noah while the ark was a-preparing, wherein few, that is, eight souls, were saved by water, the like figure whereunto even baptism doth also now save us. Notice then the Word's place. We have been begotten again with the Word of truth, James 1 at verse 18. So today, we've studied something about Christ's love for the church. We've seen the power of His love. We have seen also the proof of His love. We've noted something about the purpose of His love and the plan of His love. We trust you were strengthened by the message today. We were honored to bring it to you. We would like to be a part of your ongoing study of the Bible. We're making available to you a free Bible correspondence course on our website, which is www.tegtv.com. And by calling the 800 number, and by writing us at the physical address, which is 1511 Getwell Road, Memphis, Tennessee. In the book of Romans, we learn that we must hear and believe the gospel, Romans 10, 17. We must repent of sins, Romans 2, 4. We must confess faith in Christ, Romans chapter 10, verse 9 and 10. And we must be baptized into Christ, Romans 6, 3 through 5. When we obey the gospel, the Lord adds us to His church, and we are then members of the churches of Christ, Romans 16:16. If we can assist you, please contact us. Be with us again next time on the Everlasting Gospel.
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8: Romans chapter 12, verse 2 says, "Do not be conformed to this world, but be transformed by the renewal of your mind, that by testing you may discern what is the will of God, what is good and acceptable and perfect." Some travel and toil through life, conforming to the pattern that the world has set before them. Instead of standing out, they wish to fit into the world in order to rid themselves of the criticism of the world. But if you're to be a child of God, you cannot conform to the pattern of the world and the pattern that they have set before us. Instead, through baptism, we receive a renewal of mind, and through that renewal, we are literally renewed. We are transformed. We are no longer ourselves, but a renewed person made perfect in the eyes of God. And through that renewal, we can know what is perfect, what is good, and what is acceptable in the eyes of God. Today, if you are not renewed, make the decision to become renewed and inherit the most perfect gift that God gave to those who knew Him, eternal life.
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9: Welcome to Fundamentals of Christianity with Gary Colley, based on the book by R.L. Colley. Gary Colley is a father to Glenn Colley and grandfather to Caleb Colley, all of whom appear regularly on the Gospel Broadcasting Network. And now, Gary Colley.
10: Thank you, and a very pleasant greeting, ladies and gentlemen. I am Gary Colley, evangelist of the Church of Christ, and it's always my pleasure to greet you with the Fundamentals of Christianity Bible class. The gospel of Christ is so important to us because it gives us the pattern of life. It gives us how to have a happy home beside knowing how to be saved from our sins. So what a wonderful blessing it is. You know, Jesus said to His apostles, "You go into all the world and preach the gospel to every creature. He that believeth and is baptized shall be saved, but he that believeth not shall be damned." So we want to be right in the sight of God.

way. We began a lesson just last time on the affinity of the heart being that which marriage is. How wonderful it is to have those who are in closeness of heart, and that really makes the right thing for marriage. Indeed, if the face has the furrows of life and does not have the beauty of youth anymore, that doesn't matter. If the hearts are united, and that's what really is truthfully right in marriage. Young people, you ought to think seriously, pray greatly, and always look to be sure that the hearts are united. If they are not united, nothing else matters. It cannot be the kind of home that God wants you to have. We noticed last time that indeed the home is a place of sharing, and that it is that which causes our young people, our children, to believe in that sharing also, and to be what they ought to be. You know, a family is a warmth where the world is cold. It is that which is safety when the world is hostile. It is a place of love when the world is in hate. It is a place of light in the midst of darkness. The family, a family is many things. First of all, love around the table or in front of the fireplace. It is devotion sitting in a pew together. It is a mother singing as she prepares the dinner. It is a father happily playing and having the laughter of children around him. A family is a yell squad. You know, when victory is won, the family's there to congratulate them. It's a place of understanding, a place of starting over when defeat must be met. It is a very private organization. Only bona fide members are allowed in. And as a poet said, all of us are we, and every one of us, every one of them is they. And of course, that shows that it's held together with the glue of love and the cement of mutual respect. The family is a shelter in the time of storm, a safe and friendly part when the waves of life become so wild. No person is ever alone if he's a member of a family. So the sharing of a family is so important to the raising of our children, to the happiness of our home. When we talk about the home also, it requires furthermore and obtains mutual admiration. We're for each other. It's us against the world. And of course, oftentimes the world can be pretty cruel. But as long as we have each other, it'll all be all right, won't it? Do you like your mate? You know, that is something I've asked a lot of people who are marrying. Not do you love her or do you love him, but do you like them? Do you enjoy being with them? Do you enjoy being in their company? You know, we are indeed to build self-esteem, and building self-esteem demands that we like our mate and that we love our children or like them too. And too oftentimes, I'm afraid the children aren't liked as they are loved. If they were liked more than they are loved, perhaps they would be more disciplined. Perhaps they would be better in doing the things that they need to do, and we seeing that they had the privilege of doing them. You know, in Titus 2 and verse 4, he said, the older women are to teach the young women to be sober, to love their husbands, to love their children. And Romans 1:31 talks about the sins that were presently in that time as well as now. And one of them was without natural affection. Isn't it strange that some people don't have that natural affection that they ought to have for their mate and for their children? But it is true, isn't it? Well, the home of Christians is different. The home of Christians requires and obtains mutual admiration. Can you name the four parts of the cornerstone of the Christian home? There is a cornerstone there, and here are the four parts of that. Love. The wife to the husband of 40 years said to him one day, you do not tell me you love me anymore. He said, I told you on the day we married that I loved you, and if I ever change my mind, I'll let you know. Well, that's not exactly what it ought to be. It ought to be expressed daily, shouldn't it? Love is one of the four parts of the cornerstone of the Christian home. Love is that, according to 1 John 4 and verse 18, that casts out fear and envy and draws us closer unto God and to each other. Listen to 1 John 4:18. There is no fear in love, that is, there is no wrath, but perfect love casteth out fear, because fear, that is, guilt and fear, hath torment. He that feareth is not made perfect
in love.

0: love casteth out fear. There should never be a fear of a mate, whether it be the husband or the wife. That fear is cast out by love. What a wonderful thing and blessing it is to have that part of the cornerstone of marriage, love. Love is that giving part, isn't it? It's that agape. It is that which is thinking of the others more than thinking of ourselves. Second of all is the word sympathy. Added to love, sympathy is important. Whatever affects one affects all. And whatever is in that hurt or when one is hurting, well, it is the part of all. And when one body member hurts, they all hurt. Well, you know, you can hurt your small finger or your little toe, and you hurt all over. Your body sympathizes. So it is true in a family. It ought to be, at any rate. In the home of Christians, it's a part of the cornerstone of marriage. It goes according to the golden rule. Matthew 7 and verse 12, he said, "Whatsoever you would that others should do unto you, do ye even also unto them." And you know, that's the real part of marriage that shows sympathy. And it is something that is necessary to have the proper cornerstone of marriage. Then there's cooperation. Cooperation is a wonderful word. It means several working together. One unit, working, striving, suffering, praying, saving, sympathizing together. So love and sympathy and cooperation. Cooperation is a wonderful thing. When we as one walk together, and Amos 3:3 says, "How can two walk together except they be in agreement?" So it is true that we are to walk together as we suffer together, pray together, eat together. We are indeed one. And it is said in Matthew the 19th chapter and verse 6, "Now what God has joined together, let not man put asunder." So cooperation is very, very important. Working together, praying together, striving together, all of those things are important. Then the fourth cornerstone of love is appreciation. You know, due regard for kindness shown by words and deeds, it's thoughtfulness, isn't it? It's saying thank you. We teach our children from the earliest of their existence to say thank you. And it's important. It's not something that is just a passing thing, but it's something that remains with them all of their lives. When we have appreciation, it goes a long way. It is indeed true that if we don't appreciate our mate, that mate will soon get weary of being with us and will decide they might have a better life somewhere else. They're not appreciated. You know, with appreciation, though, the wife is willing to go to the store, iron the clothes, mop the floor, prepare the food, do all the things that mothers do. But a husband also must be appreciated. And without appreciation, he certainly will wither up and die. But with appreciation, he's willing to go to work. He's willing to fix things around the home. He's willing to take care of the cars. He's willing to do whatever's necessary to help his children along the way of life. So appreciation is so important. Do you have those four parts of the cornerstone of marriage down? There's love. There's sympathy. There is cooperation. There is appreciation. And all of these are important in the home. Now, where mutual admiration is lacking, do parents usually practice the golden rule with everyone but their spouse and children? It seems that that is true, doesn't it? Where mutual admiration is lacking, where it is not in place as it should be in the home, then there's going to be some results. They won't practice the golden rule with their family as they do with others. Matthew 7:12 again, "Even as you would that men should do unto you, do ye also unto them." One child asked, "Mother, why do you save all the smiles for the company?" Well, it does seem sometime that might be true. When company comes, we have one face, and when our family is together, we may have another face. But when we have the mutual admiration that we ought to have, it won't be lacking, will it? It will be that which will produce what it ought to produce. Is it wise for a husband and a wife to publicly criticize the other in such a way as to cause them to be drawn down? Oh no, my friends, it is not wise at all. Instead of building up, we're pulling them down. And that is a very unwise thing to do. There may not be anything said at the moment. It may be something that is laughed away, but it's not forgotten. It hurts, it injures. It causes a deep gash to be there in the memory of this spouse. When we do not uplift and upbuild our mates, then, my friends, that mutual appreciation that we're supposed to have is not in place, is it? And we might ask further, does a good wife laugh at her husband's jokes because they're clever or because she is? Well, it's because she is. Indeed, a wife that does not take a particular caution as to how she reacts to her husband's speech and her jokes and whatever he may tell, well, it's important, isn't it? She's supportive of him. There's a mutual appreciation. There's a mutual love that is there in sympathy and cooperation, appreciation. And it is that which is so important. Well, where courtesy and respect are lacking, kind words, would it be that forgotten feelings are hidden and sometimes resentment results? Oh, that's by truth, always. It is that which, without courtesy and without respect, without kindness, there's going to be some reaction. And the reaction will not be good. You know, private things ought to be kept private. That's certainly true. They ought to be sacred to us. And they should not be paraded before our friends, whether it be girlfriends, boyfriends, or what else. No, these private things are to be kept private. And it will come out years later sometime if the respect and the courtesy and the kind words are not practiced. It may not come out at the moment, but it will come out. And so because of that, let us be careful that our desires for our mate may be right, that courtesy and respect and kind words should not be forgotten, so that feelings will not be injured and resentment will not result. Well, let me ask again, will love keep us from parading publicly the weakness of our mates? We all have weaknesses in one area or another, but we should not parade those things before others. Don't be tempted, my friends, in classes or with best friends or whatever, to engage in this dangerous activity. When you're speaking of your mate, be sure that you remember, word will get back to him or her. And what has been said, if it is hurtful and it is not in the harmony with mutual admiration, it will be that which will cause great difficulty. Does mutual admiration and respect cause us to keep private things as a sacred trust? Oh, yes. Yes, it does. In Ephesians 5:22-25, wives, submit yourselves to your own husbands as unto the Lord. For the husband is the head of the wife, even as Christ is also the head of the church, and he's the Savior of the body. Therefore, as the church is subject unto Christ, so let wives be subject to their own husbands in everything. Husbands, love your wives, even as Christ also loved the church and gave himself up for it. Love, then, is so important. Some things are nobody else's business but ours, and only in confines of the family. And even then, be sure and think before you blurt out what you're going to say. It is very good for us to be cautious. But the Christian life is not only a place of admiration and appreciation, but it has advantages where God's chain of authority is respected. When God's chain of authority is respected, there is great advantage there. Has sin marred many homes because the husband or the father did not take the chief responsibility as head? We just read in Ephesians 5:23 that the husband is the head of the wife. We noticed previously in Ephesians 6:4 that fathers are to be out front leading the family, that they are to train up their children in the nurture and the admonition of the Lord. But when a husband is weak and inefficient, then he's inoperative, isn't he? He's not really operating where he should. And wives sometimes step ahead. Wives, that's very, very wrong. We need to be careful as wives to help our husbands to meet their responsibilities. Not to jump ahead of them and be the head of the house, but rather to help the husband to be the head. That is important. But is it out of order to call an animal with two heads a monstrosity? Not at all. It is a monstrosity, isn't it? Well, if a home has two heads, what about that? Well, it's a failure. You know, we see those two-headed animals at sideshows, and they are not normal. They're abnormal. And so it is true in a home where there are two heads, it doesn't work. Ephesians 5:22-24, the husband is the head of the wife. Wife, submit yourself to your own husbands as unto the Lord. That's the way the Lord planned it. That's the way it'll work if we work it. Well, does this mean then the headship of the husband that the wife is inferior? No. No, my friends, it doesn't mean she's inferior at all. Is it that she has no right to freely speak her own mind and viewpoints? No. No, she has the right to do that. But the husband's still the head. And he is to be the one who makes the final decision on what is to be done and how it is to be carried out. Well, does the husband have the enormous responsibility of leadership then? And should he live to deserve the respect of his family? By all means. We've noted in Ephesians 6, verse 1 through 4, children are to obey their parents. They're to honor their parents. Fathers are to not train them up in the wrong way, but train them up in the right way. You know what a husband is? He's a house band. He's the band around the house. He's the one that gives the instruction that helps the home and causes it to be what it ought to be. Whose house did God promise would stand? In Proverbs 12 and verse 7, he said, "The house of the righteous shall stand." Who are the righteous? They're those who do the commandments of the Lord. Psalms 119, verse 172, he said, "All of thy commandments are righteousness." 1 Peter 3, 7, he said, "He that doeth righteousness is righteous. Let no man deceive you." Are you righteous, my friend? By that I mean, are you walking in the commandments of the Lord? If you're walking in the commandments of the Lord, then your family's going to be a good family. Your house is going to stand. The house of the righteous shall stand. Of course, one must first obey the gospel of Christ to be righteous. That is the way it comes. Except a man be born of water and the Spirit, he cannot enter the kingdom of heaven. So he has to hear about that kingdom. He has to hear the gospel, the good news that Jesus Christ went to the cross for our sins. He has to believe it with all of his heart. Jesus said, "Except ye believe that I am He, you'll die in your sins." And then again, he must repent. The times of ignorance God overlooked, but now he commandeth all men everywhere to come to repentance, seeing that he hath appointed a day in which he will judge the world in righteousness by that man whom he hath ordained, whereof he's given assurance unto all men in that he raised him from the dead. That's Acts 17, verse 30-31. We must then confess with our mouth Jesus is Lord. Romans 10, 9 and 10, "If thou shalt believe in thy heart and confess with thy mouth, then you'll have salvation," he said. With the heart man believeth unto righteousness, and with the mouth confession is made unto salvation. Then again, we must be baptized into Christ. Upon our faith, repentance, confession, we are then subjects for water baptism. And, of course, just as the eunuch saw water and said, "Here is water, what doth hinder me to be baptized?" We need to be sure we take care of that matter right soon. 1 Peter 3:21 says, "The like figure whereunto baptism doth also now save us, not the putting away of the filth of the flesh, not just a bath, but the answer of a good conscience toward God by the resurrection of Jesus Christ." So when we believe and obey in baptism, when we do those things God has commanded, we become righteous in His sight. He marks out all of our sins. That's what forgiveness is. It's a bookkeeping term. It means to cancel the debt. It means to mark it out. And so the Lord marks out our sins when we obey His will. Then we live a life of righteousness. You know, it is said in Romans 1 that I'm not ashamed of the gospel of Christ, for it is the power of God unto salvation to everyone that believeth, to the Jew first, also unto the Greek. Watch it now, for therein is revealed the righteousness of God. And how that we must live by faith. He said, "The righteous shall live by faith. The just by faith shall live." And that's the way we have to live if we're going to heaven. We have to be righteous, become righteous by obedience to the gospel, and continue to be righteous by our obedience to His will. Well, in 1 Peter 4:16 through 18, he said, "Yet if any man suffer as a Christian, let him not be ashamed, but let him glorify God in this name." He said, "The time has come for judgment to begin at the house of God. And if it began first at us, what shall be the end of them that obey not the gospel of God? And if the righteous be scarcely saved, where shall the sinner and the ungodly appear?" You know, Peter didn't think there was any reason to answer that question. It was so evident where the godless person would be, he did not answer the question. But he said, if you suffer as a Christian, don't be ashamed, but glorify God in that name. In the name Christian. That's the name we're to wear. Well, can a home that respects God's chain of authority then be a place of peace, happiness, contentment, love, and goodwill? Oh, yes. That's the blessed results of living righteously. That's the blessed results of living as God would have us to live. And indeed, it is true. Peace and happiness, contentment, and goodwill. Who wouldn't want those things in their home? Think about it, friend. Think about it seriously. It is a place of great advantage when we have a Christian home. Is this the likeness of a heavenly home that we desire? Many times we're asked, what will heaven be like? And we tell people, well, it'll be much like what your home is here. It'll be a place of peace and happiness and joy, where there is no sadness or sorrow, no more sickness or pain or death. That's what heaven is. Heaven is that place where God's abode is, and indeed is important. We noticed in John 14, in my Father's house are many mansions. Oh, yes, that'll be a lovely place. Revelation 21 and so forth tells us about the water of life and the tree of life and all the blessings that are there. Revelation 14, 13, he said, blessed are the dead who die in the Lord. From henceforth, yea, saith the Spirit, they shall rest from their labors, and their works do follow after them. Well, to be pleasing unto God, will these principles make our lives happy and a profit to the world? Oh, yes, very much so. In fact, only in this way can it be so. Isn't it wonderful to think then, my friends, not only are we pleasing to God, but we have the advantage of having His principles to guide our lives and to direct us in the right way, having a happy life and being a prophet to the world? Do you know why you're here? My friends, a lot of people don't. They think life is just working, eating and sleeping, working and eating and sleeping, and going back and doing it all over again. But there are principles by which we can live that make us acceptable in the sight of God, that give us a happy home. Yes, there are great advantages of that. Raise up faithful children. Maybe may not be able to give them $1 million, but we can give them something more important than that. We can give them a good home here and a mansion after a while, but can give them the happiest life that they could possibly desire here and help them to learn the truth by which they may be heirs of eternal life also. I read recently an article that I thought was important for our thinking about a wedding ring. What does a wedding ring mean? Look at the one that's perhaps on your hand, your left hand. Indeed, it says more than you might think. It's a treasured material possession of the youthful bride and the aging widow in her wedding band. That wedding band means love. That wedding band means companionship. It may not be the most costly one in gold and diamonds, but it's the most costly one in the expression of love. Exchanging rings is an ancient practice, you know, and it was that which continues to be practiced now. You know why? Because a wedding band secures a permanent commitment. This is one that pledges our love to each other and gives us a permanent thought, and it causes us to dogmatically say, what God hath joined together, let not man put asunder. A sad smile appears when considering what some have said. I took a band of gold and made a 24-carat mistake. I hope that's never true in your life. Too much matrimony ends in alimony, said one. I hope that's not true in your life. I found out that we were not fit to be tied. Well, this is certainly not true either. The ring constantly repeats those vows. Till death do us part, till death do us part, till death do us part. That's what that ring means. It means a permanency of commitment. Then next of all, a wedding band symbolizes pure love. Pure love is something that is not found every day. Pure love between a man and his wife and their children, that's better than anything in the world that man can have. And that ring, of course, is made of pure gold. It's refined gold. And love of two people should be refined and strengthened by their continual blessings to each other. It is indeed true that each one learns in matrimony to love, to cherish, to nourish. And it is that golden band on the finger that symbolizes that pure love. The wedding band stands for itself as self-sacrificing love. It is not self-gratifying lust, but it is self-satisfying love. It stands for love, which will remain in sickness or in health, in prosperity or in adversity, in for better or for worse. It is a ring that has an endless circle, and that endless circle indicates an endless love which two are to have throughout the days of their life. It also serves as a practical reminder. When you look at that ring on the left hand, the fourth finger there, then you realize that that great love that is expressed by that, each time you look at it, you're reminded that you belong to someone. You belong to another. And therefore, the ring says to others, I'm not free to flirt with you. I'm not free to lovingly leave my mate. I command my mate, and I would like for her to trust me as I trust her. That great love, my friends, is all involved in that wedding band. May God help all to see the significance of the wedding ring, to see the significance of the affinity of love that we have in our hearts for each other. May it be a place of sharing, a place of mutual admiration, and a place where children are raised up in the nurture and the admonition of the Lord. It's been such a pleasure to discuss these things with you. We're hopeful you'll be with us again. But until then, we now bid you a pleasant good day.
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0: It's 58 degrees.
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3: My wife's granny used to say, "Now kids, don't be like hogs and acorns." What did she mean? Hogs root around for acorns in the ground beneath an oak tree, never looking up to realize all along that the mighty oak tree was providing the acorns. In other words, hogs have no gratitude. Scripture frequently refers to the Israelites' lack of gratitude and God's response. They were rarely satisfied with God's deliverance, His miraculous power to their benefit, and His loving guidance in spite of their ungrateful spirit. They suffered dreadfully with the hogs and acorns disease. Lest we forget God's feelings about the importance of gratitude, we need to remember that they really haven't changed. Paul wrote to early Christians, "Let the peace of God rule in your hearts, to which also you were called in one body, and be thankful." Colossians chapter 3, verse 15. Paul also wrote by inspiration, "In everything give thanks, for this is the will of God in Christ Jesus for you." 1 Thessalonians chapter 5, verse 18. And, "Giving thanks always for all things to God the Father in the name of our Lord Jesus Christ." Ephesians chapter 5, verse 20. Was Paul saying a peaceful heart is a thankful heart? Yes. Did Paul say in everything give thanks? Yes. Did he say give thanks for all things? Yes. Paul's words are even more profound when we stop to think of his first century readers and the peril in which they lived. They were subject to intense persecution from Jewish leaders as well as pagan government officials. In spite of these cruelties, they were a grateful people. Fox's Book of Martyrs gives an account of the peace and thankfulness early Christians expressed, even in the face of execution for their belief in Christ. The very thought of being thankful in the midst of adversity goes against every grain of human thought. Nevertheless, it is what God desires. Gratitude is a rare virtue today. Folks may feel entitled to courtesies, gifts, or kindnesses that come their way, seeing no need for words of appreciation. Teresa's granny would say that they suffer from the hogs and acorns disease. God's people are called to be different. A thank you or an I appreciate you is always appropriate. Gratitude is a small measure of grace we impart to the people with whom we daily rub shoulders. But more importantly, let us remember it is a virtue of great value to God, our provider. Well,

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By doing so, we hope to strengthen your relationship with God. 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If you follow Him and His Word, you will come to know the true meaning of life.

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1: Welcome to a time of Bible readings and hymns with your host, David Kenny, of the Wadsworth Church of Christ on West Good Avenue in Wadsworth, Ohio.

Acts chapter 11. And the apostles and brethren that were in Judea heard that the Gentiles had also received the word of God. And when Peter was coming up to Jerusalem, they that were of the circumcision contended with him, saying, Thou wentest in to men uncircumcised, and didst eat with them. But Peter rehearsed the matter from the beginning, and expounded it by order unto them, saying, I was in the city of Joppa praying, and in a trance I saw a vision. A certain vessel descended, as it had been a great sheet, let down from heaven by four corners, and it came even to me. Upon the which, when I had fastened my eyes, I considered, and saw four-footed beasts of the earth, and wild beasts, and creeping things, and fowls of the air. And I heard a voice saying unto me, Arise, Peter, slay and eat. But I said, Not so, Lord, for nothing common or unclean hath at any time entered into my mouth. But the voice answered me again from heaven, Where God hath cleansed, that call not thou common. And this was done three times, and all were drawn up again into heaven. And behold, immediately there were three men already come unto the house where I was, sent from the Caesarea unto me. And the Spirit bade me go with them, nothing doubting. Moreover, these six brethren accompanied me, and we entered into the man's house. And he showed us how he had seen an angel in his house, which stood and said unto him, Send men to Joppa, and call for Simon, whose surname is Peter, who shall tell thee words whereby thou and all thy house shall be saved. And as I began to speak, the Holy Ghost fell on them, as on us at the beginning. Then remembered I the word of the Lord, how that he said, John indeed baptized with water, but ye shall be baptized with the Holy Ghost. Forasmuch then as God hath given them the like gift as he did unto us, who believed on the Lord Jesus Christ, what was I that I could withstand God? When they heard these things, they held their peace and glorified God, saying, Then hath God also to the Gentiles granted repentance unto life. Now they which were scattered abroad upon the persecution that arose about Stephen traveled as far as Phoenicia and Cyprus and Antioch, preaching the word to none, but unto the Jews only. And some of them were men of Cyprus and Cyrene, which when they were come to Antioch spake unto the Grecians, speaking the Lord Jesus. And the hand of the Lord was with them, and a great number believed and turned unto the Lord. Then tidings of these things came unto the ears of the church which was in Jerusalem, and they sent forth Barnabas, that he should go as far as Antioch, who, when he came and had seen the grace of God, was glad, and exhorted them all, that with purpose of heart they would cleave unto the Lord. For he was a good man, and full of the Holy Ghost, and of faith, and much people was added unto the Lord. Then departed Barnabas to Tarsus, for to seek Saul. And when he had found him, he brought him unto Antioch. And it came to pass that a whole year they assembled themselves with the church, and taught much people. And the disciples were called Christians first in Antioch. And in these days came prophets from Jerusalem unto Antioch. And there stood up one of them named Agabus, and signified by the Spirit that there should be a great dearth throughout all the world, which came to pass in the days of Claudius Caesar. Then the disciples, every man according to his ability, determined to send relief unto the brethren which dwelt in Judea, which also they did, and sent it to the elders by the hands of Barnabas and Saul.

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2: it's 58 degrees.

Let's pause and consider words from the wise man of old. Solomon, in Ecclesiastes 12, summarizes many things concerning his life. Oh, he had had it all. Whatever his heart's desire, he was able to get it. Many wives, much possessions of this world. But we can read in verse 13 of Ecclesiastes 12. Let us hear the conclusion of the whole matter. Fear God

Any awards you had? Will it matter what type of home you lived in? One moment after death, will it matter how much money you had in the bank? One moment after death, nothing will matter except whether or not you feared God and kept His commandments. This is the whole of man. If we'll pause and consider the valuable instruction in this book, our life will be a better life. We'll enjoy success in the way that God defines it. And as a result, one day rejoice as we hear the Father say, "Enter in, the mansion is prepared. Fear God and keep His commandments."

I'm Caleb Colley, and we're on The Rock. What does the word apologetics mean? Apologetics comes from the English word apology, but it doesn't mean saying I'm sorry, as we usually mean when we use the word apology. The word apologetics actually comes from the Greek word apologia, meaning a defense, an answer, or a reason. There is a legal connotation here. I mean, think of a lawyer presenting the case for the defense to the judge. But really, we could give an apology for just about anything. For example,

people. If you were to criticize my favorite restaurant, I might answer by giving several reasons why my favorite place to eat is really good. They use fresh ingredients, the service is fast, the prices are good, and so on. Now, it's not very important whether I can give an adequate defense of my favorite restaurant, but it is critical that all Christians can give an adequate defense of the gospel of Christ. Peter wrote, "But sanctify the Lord God in your hearts, and be ready always to give an answer, an apologia, to every man that asketh you a reason of the hope that is in you, with meekness and fear." We should study apologetics because we want to be ready with the right answers when the world asks about the hope that lies within us. Are you ready to give the world a defense for your faith? I'm Caleb Colley, hoping you'll join us next time on The Rock.

For this God is our God forever and ever. He will be our guide even unto death. Those words ought to be exciting to us, comforting to us, encouraging to us, at least to those who will seek the guidance of God by obeying His will. Jesus, the Son of God, describes Himself as the great shepherd who will lead His sheep. But Jesus said His sheep were those who heard His voice and obeyed it. They still are. And then through Him we're protected as His sheep and can go about our daily business without worry or anxiety, knowing He will be our guide. Is He your guide now? He can be, if you're willing to submit to the Good Shepherd through His Word. I'm Jim Dearman with a brief message of Truth for the World.

I'm Caleb Colley, and we're On the Rock. Is it ever morally permissible to lie? The Bible says no. Consider just a couple of passages. Exodus chapter 20 and verse 16 says, "You shall not bear false witness against your neighbor." Revelation 21 verse 27 says, "There shall by no means enter eternal life anything that defiles or causes an abomination or a lie, but only those who are written in the Lamb's Book of Life." Despite what the Bible says, some have suggested that it might be all right to lie in extreme circumstances. What if you are hiding an innocent friend in your basement and a villain who is trying to kill your friend knocks on the door? The villain asks if your friend is in the house. How do you answer? Some ethicists say that no absolute rule against lying, like the Bible's rule, could be satisfactory because it requires a true answer, even in the case of the murderer who stands in your doorway trying to hunt down your friend. How do we respond to this alleged problem with biblical teaching? Admittedly, very few people outside of thriller movies ever find themselves in a predicament where a murderer is hunting a fugitive in the house. But the criticism against the Bible must be answered. One answer is that truth does not murder anybody. A true answer doesn't make you guilty of murder in this case. A true answer might not be necessary, though. Silence or self-defense might also be good options. Biblical ethics can be defended. I'm Caleb Colley, hoping you'll join us next time on The Rock.

preacher once stated, "At the judgment bar of God, I will be alone." It's a strange statement in light of the fact that the Bible says that all of humanity will be present. Revelation 20 and 12 says, "The small and the great shall stand before God." Acts 17:31 tells us that the Lord will judge the world. And so was the preacher incorrect when he stated that I will be alone at the judgment? No, he was merely using it in a different sense. In the sense that I will be judged individually, I will be alone. As you stand at the judgment bar of God to receive your judgment, it will be as if you are the only person that God ever created. There will be no comfort in the fact that you were from a Christian family or a Christian nation or married to a Christian spouse. Friends, the judgment will be personal. I'm Don Blackwell with 60 Seconds About the Second Coming. And remember, the Lord may come again any second.

0: And now, a word fitly spoken with David Hayes Profader.
1: Rather than accepting all blame and responsibility for one's own failures, it is quite common for folks to seek out someone or something else to blame. Not even God himself is exempt when guilty mortals go searching for a scapegoat. At James chapter 1, however, we're taught beginning at verse 13 that one must never blame God for his temptations and trials. If we must blame anything for our spiritual problems, we must blame our own lusts and weaknesses. Lust, you see, is the avenue through which every man is tempted, the unfortunate result of which is sin. Death, or separation from God, is the dreaded consequence, therefore. If one conquered his own lust, he has at once closed the door of temptation in the face of Satan himself. According to 2 Peter chapter 1, verse 4, it is through lust that the world is corrupted. However, one may escape that corruption by forsaking the lusts of the sinful and material world and embracing the divine and spiritual nature of the Lord. That you may enjoy such an escape is among the exceeding great and precious promises of God. Today's word, fitly spoken. Jesus.

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0: It's 58 degrees.
2: 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I'm Bill Brandstetter, the minister for the Marion, Illinois Church of Christ. Great to have you with us today on Search the Bible. We're going to begin today a two-part series on the subject of why we sing and don't play. Many of you who have heard our radio broadcast know that in the Churches of Christ, we don't use mechanical instruments of music in our worship. Perhaps some of you have wondered why. One of the things I often run into in studying with people about the church and about worship is the distinction made between the places that many folks worship and the worship we find in the Church of Christ, where we do not use mechanical instruments of music. And we had a request for this particular radio broadcast, so we are going to talk this week and next week on the subject of why we sing and don't play. And the reason we're going to do it in two parts is there's a lot involved in this study. Today, primarily, we're going to talk about worship, the worship experience in the Old Testament and New Testament. Since we do find instruments in the Old Testament, many believe that since it's in the Old Testament, it's okay today to use it in our worship today. So we're going to talk about that today. Next week, how God authorizes, and some voices from history regarding the subject of mechanical instruments of music in worship. Our study today is not one of condemnation necessarily against the instrument in general. It is a lesson on singing, the kind of singing God authorizes in His worship service. And our preference to singing is not just an opinion, it's not just an option, it's not just a preference, but it's based on faith and Bible teaching. And as we said earlier, next week we're going to talk about history that backs up the idea of only a cappella singing, and also look at some scripture also regarding this very important subject.

Our scripture reading today, taken from Ephesians 5, verse 19. Speaking to one another in psalms and hymns and spiritual songs, singing and making melody in your heart to the Lord. And again, our subject today, why we sing and don't play, part 1. We'll be back with the start of that study right after this song.

0: Before we begin our study
1: on why we sing and don't play, let me tell you a little bit about my religious background. I was raised in a tradition that used pianos and organs and played pianos and organs. As a matter of fact, I one time played the piano and the organ in worship service. So certainly many of the arguments and many of the statements made regarding the use of instrumental music, I'm well aware of. For example, some folks would say, well, it's always been a tradition in our church to use the instruments. Others would say, I don't see anything wrong with using instruments. And perhaps some would say, well, you know, I just like it in my worship to God. Another argument, and one we're going to talk about primarily today, is it's found in the Old Testament. And perhaps some would even go so far as to say, well, I can utilize my talents best in the area of singing, but I need an instrument to accompany me. Let's talk for just a few minutes about Old Testament and New Testament worship. Is there a difference? First of all, we need to know that God is concerned about the way we worship. Worship is important to God. And we can learn that first from an Old Testament example, Hebrews 11, verse 4, by faith Abel offered to God a more excellent sacrifice than Cain, through which he obtained witness that he was righteous, God testifying of his gifts, and through it, he being dead, still speaks. So Abel offered to God something by faith. It was considered excellent, and by it, he was righteous. Sounds like that's pretty important to God, doesn't it? And of course, if we go back to Genesis 4, 3 through 5, we learn that Abel offered an animal sacrifice and Cain offered a vegetable or a fruit sacrifice. And so the point is God was concerned about the way in which man worshiped. Now, we also know in the account of Cain and Abel that Cain did not like the fact that God would not accept his offering or his worship. So he killed his brother Abel. But the point of Hebrews 11, 4, and the point we're trying to make is simply worship is important to God. Another worship experience that we find out about in Leviticus chapter 10, we're going to be going to the book of Hebrews in just a minute. In Leviticus chapter 10, beginning in verse 1, we read that Nadab and Abihu, the sons of Aaron, each took his censer and put fire in it, put incense on it, and offered profane fire before the Lord, which he had not commanded them. God had commanded a certain fire. So fire went out from the Lord and devoured them, and they died before the Lord. So here's the worship experience of Nadab and Abihu, doing something different than what God had authorized, what God had ordained, and fire came out from heaven. Some believe it was kind of like lightning. We don't know that. We just know it was fire that went out from the Lord and devoured them, and they died before the Lord. So again, our point simply is worship is important to God. Let's look at a New Testament statement by Jesus that you're all very familiar with. John 4, verse 23, the hour is coming and now is when true worshipers will worship the Father in spirit and in truth, for the Father is seeking such to worship him. God is a spirit, and they that worship him must worship him in spirit and in truth. Notice the word must in that text. Obviously, it's important we worship God correctly, isn't it? Okay, now let's look at Hebrews chapter 9. There was a difference in the Old Testament worship and New Testament worship. Listen to Hebrews 9, beginning in verse 1. Then indeed, even the first covenant had ordinances of divine service and an earthly sanctuary. For a tabernacle was prepared, the first part in which was the lampstand, the table, and the showbread, which is called the sanctuary. Behind the second veil, the part of the tabernacle, which is called the holiest of all, which had the golden censer and the ark of the covenant overlaid on all sides with gold, in which were the golden pot that had the manna, Aaron's rod that budded, and the tables of the covenant. And above it were the cherubim of glory overshadowing the mercy seat. Of these things we cannot now speak in detail. Now when these things had been thus prepared, the priest always went into the first part of the tabernacle performing the services. But in the second part, the high priest went alone once a year, not without blood, which he offered for himself and for the people's sin committed in ignorance. The Holy Spirit indicating this, that the way into the holiest of all was not yet made manifest. While the first tabernacle was still standing, it was symbolic for the present time, in which both gifts and sacrifices are offered, which cannot make him who performed the service perfect in regard to the conscience. Notice it says that Old Testament worship was symbolic for the present time. And verse 15, for this reason, he's the mediator of a new covenant by means of death for the redemption of the transgressions under the first covenant, that those who are called may receive the promise of eternal inheritance. Hebrews 9:15 tells me the New Testament is much better than the Old Testament. The way in which things are done in New Testament times are much more glorious, are much more perfect, are much better than the Old Testament. Verse 18 of Hebrews 9, for therefore not even the first was dedicated without blood, and so he gives an example in verse 19. And then he says in verse 23, therefore it was necessary that the copies of things in the heavens should be purified by these. Notice verse 24 of Hebrews 9, for Christ has not entered the holy places made with hands, which are the copies of the true, but into the heaven itself. So those things in the Old Testament, he says, were symbolic, were copies. And of course, the real substance is now in Christ. Verse 28, Christ offered once to bear the sins of many. To those who eagerly wait for him, he will appear a second time, apart from sin, for salvation. So the worship of the New Testament is much more significant than the worship of the Old. The Old Testament doesn't apply to us anymore. Listen to what he says in Hebrews 8, verse 13. In that he says the new covenant, he has made the first obsolete. Now what is becoming obsolete and growing old is ready to vanish away. Friends, the Old Testament, the Old Covenant, he says, is obsolete. Well, if it's obsolete, then obviously we don't need to go back and worship with it or by it or through it. Plus the fact, not everything found in the Bible necessarily applies to me, does it? For example, Noah was told to build an ark of gopher wood. Obviously, I don't have to build an ark of gopher wood, do I? Those situations we read about in Hebrews chapter 9, about the tabernacle preparing, a lampstand, a table of showbread, do we have to do all that today? Well, the answer is, of course not. And so, just because it's found in the Old Testament, we cannot say, well, it's found in the Old Testament, therefore, it's still binding today. Well, no, it's not. There was a problem with that in the New Testament church. If we were to look at Acts chapter 15, you remember the problem that happened in Acts chapter 15? Certain men came down from Judea, Luke writes, and taught the brethren, unless you're circumcised according to the custom of Moses, you cannot be saved. Here was after the death of Christ, after the cross, and there were individuals who were saying you have to keep the Old Testament way of Moses and so be circumcised even after you're already saved the New Testament way. You've got to do it this way or you can't be saved. They were going back to the old law and binding an old law principle on New Testament Christians. We can't do that, friends. And as a matter of fact, in Galatians chapter 5, the Apostle Paul even deals with that same thought process. And listen to what he says in Galatians chapter 5, verse 3. I testify again to every man who becomes circumcised that he's a debtor to keep the whole law. Meaning, if you go back and observe one part of it, you got to keep all of it. Verse 4 of Galatians 5. You have become estranged from Christ, you who attempt to be justified by the law, you've fallen from grace. If I go back and try to be justified by the law of Moses, he says, I've fallen from grace. For we, through the Spirit, eagerly wait for the hope of righteousness by faith. For in Christ Jesus, neither circumcision nor uncircumcision avails anything but faith working through love. So we can't go back and observe Old Testament principles and justify it in New Testament times. So that eliminates any of the aspects of Old Testament worship. Oh yes, there's instruments found in the Bible. But again, just because there's instruments found in the Bible does not mean that they are applicable to New Testament worship today. So we're going to stop for another song and we'll be right back and do a little contrast between Old Testament and New Testament worship. Talk about the worship that's mentioned in the New Testament. There are at least four kinds of worship mentioned in the New Testament. And we'll look at those and talk some more about types of worship and importance of worship in just a minute.

Okay, let's talk about some worship experiences we find in the pages of the Old and New Testament and look a little bit at the difference in those. In 1 Kings chapter 12, we read that Jeroboam said, "The kingdom may return to the house of David. If these people go up to offer sacrifices in the house of the Lord at Jerusalem, then the heart of this people will turn back to their Lord, Rehoboam, king of Judah. And they will kill me and go back to Rehoboam, king of Judah." So Jeroboam said this. He made two calves of gold and told them, "It's too much for you to go to Jerusalem. Here are your gods, O Israel, which brought you up from the land of Egypt." So he set up a different type of worship. Primarily, the reason being is because he did not want their heart to go back to the Lord, and he was afraid he'd be killed if they did. So he set one in Bethel, 1 Kings 12:29, and the other at Dan. And notice verse 30 of 1 Kings chapter 12. "This thing became a sin, for the people went to worship before the one as far as Dan." So it can be the case that a person can worship incorrectly, worship not according to God's will, worship for some other reason, and that worship be considered a sin. Now, there are some folks that believe it doesn't make any difference how we worship, as long as our hearts are sincere. Some would argue for instrumental music that, well, it's not a salvation matter. Well, friends, if something is involved in sin, or someone does something that involves sin, then it's a salvation matter, isn't it? The children of Israel did what they weren't supposed to do. They worshiped calves of gold, and the text said it became a sin to them. Then in verse 33 of 1 Kings 12, "So he made offerings on the altar which he had made at Bethel on the 15th day of the 8th month, in a month which he devised in his own heart. And he ordained a feast for the children of Israel and offered sacrifices on the altar and burnt incense." Notice, he devised this in his own heart. If we devise worship after our own heart, it becomes a sin, and therefore it's not acceptable to God. And friends, it is a salvation matter, isn't it? And so we learn from the example of Nadab and Abihu and Cain and Abel and this account in 1 Kings chapter 12 that worship devised in our heart, not in accordance with what God says, is not acceptable to God. Remember, in John 4, he said that they must be that God is a spirit, and God must be worshipped in spirit and truth. So there is true worship, that found in John 4, 23-24. In Matthew 15, Jesus talks about people who are worshiping in vain. Notice in Matthew 15, verse 7, "These people draw near to me with their mouth and honor me with their lips. Their heart is far from me. In vain they worship me, teaching as doctrines the commandments of men." That is, it can get to the point where man can set up some ordinance or rule, and people begin to think it's actually what God is teaching. It becomes a tradition. And so that is vain worship, according to Matthew 15, 7-9. And yes, that can include the instrument. In Acts chapter 17, we see Paul standing on the top of Mars Hill. And of course, a lot of people listening this morning would say, well, we don't worship idols, and that's true. But the point is, he talks about those individuals that ignorantly worshiped those idols. As a matter of fact, he was particularly talking about the unknown God. "Him who you ignorantly worship, him I declare to you." And so there is true worship. There is vain worship. There is ignorant worship. There's worship devised in a person's own heart, like Jeroboam did. And there's also what's called will worship, or self-imposed worship, found in Colossians chapter 2, verse 20. "Therefore, if you died with Christ for the basic principles of the world, why, as though living in the world, do you subject yourself to regulations? Do not touch, do not taste, do not handle, which all concern things which perish with the using according to the commandments and doctrines of men. These things indeed have an appearance of wisdom in self-imposed religion, false humility, and neglect of the body, but are of no value against the indulgence of the flesh." So, worship is important to God, to do it His way and only His way. Okay, and then we went back and talked about the Old Testament earlier, that the things in the Old Testament are not binding today. Notice Colossians 2, verse 14, talking about those ordinances that were made. He says, "Having wiped out handwriting of requirements that was against us, which was contrary to us, and he has taken it out of the way, having nailed it to the cross." Colossians 2, 14. The Old Testament rules and regulations and all that was in the Old Testament was taken out of the way and nailed to the cross. So what's the contrast between the Old Testament and the New Testament? First of all, the Old Testament, according to Hebrews 9, had fleshly ordinances, a physical structure called a tabernacle,
earthly sanctuary. We learn elsewhere in the Bible that there was special clothing for priests, lampstands, burning of incense. And at times there was instrumental music, even animal sacrifices. All those appeal to the physical senses of man. The New Testament worship is more of a spiritual nature. Singing and the burning of incense is, of course, the prayers of the saints, according to the book of Revelation. And so we learn that the contrast between Old Testament and New Testament is that the Old Testament worship was more physical in nature, and the New Testament worship is more spiritual in nature. Here's a little quote from Lyman Coleman, who was a Presbyterian, and he wrote this in a book called The Apostolic and Primitive Church, pages 368 to 369. He said, both the Jews in their temple worship and the Greeks in their idol worship were accustomed to sing with the accompaniment of instrumental music. Mr. Coleman goes on to say the converts to Christianity, accordingly, must have been familiar with this mode of singing, but has generally admitted that the primitive Christians employed no instrumental music in their worship. We're going to talk about some more of the voices of history next week as we continue our discussion on why we sing and don't play. So, what is the music, then, that's offered in the New Testament? Well, first of all, remember, in the New Testament, the music is sung by all the congregation. Ephesians 5:19, talking about speaking to one another. The melody is made in the heart, not on the harp. Some people would say, well, there's harps in heaven. Well, friend, harps in heaven, rather. Friend, we don't live in heaven. We're not in heaven right now. We're on earth. And so the New Testament music is how it affects the soul, the spiritual side of man. Here's some examples of music commanded in the New Testament, or examples of New Testament vocal music, rather. Example of Jesus and his disciples in Matthew 26, verse 30, where it says they had sung a hymn. The example of Paul and Silas in Acts 16, verse 25, while they were in prison, they were singing hymns. Romans 15, 9 says, sing to your name. 1 Corinthians 14, 15, I will sing with the Spirit, and I will sing with the understanding also. Ephesians 5, 19, singing and making melody in your heart to the Lord. Colossians 3:16, singing with grace in your hearts to the Lord. Hebrews 2:12, I will sing praise to you. And James 5:13, let him sing psalms. Friends, there's a difference between the word sing and the word play. And we will not find the word play anywhere mentioned in the New Testament regarding worship to God. So New Testament worship is geared more toward the spiritual side of man. God's temple is spiritual, made up of Christians, 1 Corinthians 3:16. All Christians are priests offering up spiritual sacrifices, 1 Peter 2, 5 and 9. Our prayers are sweet incense, as we said earlier, that's found in the book of Revelation, Revelation 5, 8. Our music is in the heart, Ephesians 5, 19. Physical ordinances of the Old Testament were to last until the time of Reformation, Hebrews 9, 9 and 10. And to worship in spirit, then, is to offer up spiritual worship as taught in the New Testament, and not the physical as found in the Old Testament. We hope this has helped to begin our study, certainly, on why we sing and don't play. We'll be back with some concluding thoughts in just a minute.

0: We'd like to thank you for listening to Search the Bible today. We hope this lesson today on why we sing and don't play has been beneficial to you. Next week, we'll have part two in this two-part series. We'll be talking about how God authorizes. We'll have some voices of history regarding the subject, singing and not playing. And we'll also look at a couple of the main New Testament texts that are significant, Ephesians 5:19 and Colossians 3:16. We hope that you will be with us next week.
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2: us. Hello, my name is Griffin Collins, and I have an exciting announcement. We will begin releasing a weekly devotional on Facebook titled Matters That Matter. In these weekly devotionals, we will discuss topics that are important and specific to the Lord's church today. What does the Bible say about trusting others? Am I required to be faithful as a Christian? I pray that you will follow along with us as we explore matters that matter today.
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4: 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In Psalm 19:7, we find the law of the Lord is perfect, reviving the soul. Verse 8 says, the precepts of the Lord are right, rejoicing the heart. You see, this is opposite of the world. The world tells us that it is oppressive to submit to someone else's values. However, these values remind us that if we submit ourselves to God's standards, it doesn't bring enslavement, but liberation. How many times have we experienced the quality of our life improving once we start living the way that God wants us to live? True freedom comes when we start living the way that God instructs. God's will, God's morals liberate. I'm Jimmy Holland, and thank you for watching the Gospel Broadcasting Network.
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Modern American culture has stopped drifting away from God and started sprinting away. Whatever righteousness the nation had at its inception is being abandoned for convenience and pleasure. Nowhere is this more clearly seen than the sexual revolution. God governed human sexuality, but man deviated from God's design through polygamy and bestiality, promiscuity, incest, homosexuality, and a host of other ways. It was hard to rein in sex. It was too pleasurable to ignore. It's inconvenient to try. Jude described those who rejected God's authority and defiled the flesh, saying, "They are destroyed by all that they, like unreasoning animals, understand instinctively," Jude 10. Today, the sexual revolution normalizes this animalistic behavior. Unmarried sex, homosexuality, promiscuity, abortion on demand all stem from the desire to have sex without consequence. But there is a consequence. The joy, beauty, and intimacy of sex has been sold for a handful of beans, but there's no golden goose. God wants us to have great sex, but beware of the empty promises of the sexual revolution.

Hi, I'm David Smith, and this is In a Word. You know, thinking about words, some words in and of themselves are not significant. For example, if I were to talk about a door, that in and of itself is not significant. But when applied a certain way, it is significant. When I can read in the Bible that Jesus calls himself the door. Or I could talk about a sheep, and in and of itself, that may not be significant. We could see sheep perhaps in a field somewhere grazing, or we could talk about sheep perhaps involved in some activity, and in and of itself, it may not be significant. But when I know that Jesus is the shepherd of the sheep, then I realize that word has great significance. I could even talk about a vine, and maybe from an agricultural perspective, if you're going out and planting, you know, something in your garden, you say, those vines are a real trouble to me, and they really overtake my garden. And so from that perspective, used in that sense, it may not be significant. But when I say it of Jesus, that he is the vine and we are the branches, it becomes significant in the way that it is used. And today I want us to consider a word, really it's two words, that in and of themselves aren't necessarily significant except that when they're used this way. If I were to say, I am hungry, or I am David, I am really doesn't mean a whole lot. But when they're used in the Bible of Jesus, I am becomes incredibly significant. In John chapter 8, especially verse 58, Jesus says, verily, verily, I say unto you, before Abraham was, I am. I'll read another verse in John 8 in just a moment, but I want you to consider the two words, I am. Again, by themselves, used perhaps in a different sense, I am, ego, eimi, it doesn't really mean anything in the Greek language except that I am, but when applied to Jesus, it is significant. Notice, again, the word here is used to emphasize the fact that he is pre-existent, that he's existing, he always will. It's a statement by the Lord of his perpetuality. It's a statement of his eternality. And I want you to notice, going back to John chapter 8, verse 23, Jesus prior in that passage says, you are from beneath, I am from above. Now what he's distinguishing here is the fact that he is not of the creative order. He's saying that to those that he's speaking to, you are part of creation, I am the creator. Then he says, you are of this world, I am not of this world. Then he says, I said therefore unto you that you shall die in your sins, for if, now notice in your Bible it says, for if you believe not that I am he, you shall die in your sins. And you may notice in your Bible that some words are italicized, and that means that they've been added by translators for what the translators think is the smoothness of the reading. But you'll notice he is italicized there. It ought not be in the text. Jesus says, you're from beneath, I'm from above, you're of this world, I'm not. I'm the creator, you are the created, and unless you believe that I am, you'll die in your sins. Now go back to the argument he made back in verse 58, and he's talking about that before Abraham was, I am. Jesus is claiming eternality. He is claiming, he's proving that he is the God of heaven. Now the reason that that word, I am, is significant when used of Jesus, which again would not be significant in any other sense because we use that in everyday speech without any real significance attached to it, but it is of Jesus. Maybe in your mind you say, I remember somewhere in the Old Testament that those words were used to describe God. And you go back and you look at Exodus chapter 3 and verse 14, and you have God speaking to Moses, and God said to Moses in verse 14, I am that I am. And then later in that same verse, when he tells Moses to the response, who am I to say sent me? He says, I am hath sent me, Moses, unto you. Notice in Exodus chapter 4, though, if there was ever a question as to who the I am is, in chapter 4, when Moses of the book of Exodus had made the argument that he wasn't really a proficient speaker, God said, who made man's mouth? The idea is, who created man's mouth? Who formed and fashioned man's mouth? And then he says, have not I the Lord? Now, I encourage you to do this. If you'll go back and you'll study in the book of Genesis, you'll find that same word made was used to describe the creative process in chapter 1 and chapter 2 of Genesis. God is saying, I created your mouth. Well, who said that? The I am did. And then in chapter 8 of the book of John, Jesus says, I am. Jesus is claiming no less than to be God in the flesh. In John 1:1, in the beginning was the Word was with God, the Word was God. Over in verse 14, that Word became flesh. Now, who became flesh? Jesus did. What is Jesus claiming in John chapter 8? That He is God.
And he says in chapter 8, verse 24, that unless we believe that, we'll die in our sins. I am. Again, it may not be significant in any other context, but it is when Jesus uses it. The same as when he would use door or sheep or vine or any other thing to refer to himself. It's significant because of the way that Jesus uses it in context. Jesus is the I am. Do you believe it? I hope so. Would you act upon that belief by being baptized in water for the remission of sins? Mark 16:16. I'm sure somebody would be willing to help you do that. But you must believe that Jesus is the I am, or you'll die in your sins. I am. That's been our word. Really, two words for today. I'm David Smith, and this is In a Word.

0: It's 60 degrees.
1: If the Son of God really came to seek and to save the lost, why do so many who claim to follow Him try to devise their own means of salvation? They have no problem defending their actions. Golfing, fishing, hunting, whatever. Sunday's my day off, and I don't plan to waste it. And that is the heart of the matter. In 1 Kings 12, God gave Jeroboam rule over a greater part of the kingdom, and Jeroboam was a politician. Instead of thanking God, he immediately sized up his opponent in Jerusalem, Rehoboam, and decided to change God's law so his people would not be tempted to drift back to the temple to worship. That was bad enough, but no, he further erected golden calves for worship on his southern and northern border. Jeroboam's actions were the rule, not the exception. He stepped right into Adam's shoes. No one, absolutely no one, including the creator and sustainer of the universe, was going to tell him what to do. Jeroboam's God was Jeroboam. Many years ago, I was flying from Atlanta to Monroe, Michigan, to preach in a revival. I struck up a conversation with a young businessman who made a profound statement about religion. "Here's the way I see it," he said. "Religion is great for women, children, and old men." That was back in 73. Not long ago, I replayed that conversation in my mind, and a thought occurred to me. That 30-year-old businessman is now in his early 70s. Do you suppose he knows now that he needs God? I certainly hope so. My friend, God is eternal, and we are dust. Men and women who are able to properly perceive spiritual truths want to submit to Him all the time, young, old, and middle-aged. I'm James Andrews, and that's my humble opinion.

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3: 1 Peter chapter 5, verse 9 says, "Resist, firm in your faith, knowing that the same kinds of suffering are being experienced by your brotherhood throughout the world." Mark Twain once said, "Courage is resistance to fear, mastery of fear, not absence of fear." You see, courage and fear go hand in hand, like peanut butter and jelly. Without courage, you cannot overcome fear. Sometimes it takes courage to resist. It takes courage to resist the temptations of the world for fear of being ridiculed. You're going to be tempted, and sometimes it might feel like more than you can handle. But the fact of the matter is, if you have courage, you have the antidote to fight off temptation. What should be the source of our courage? God. It is courage developed through the Word of God that you can resist temptation. And it is through that same courage that you can help others overcome temptation. Today, find courage for yourself, and in turn, find courage for others.
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5: Welcome to Good News Today, the program where you will always find good news, no matter what else is happening in the world. I'm Jim Dearman, your host for Good News Today. Thanks so much for joining us. As always, I want to tell you what's coming your way on this edition of our program. Of course, we'll begin, as always, with our devotional time. And that consists of our scripture reading, beautiful singing, and then we're back for a brief study of that scripture. And today, it's John chapter 17. We're going to look at a portion of what is truly the Lord's Prayer in John 17. We'll look at verses 20 through 23 as we discuss some important matters on unity. And unity is an important matter. And then following our devotional time, it's a segment with which you are familiar if you've been a regular audience member of Good News Today, Be Ready Always. But today we're adding a speaker to the Be Ready Always segment, and his name is Roger Campbell, and we will tell you more about him as we introduce that segment. But the question with which Roger deals today, are the Jews still the chosen people of God? How do we answer that? Are the Jews still the chosen people of God? And then following that segment, it will be Leaving a Legacy with Leroy Dedman as he shares some checker playing stories, one with a match with his mother that you will not want to miss hearing about, and the application, Losing to Win. Losing to Win. And then our final segment today is our G&T Q&A, our question and answer segment. And the question with which we deal today is, was the Great Commission for the apostles only? Can we determine that from Scripture? We certainly can, and we'll do that in our final segment. Again, thanks so much for being with us. Let's read together now from John chapter 17. As we said, part of the Lord's Prayer, verses 20 through 23, where Jesus prays, "I do not pray for these alone, but also for those who will believe in me through their word, that they all may be one, as you, Father, are in me and I in you, that they also may be one in us, that the world may believe that you sent me. And the glory which you gave me, I have given them, that they may be one just as we are one, I in them and you in me, that they may be made perfect in one, and that the world may know that you have sent me and have loved them as you have loved me."

0: study portion of our devotional time, and we hope you have your Bible still open to John chapter 17. We looked at verses 20 through 23 in our reading, and that's going to be our discussion. As we mentioned, this is a portion of what is truly the Lord's Prayer, that is, the prayer that He prayed, not the model prayer back in the Gospel according to Matthew, but truly the prayer He prayed in the last part of His time on earth. And He had initially, in the first part of the prayer, prayed for Himself in the first five verses, where He had prayed that that He would be glorified together with the Father, as He pointed out in verse 5, as recorded, "With the glory which I had with You before the world was," He said, "I have glorified You on the earth. I have finished the work which You gave Me to do." Then He begins in verse 6 to pray for His apostles, and that takes us through verse 19. And then verse 20, the verses we're concentrating upon today, He says, "I do not pray for these alone," the "these" having reference then to the previous section of the prayer for His apostles. So now the Lord in the prayer turns His attention to believers for all time to come. And as He does, He prays for unity. Unity that is so vitally important, absolutely crucial. We are to be spiritually united. Now, I realize that in the world in which we live today, religiously, that is not the case. But that is not the fault of Scripture. It's the fault of man and his perversion of Scripture. But let's see some very important points about this matter of unity in these verses 20 through 23 that we read earlier. Now, notice, first of all, Jesus said, "I do not pray for these alone," that is, the apostles, "but also for those who will believe in Me," notice this, "through their word." So He's now turning His attention to pray for those who will believe through their word. Well, do we still have the word of the apostles? We do, in its written form, in the New Testament. We have the word of the apostles and other inspired writers in its complete and final form. And so if we are to believe, it's going to have to be through the Word. And Jesus made that clear in His prayer. He didn't say, "For those who will believe in Me because they have continued to see miracles for all time to come, because the miraculous age has ceased. The miraculous gifts served their purpose and were taken out of the way." And we have talked about that many times right here. But notice He says, "through their Word." That's an emphasis on the power of the Word of God to produce belief. So if we are to believe, it's going to have to be through the Word. What Word? The New Testament, the last will and testament of Jesus Christ, which we have in its complete and final form. Now, what is His prayer specifically? Verse 21, "that they all," now these are believers for all time to come, His prayer is that they all may be one. In other words, that all believers would be united. Now, as we've just said, that's not the case today. Those who claim to believe in Christ have different religious names, different religious practices, etc. But Jesus prayed that all believers for all time would be one through the Word of God, through obedience to the Word of God. But as we mentioned, if one perverts the Word of God or ignores the Word of God or just simply takes a portion of the Word of God, then obviously we're not going to be united as the Lord prayed for that unity. Now, something we see here is a pattern for this unity that is expressed in the next words of Jesus, "that they all may be one," but listen to this, "as You, Father, are in Me and I in You, that they may be one in Us." Notice the pattern for the unity for which Christ prayed. He says, "I want them to be united as I am united with You, Father," as He prays to the Father. Now, the question then, are Christ and the Father completely united in doctrine? Why, of course they are. Did Jesus, when He came to earth, ever teach anything contrary to what the Father willed that He would preach and teach? Well, of course not. Are they one in nature? Yes. Are they one in doctrine? Yes. They are one. In John 10, verse 30, Jesus said, "I and My Father are one." Two different personalities in the Godhead, of course, but completely united. Now, Jesus says in this prayer, "I want all believers for all time to come to be as united as I am with You, Father." How can we do that? By following the Word of God, by believing through their Word, the Word of the apostles and other inspired writers. Jesus made that abundantly clear. But not only do we see a pattern for unity in that phrase we've just noticed, but also in that same phrase, we see the place where unity is found. Notice that they may be one in us. That they may be one in us, in you, Father, and in me, the Christ. In other words, we have to be in God and in Christ, in fellowship with God and Christ, and the Holy Spirit, for that matter, the Godhead three. How do we come into that place where unity is found? Well, in Galatians 3:27, Paul makes it abundantly clear, for as many of you as were baptized into Christ did put on Christ. Once we've been baptized into Christ based upon belief in Christ that leads us to repent of sins and to confess Jesus as the Christ, as the Scriptures clearly teach, then we're to be baptized into Christ. And when we're baptized into Christ, where are we? We're in Christ. And if we're in Christ, we're in God. We're in fellowship with God the Father, God the Son, and God the Holy Spirit. In fact, in Matthew 28:18, in Matthew's account of the Great Commission, Jesus commissioned the apostles there initially, go into all the world and make disciples of all the nations, baptizing them into, as the American Standard Translation renders it, into the name or the authority of the Father, the Son, and the Holy Spirit. Baptizing them into the authority of Father, Son, and Holy Spirit. Where are we then? In them. But we're baptized into that authority. Jesus made it abundantly clear. And so the place of unity is in Christ, in God, in fellowship with God, Christ, and the Holy Spirit. And the only way to do that is by being baptized into Christ, Galatians 3:27, and many other passages that make that abundantly clear. Now then, we quickly move to the purpose for unity. Notice that they may be one in us, and the next phrase, that the world may believe that you sent me. Let me ask you a question. Would it not be a magnetizing power today religiously if all those who claim to be Christians were teaching and practicing the very same thing? Of course it would. Whereas on the other hand, the religious division among those who claim to be Christian is many times a barrier to those outside who say, well, if you can't agree on what the Bible teaches one to do to become a Christian or how to live a Christian life, how do you expect me to obey it? Jesus prayed that the world may believe that you sent me based upon this unity. Well, there's a final point quickly, and that is found in our final verse, verse 23. I and them and you and me, that they may be made perfect in one. Completion, perfection is in one. What is that one? The one refers to the one body, which is the called out, the church, the Lord's church, the pre-denominational body of believers. Well, that's all the time we have for our devotional time. And it is time now for Be Ready Always with Roger Campbell. Let me tell you just a little bit about Roger. We told you we've added a speaker to that segment. And Roger is the very fine preacher for the Greens Lake Road Church of Christ in Chattanooga, Tennessee. He's done mission work in the Ukraine. He's done mission work in Taiwan. He's done mission work in Malaysia. He does great work wherever he goes, and you'll see him do some great work right now as he brings us this Be Ready Always segment.
1: Have you ever been asked the question, are the Jews still the chosen people of God? The Bible says in 1 Peter 3 and verse 15 that Christians are to be ready always to give a defense or give an answer. So we want to open the Scriptures and look at how the Bible answers that question. Well, who are the Jews? The Jewish people in their history often have spoken about their three ancestors, beginning with Abraham and then his son Isaac and Isaac's son Jacob. According to Genesis chapter 32, God changed Jacob's name to Israel. And so the children of Israel, or the Israelites, were the descendants of Jacob. Later in their history, they were known as the Jewish people. Now, under the law of Moses, according to Deuteronomy chapter 7 and verse number 6, The Israelites definitely were the chosen of God. Here's what that scripture says. For thou art a holy people unto the Lord thy God. The Lord thy God hath chosen thee to be a special people unto himself. And so, yes, the Israelite people were God's chosen under the old covenant. What did that even mean? What did it mean that the Israelites were God's chosen people? God had a plan. And by that plan, the Messiah would come into the world. And the Bible says in John 1 and verse 14 that the Word became flesh and dwelt among us. Well, when the Word became flesh and lived as a human on the earth, he was a Jewish person. And so the Israelite nation was the instrument through whom the Messiah came into the world. And the one chosen virgin, of course, was Mary. Remember a conversation that Jesus had with a woman from Samaria? According to John 4 and verse 22, Jesus told that woman, salvation is of the Jews. That simply means that salvation came out of the Jews. What does that mean? For the Jews to be the chosen people of God simply meant this. They would be the vessel through whom the Messiah would come into the world. But our question is, well, what about today? Should we still consider the Jewish people to be the chosen people of God? Well, in the New Covenant, we read about God having a chosen people. For instance, in Ephesians 1 in verse number 3, the Bible says, blessed be the God and Father of our Lord Jesus Christ, who hath blessed us with all spiritual blessings in heavenly places in Christ. And so according to that passage, all spiritual blessings are in Jesus. Well, in the very next verse, in Ephesians chapter 1 and verse number 4, the Bible says, according as He, that is God, hath chosen us in Him. In whom? In Jesus. And so God's arrangement is, under the new covenant, the chosen people of God are those who are in the Christ. Or maybe you'd like to think about the book of 1 Peter. The book of 1 Peter definitely was written to Christians. In 1 Peter chapter 4 and verse 16, the Bible says, yet if any man suffer as a Christian, let him not be ashamed, but let him glorify God on this behalf. Now back in chapter 2 of the book of 1 Peter, we read in verse 9 that Christians are a holy nation, a chosen generation, a royal priesthood. Think about that, a chosen generation. And then in verse 10, the information is given, in the past, you were not a people, but now you are the people of God. So under the new covenant, where are God's chosen? They're in the Christ. Who are God's covenant people? They're Christians. Now someone might wonder, well, is that fair to the Jews? That arrangement where the Jewish nation no longer is the nation of God, is that fair to the Jewish people? Well, think about this. Is it possible for Jews, that is those who by race are Jewish people, is it possible for them to hear, believe, and obey the gospel and have their sins forgiven by the blood of Jesus? Sure it is. In fact, at the end of Galatians 3, we read about the idea of being a child of God. We don't become children of God because of our DNA. We don't become children of God by physical circumcision, but by faith, according to Galatians 3 and verse 26, when that faith causes us to be baptized into the Christ, where there's neither Jew nor Greek. Are the Jews still the chosen people of God? Not according to the Bible. I'm Roger Campbell, and this has been Be Ready Always.
0: We are so glad to have Roger Campbell with us. Excellent, excellent segment. And you'll be hearing more from Roger in the future. Right now it's time to hear from Leroy Dedman after we take a brief information break. You may have questions or comments about Good News Today. 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
3: Did you know sometimes we have to lose to win? My mother taught me a lesson I will never forget when I was about 12 years old. I had become what I considered a checker champion. I was able to beat my siblings. Of course, they're all younger than me, but I had no problem with that. And I even boasted of my superior ability. One day after another victory against my inferior opponents, my mother said, "I will play you a game of checkers." No, I thought, I don't want to beat my mother in checkers. I mean, who could boast of that? However, at her insistence, we set up the board for the game, and it started out fairly normal, each advancing a checker or two toward the opponent's side of the board, exchanging a few jumps. At this point, my objective was to get a couple of kings, and all of a sudden, she pushed a checker right up in front of one of mine, and I thought, this is going to be easier than I thought. So I jumped it, and to my surprise, she did it again. And being the champion I was, of course, I jumped it too. And when she did it the third time, I could barely hold in my exclamation of triumph. But to my dismay, when I jumped that third checker, she jumped all of my checkers left on the board. To the best of my recollection, that was my first introduction to the principle of losing to win. Of course, that principle is applied in other areas of life. For example, a person could have a health problem. In order to correct it, he would need to lose some weight. A long time before Mother taught me the lesson, the inspired writer of the book of Hebrews had already introduced it in chapter 11, verses 24 through 26. By faith, Moses, when he became of age, refused to be called the son of Pharaoh's daughter, choosing rather to suffer affliction with the people of God than to enjoy the passing pleasures of sin, esteeming the reproach of Christ greater riches than the treasures in Egypt, for he looked to the reward. He could have been Pharaoh of Egypt someday and enjoy the great riches and all the pleasures the world has to offer. Moses would lose to win. This same principle is seen in Romans chapter 12, verses 1 and 2. I beseech you, therefore, brethren, by the mercies of God, that you present your bodies a living sacrifice, holy, acceptable unto God, which is your reasonable service. And do not be conformed to this world, but be you transformed by the renewing of your mind, that you may prove what is that good and acceptable and perfect will of God. Christians must lose to win. This principle is continued into eternity. We lose association with the filth of the earth and gain association with all the saints of all the ages. We lose eternal condemnation and punishment in hell and gain heaven. We read in chapter 21 of the book of Revelation, verse 4, "And God will wipe away every tear from their eyes. There shall be no more death, nor sorrow, nor crying. There shall be no more pain, for the former things have passed away." The apostles were promised, "I go to prepare a place for you." Although losing this earthly presence, they would gain heaven.
0: Wasn't that a great segment? Great application from that game of checkers with Leroy's mother, losing to win. Coming up, it's our G&T Q&A after another brief break.

we're back for our final segment. It's our G&T Q&A, and the question we mentioned earlier, was the Great Commission for the apostles only? Well, there have been those who've made that contention, but very quickly, looking at Acts 8, 1 through 4, after the death of Stephen and the fact that Saul was consenting to his death, a great persecution arose against the church, which was at Jerusalem, and they were all scattered throughout the regions of Judea and Samaria, listen to this, except the apostles, so the apostles remained. But in Acts 8, 4, a couple of verses later, therefore those who were scattered went everywhere preaching the word. Who were those who were scattered? The early Christians. The apostles remained at Jerusalem. If the Great Commission was for the apostles only, then why did those who were scattered go everywhere preaching the word? It's very clear that Christians understood they had a responsibility to carry out the Great Commission. If you look at Ephesians 6:15, you see another verse that validates what we have said here. This is the whole armor of God section here. And Paul talks about having shod your feet with the preparation of the gospel of peace. Now, to whom is he writing? He's not writing to fellow apostles. He's writing to Christians at Ephesus. And he says, to put on the whole armor of God, you need to have your feet shod with the preparation of the gospel of peace. In other words, you're prepared to go with the gospel, just like those early Christians did in Acts 8:4. Therefore, the Great Commission is indeed for as long as time stands, and it applies to every child of God. Thanks for being

0: And now, admonition. 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
1: We love it when people share, don't we? We love it when someone shares the last piece of cake, last biscuit on the plate. Some of us are better at sharing than others. Some of us, it just comes naturally. It's just something we do. We share with people. Some of us, it doesn't come naturally. We have to give thought to it, and we have to desire to share. And we don't like it when somebody forces us to share. But Paul encourages Timothy to share something with him. Not what you'd expect. Verse 8 of 2 Timothy chapter 1, he says, "Therefore do not be ashamed of the testimony of our Lord, nor of me, his prisoner, but share with me in the sufferings for the gospel." Are you sharing in those sufferings? Are you suffering for the cause of Christ? Share with me, won't you?
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3: No matter what else is happening in the world. There is always good news today. Welcome to Good News Today, the program where you will always find good news, no matter what else is happening in the world. I'm Jim Dearman, your host for Good News Today. Thanks so much for joining us. And as always, let me tell you what's coming your way on today's program. Mark chapter 6, 1 through 6 will be our scripture reading, which is a part of our devotional time. And that devotional time consists of scripture reading, then some beautiful singing, and then a brief study of that scripture. Mark chapter 6, 1 through 6. We hope you'll get your Bibles ready to read along and study along with us. And following our devotional time, it is Be Ready Always with a speaker we've added, Roger Campbell. And we mentioned it last time that Roger is a very capable gospel preacher, and he is the minister, preacher for the Greens Lake Road Church of Christ. He preaches there, does great work in that fine congregation that is just a wonderful group of God's people in Chattanooga, Tennessee. That's where Greens Lake Road is located. Roger works along with his good wife Donna in that congregation. But he has done mission work. He and his wife have done mission work overseas in Taiwan initially, I believe, many years ago. In fact, he speaks fluent Mandarin. Speaks Russian, I think, too, because he worked in the Ukraine and also in Malaysia, a country in which my family was privileged to work many years ago with the good brethren in that country of Malaysia. And Roger is with us to deal with this question in the Be Ready Always segment today. Is God's church an important part of His plan, or is it just a secondary matter? He'll tell us how we can deal with that if someone asks us about the church in that very excellent segment. And then Leaving a Legacy comes your way with Leroy Dedman as he talks about the right direction. How can you, if you don't know where you're going, how can you know when you get there? I think that's how he begins this segment. It'll always have that great application, as all of his segments do, so you will not want to miss that. And then our final segment is our GNT Q&A, and today's question is this: does John 14, 26 apply to us today? That's within the context of the address that Jesus gave to his apostles not long before his betrayal and ultimate crucifixion. Does John 14, 26 apply to us today? That's an important question, and we'll answer, as always, from the Word of God. So that's what's coming your way, and we're glad that you have come our way. And right now, let's read together from Mark chapter 6, verses 1 through 6. "Then he went out from there and came to his own country, and his disciples followed him. And when the Sabbath had come, he began to teach in the synagogue, and many hearing him were astonished, saying, 'Where did this man get these things, and what wisdom is this which is given to him, that

we are back for the study portion of our devotional time. And our reading today came from Mark chapter 6, verses 1 through 6. Incidentally, there's a parallel account of this in Matthew chapter 13, verses 53 through 58, where Jesus came to his own country came into the synagogue there to teach on the Sabbath. And we read about the reaction here. He came to his own country, but not many received him. You know, that's a reminder of another statement that is made that's a very significant statement in John chapter 1, verses 11 through 13. In John 1, verse 11, beginning, the scripture says that he came to his own. He came to his own, and the idea there is he came to his own country there, but in that sense, it's the wider use of country, not the area of Nazareth there where Jesus grew up, as in Mark 6, but of course, Palestine. But the idea came to his own country, and his own, and the second own there indicates people, his own people. His own people did not receive him. So even throughout the land of Palestine, Jesus was not accepted by the majority, obviously, but especially in the area of Nazareth where he grew up, where they knew his family, where they knew his parents, where they knew his brothers and sisters. But back to John 1 for just a moment. In John 1, he came to his own did not receive him. But we have some interesting information then in verses 12 and 13. But, verse 12, as many as received him, to them he gave the right to become children of God. Who were those who received him? Well, the next phrase tells us, even to those who believe in his name. To those who believe in his name. Those who received him were those who believed in his name. What did he give them? The right to become children of God. The text doesn't say that those who received him by believing that he was the Christ were automatically the children of God, as many contend today that faith only saves. But the text says that those who received him by believing that he was the Messiah when he came, they had the right to act further upon their faith and to become children of God. That's a very important text, very important statement about the fact that faith only does not save. It's the faith that leads one to act upon one's belief, repentance, confession of Christ, and baptism for the remission of sins. That's why James, in that great treatise on faith in James 2, said, you see then how that by works, that is the right kind of works, works of obedient faith, a man is justified, and not by faith only, not by faith alone. James issued a challenge in that same context. He said, you show me your faith

0: without your works, and I'll show you my faith by my works. Well, so that's just a side note there that reminds us when we say the text says he came to his own country. Here, the geography is a little more narrow here around Nazareth. He's rejected at Nazareth. But John 1 basically takes in all of his people. It does, and says for the most part, even all of his people, the majority did not receive him. But now notice further in our text from Mark 6, he began to teach in the synagogue, and many hearing him were astonished, saying, "Where did this man get these things? And what wisdom is this which is given to him that such mighty works are performed by his hands?" So they could not deny that his teaching was like no other teaching. We see that in the conclusion of the Sermon on the Mount, Matthew chapter 7, 28 and 29, when he had concluded these sayings, the people were astonished at his teaching or doctrine, for he taught them as one having authority and not as the scribes. And so on one occasion, the officers were sent from the priest to take him, and they came back in empty-handed. And when the religious leaders of the Jews said, "Why have you not brought him?" they said, "No man ever spoke like this man." So the teaching of Jesus was unique, obviously, and still is. But even the mighty works that were performed by his hands could not be denied. But even with that, there was so much prejudice in his hometown, so to speak, his home area, that for the most part, they rejected him. They rejected him. This shows the power of prejudice, doesn't it? And it also shows something else, that the miraculous did not melt the hearts of some. Why? Because their hearts were not receptive. That's an important lesson, because you know there are a lot of people who might say to us, "Well, if I could just see a miracle, then that would help my belief." Well, John counters that in the latter part of his gospel account when he says, when he writes, "Many other signs truly Jesus did in the presence of his disciples, which are not written in this book, but these are written that you might believe that Jesus Christ is the Son of God, and that believing you might have life in his name." We don't need to see miracles. In fact, we can't today, really, because the miraculous gifts have ceased. That which is perfect or complete, the New Testament, has come. And Paul, in 1 Corinthians 13, made it abundantly clear that when that time came, those miraculous gifts would cease, because we have the completed revelation, the New Testament, to produce faith and obedience in the right heart. But that's the key. That's the key. These hearts, for the most part, were not right. There's a lesson here, too, about a false doctrine in the religious world concerning the perpetual virginity of Mary, and that's man's doctrine. The key is, what does he say? What do these people say? Are his brothers not with us here? James, Joseph, Judas, and Simon? And are not his sisters here with us? So they were offended at him. Well, Jesus was the firstborn of Mary, and born like no other, obviously, conceived by the Holy Spirit. But she had other children. There's no perpetual virginity of Mary taught in Scripture. In fact, just the opposite is taught, clearly showing that's man's doctrine and not Bible doctrine. Well, our time is gone for our devotional time. Right now it is time for the excellent Be Ready Always segment we mentioned with Roger Campbell. Is God's church an important part of his plan, or is it just a secondary matter? Roger will tell us right now.
1: In 1 Peter chapter 3 and verse 15, the Bible says that Christians are to be ready always to give a defense or to give an answer. As people think about God's church, they sometimes wonder, is God's church really an important part of his plan, or is it more of a secondary matter? How would you answer that question? The Bible says in Matthew 16 and verse 18 that Jesus made a promise. And the promise was, upon this rock, I will build my church. And as you and I continue our study of the Bible, we learn that Jesus kept that promise. Beginning in the book of Acts and from Acts to the Revelation, we read about the Lord's church being in existence in the first century. But our question is it really an important, even essential part of God's plan to save us? Consider with me a few thoughts from the book of Ephesians. For instance, in Ephesians 3 and verse number 21, the Bible says, unto Him, that is, unto God, unto Him be glory in the church by Jesus Christ throughout all ages, world without end. Amen. And so, glory is given unto God in or through the church. That sounds important, doesn't it? Well, think about Ephesians chapter 5 and verse number 23. There the Bible says, for the husband is the head of the wife, even as Christ is the head of the church, and He is the Savior of the body. The Bible says Jesus is the Savior of some body. Well, what body would that be? In that same letter, back in chapter 1, verses 22 and 23, as Paul speaks about what God has done, the Bible says, and hath put all things under His feet, that is, under Jesus' feet, and gave Him to be the head over all things to the church, which is His body. And so according to the Bible, the church is the Lord's body. Well, how's that connected with Ephesians 5 and verse 23? Again, the message of Ephesians 5 and verse 23 is this: Jesus is the Savior of the body. Now, you might wonder, doesn't the Bible say that Jesus came to be the Savior of the world? It sure does. In 1 John 4 and verse 14, the Father sent the Son to be the Savior of the world. That's potential salvation. But in reality, Jesus is the Savior of His body or His church. That sounds important, doesn't it? Staying in the book of Ephesians, in that same chapter 5 and verse 25, here's instruction for husbands. Husbands, love your wives even as Christ also loved the church and gave Himself for it. How did Jesus demonstrate His love for the church? He gave Himself for it. That reminds us of what we read in Acts chapter 20. And as we've been talking about the book of Ephesians, Acts 20 is a record of a conversation between Paul and elders from Ephesus. And in that conversation, Paul reminded them that they were to function as shepherds or overseers of the flock or church of God, which He has purchased with His own blood. We read that in Acts 20 and verse 28. Think about that, friend. The Lord Jesus left heaven, came to earth, and purchased, that is, He bought the church with His own blood. That sounds mighty important, does it not? What about the uniqueness of the church? We read earlier in Ephesians 1 that the church is the body. We read in Ephesians 5 and 23 that Jesus is the Savior of the body. Well, how many bodies does He have? In a passage where Paul is emphasizing the unity of God's people, he begins in Ephesians 4 and verse 4 with these words: there is one body. Well, if the body is the church and there's one body, that means there's one church. The church for which Jesus shed His blood. The church over which Jesus rules as head. And the church which Jesus saves. Is it true that God's church is an important part of His plan? It certainly is. I'm Roger Campbell, and this has been Be Ready Always.
0: Excellent segment from Roger Campbell. And indeed, the church is crucial. It's the pre-denominational church, we would say, because it's the church of the New Testament, the Lord's church. And that is the church that Jesus promised to build and did. And we have the pattern for it clearly set forth in Scripture. We're grateful to Roger for another excellent Be Ready Always segment. And coming up, it is Leroy Dedman with Leaving a Legacy after we take a brief but very important information break. You may have questions or comments about Good News Today. 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
0: 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We'd like to hear from you. Hearing from our viewers is always good news to us. Well, it is important that we go in the right direction, isn't it? And that's what Leroy Dedman is going to remind us about in another excellent Leaving a Legacy segment coming your way right now.
3: If you don't know where you're going, how will you know when you get there? Little Johnny was late for school, and when the teacher asked him why he was late, he said, "There was ice on the sidewalk, and every time I took one step, I slid back two." She then asked, "How did you ever get here?" He said, "I turned around and went home." I think the saying is basically true. We are either going forward or falling behind, as you really can't stand still. Especially this saying is true for churches. The Apostle Paul, by inspiration, said in Philippians chapter 3, verses 13 and 14, "Brethren, I do not count myself to have apprehended, but one thing I do, forgetting those things which are behind and reaching forward to those things which are ahead, I press toward the goal for the prize of the upward call of God in Christ Jesus." And again in Hebrews 12, verse 1, "Therefore we also, since we are surrounded by so great cloud of witnesses, let us lay aside every weight and the sin which does so easily ensnare us, and let us run with endurance the race that is set before us." He continues in verse 2, "Looking unto Jesus, the author and finisher of our faith." These verses and others remind us of the importance of setting our sight on Jesus. The Lord wants us to go forward and upward. It's very easy to become complacent and comfortable, which is a prelude to standing still. And once we stand still, everybody passes by and we begin to fall behind. As a church, we need to think about what it takes to move ahead. We must never be satisfied with the past or believe what we're doing in the present is all that we can or should do. 1 Corinthians 15:58 says, "Therefore, my beloved brethren, be steadfast, immovable, always abounding in the work of the Lord, knowing that your labor is not in vain in the Lord." To achieve all God will give us opportunity to do, we must be ready to move forward to meet the challenges of the future. We must take the admonition to hold fast. Revelation chapter 3, verse 11 says, "Behold, I am coming quickly. Hold fast that you have, that no one may take your crown." As a congregation grows, it is likely to face various challenges, and the devil would love to hinder us in our work. Paul said again in 1 Thessalonians 2:18, "Therefore we wanted to come to you, even I, Paul, time and again, but Satan hindered us." How he does this may not always be evident, as he is a great deceiver. Again, the Bible says, "I fear lest somehow, as the serpent deceived Eve by his craftiness, so your minds may be corrupted from the simplicity that is in Christ." Through simple and seemingly harmless diversions, the Bible can lead us astray, or the devil can lead us astray if we don't believe the Bible. The Apostle Peter said, "Be sober, be vigilant, because your adversary, the devil, walks about like a roaring lion, seeking whom he may devour. God said to Moses in Deuteronomy chapter 2 and verse 3, you have skirted this mountain long enough. Turn northward. So let us keep our focus and continue in the right direction.
0: Well, we do have to maintain our focus and make sure that we are moving in the right direction, the direction toward the heavenly abode. Our thanks to Leroy. Coming up, it's our G&T Q&A. Does John 14:26 apply to us today? We'll deal with that question after another brief break.

back for our final segment, our G&T Q&A. And before we get to our question that we mentioned earlier, let me remind you to take advantage of the contact information that we give throughout the program. We'd love to have you enroll in our Bible Correspondence course. It is pre-denominational. That is, it's based strictly upon the Bible, not denominational teaching, just the Word of God and the Word of God alone. We'd also like for you to like us on Facebook, follow us on Twitter, and we'd really like for you to visit our website, and there's a lot of good information there. In fact, you can watch archived episodes of Good News Today there, but we'd like for you to sign our guest book while you're there, leave a comment, and let us know how you are watching. Well, does John 14:26 apply to us today? The answer is no, because in this context, Jesus is addressing the apostles and promising them some things that do not apply to us today directly. For example, in this verse, "But the Helper, the Holy Spirit, whom the Father will send in my name, he will teach you," the apostles, "all things and bring to your remembrance all things that I said to you." Well, Jesus never said anything to us personally while he lived among men, but he did to the apostles. And he's saying that the Helper, the Holy Spirit, will guide them into all truth. So John chapters 14, 15, and 16 are in the context of the apostles here and the promise to teach all things and bring to your remembrance all that I have said. Well, clearly, that applies to the apostles. Now, that has been accomplished. And so I hold in my hand everything that they have revealed, and we have it in its complete, final written form. Thanks for being with us.

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0: It's 63 degrees.
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4: For God so loved the world that He gave His only begotten Son, that whoever believes in Him should not perish, but have everlasting life. For God did not send His Son into the world to condemn the world, but that the world through Him might be saved. Beautiful text of John 3:16 and 17. And from the very outset, notice this. God willingly gave, and God willingly sent. How powerful the love of God as we consider, why did my Savior come to earth? Let's think about that today, but before we do, a thank you to our Jay Webb for his kind introduction of our broadcast. Jay is going to share with you some free materials very shortly that you can get through our work here at International Gospel Hour. We don't want your money. We do appreciate your interest in those things that be of God, and thank you for being with us today as we consider the question, why did my Savior come to earth? Now, yes, because He loved us, and God sent His Son. But when you look at that love that God had for the world, there's a lot of other answers within. Today, when we ask the question, why did my Savior come to earth? Let us embrace today the answer that Jesus came to fulfill the law. 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We're grateful that you tune in to our broadcast. And dear friends, as we are looking at why did Jesus come to earth, or why did my Savior come to earth, as the old hymn expresses it so eloquently, we want to think about Jesus on this earth and His teaching. And Jesus called Himself a number of things upon this earth, the Son of Man, the Son of God, the Alpha, the Omega, and others. Our friends at the Spiritual Sword of Memphis, Tennessee, that for a well over 50 years they have written fantastic study material, made available unto us a very special edition about Jesus Christ. 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That's right, your copy, and it's free. 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
5: 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And now, let's continue our study.
4: Dear friends, why did my Savior come to earth? Well, the answer, to fulfill the law. Now, Jesus did so by fulfilling the law in word and in action. Now, let's start beginning with the word. What did Jesus say immediately in the Sermon on the Mount in Matthew 5:17? He said, "Think not that I am come to destroy the law or the prophets. I am not come to destroy, but to fulfill." Now, Jesus put people at ease at that time because, as you note, studying the Sermon on the Mount, Jesus would say often, "You have heard it been said, but I say unto you." Jesus came to fulfill the law. Now, his fulfillment of the law and the prophets was brought forth prior to his ascension, as he said in Luke 24:44. "Speaking unto the apostles that remained, he said unto them, These are the words which I spoke unto you while I was yet with you, that all things must be fulfilled which were written in the law of Moses, and in the prophets, and in the Psalms concerning me." Now, let's look at this idea of being fulfilled, to fulfill or to fill it full. This is to become or to take place. As Paul affirmed in Romans 10:4, Christ is the end of the law. So this statement prior to his ascension was made clearly. So we know that it was after his death upon the cross that he would fulfill the law and the prophets. Now keep that in mind, friends. As we now move from Jesus fulfilled the law in word to Jesus fulfilled the law in action. Now let us see the power of the cross. Let's consider a couple of contexts today. We'll begin with Ephesians 2:13-18. "But now in Christ Jesus, you who were once far off have been brought near by the blood of Christ. For he himself is our peace, who has made both one and has broken down the middle wall of separation, having abolished in his flesh the enmity, that is, the law of commandments contained in ordinances, so as to create in himself one new man from the two, thus making peace, and that he might reconcile them both to God in one body through the cross, thereby putting to death the enmity. And he came and preached peace to you who were afar off and to those who were near. For through him we both have access by one Spirit to the Father." Now let's answer. He mentioned twice those who are afar off. Who would that be? Well, friends, that would be the Gentiles. For in Acts 2:39, Peter acknowledged those who would hear the gospel, who would have access, those who were afar off. They were brought near by the blood of Christ. May we ask, where was the blood of Christ shed? Well, upon the cross. He broke down the middle wall between Jew and Gentile, thus making two one, and note where he did it. Through the cross, verse 16. Now, verse 15 mentions abolished in his flesh, that is, at the cross. Now, what did he abolish? The commandments contained in ordinances. Now, friends, are we understanding that the cross of Christ took away, if you will, the old covenant? Well, let's continue and get that answer here from Colossians 2:14-15, to where we read, "Having wiped out the handwriting of requirements that was against us, which was contrary to us, and he has taken it out of the way, having nailed it to the cross." Now let's look at some words or phrases. Contrary to us, meaning that this was opposed to us, something that was opposed to us in a violent way or set against us. The law was no longer going to be the law we would follow. The handwriting of requirements. Now, when we go back to Matthew 5:17, where Jesus said he came not to destroy, but then we go back to Ephesians 2:15, where the scriptures affirm he abolished in his flesh the law, well, we would ask, is this not a contradiction? Dear friends, not when one understands the meaning of the words. First of all, in Matthew 5:17, the word destroy means to tear down or to demolish. Jesus' teachings were not to demolish what had gone before, but to fulfill them or complete them, which he did, as noticed earlier, in Luke 24, verse 44. In other words, they would be abolished or, in the biblical sense, rendered idle or inoperative or to deprive of force. As Jesus completed or fulfilled them with his teaching, the law of Moses, the Old Covenant, the Old Testament, no longer has the force of power. But it still serves with a purpose to remind us of things in Romans 15 and verse 4. The phrase wiped out means to wipe off or to obliterate or to cancel. Something handwritten in authority, an ordinance, a law, or a decree. We go back again to Ephesians 2 in verse 15. And so we understand that that would be removed, and how thankful we are for the Lord fulfilling the law, thus bringing forth a new covenant that we should be made full in obedience, the covenant that was shed through his blood upon the cross, Matthew 26 and verse 28. May we encourage a careful reading of Hebrews 8, 6 through 13 in this study as well. Now, dear friends, I realize we're talking about a lot of things here that may sound strange to some, but let us help you in your study of the Word of God as our J-Web comes back with our study about questions to Christianity.
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7: The Lord is my shepherd, I shall not want. He makes me to lie down in green pastures. He leads me beside still waters. He restores my soul. He leads me in paths of righteousness for his name's sake. Even though I walk through the valley of the shadow of death, I will fear no evil, for you are with me. Your rod and your staff, they comfort me. You prepare a table before me in the presence of my enemies. You anoint my head with oil. My cup overflows. Surely goodness and mercy shall follow me all the days of my life. Hey, that's today. And I shall dwell in the house of the Lord forever. How does my shepherd see me? As someone who needs to slow down. As someone who needs to be still. As someone who needs lifting up. As someone who needs protection and care. And he's promised to be with us. And that can help me have a happy day.
8: 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Okay.

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0: and welcome to Counterpoint. My name is Mike Hixon. Have with me B.J. Clark. B.J., it's great to be with you today.
1: I enjoy it. Yes, sir.
0: B.J., today we want to ask the question, have I neglected my salvation? And that's an interesting question in light of what the Hebrew writer said. How shall we escape if we neglect so great a salvation? You know, there are a lot of people in the world today that sadly never think about the implications of salvation, whether they're saved or lost. How do you counter this lackadaisical attitude among some when it comes to their eternal soul?
1: You know, I think it stems from avoiding the emphasis that the Bible gives us, and that is that we're sinners. I actually read a book put out by a guy that used to have a crystal cathedral out in California. Mr. Schuller was his name, and Mr. Schuller had a book on self-esteem, the New Reformation. And on page 56 of that book, he said, "We should never tell people that they are sinners. This is bad for their self-esteem." Now, here's a man who's claiming to be a preacher, and he says, well, Paul missed the memo on that somehow.
0: Yeah.
1: Because he wrote very plainly in Romans chapter 3 and verse 10, there's none righteous, no, not one. In fact, the first three chapters of Romans are Jew and Gentile are guilty before God, and that all have sinned and come short of the glory of God, Romans 3:23, that the wages of that sin is death, Romans 6:23, and yet there is salvation available. But if you don't convince someone first that they are a sinner and that the wages of sin is death, namely the second death, the lake of fire and brimstone, Revelation 21:8, what motivation will they have to become a Christian if they're not first convinced they're lost?
0: BJ, that's incredulous that someone would make a statement like that, particularly in light of the fact that the claim is made that he's a preacher of the gospel.
1: And to show you, just to complete the thought, how far this guy was willing to take it, I was at a preacher friend's house one time on a Sunday morning getting ready for a gospel meeting, and this man's television program came on, and they had the song that was being sung with a bouncing ball over the lyrics, and he took the song that has the phrase, "God and sinners reconciled," and they had changed it on screen. It read, "God and people reconciled." Got rid of the sin equation altogether because that's bad for people's self-esteem.
0: You know, BJ, think about Paul. Paul said, "This is a faithful saying and worthy of all acceptance. Christ Jesus came into the world to save sinners, of whom I am chief."
1: Right.
0: I mean, Paul recognized that sin was a problem. You cited Romans chapter 3, Romans chapter 6. I mean, The whole scheme of redemption revolves around the fact that men and women have sinned, fallen short of the glory of God, and need a Redeemer.
1: Absolutely.
0: And didn't Jesus say, "Except you believe that I'm He, you'll die in your sins"?
1: And you know, that applies to the good moral man as well. Cornelius
0: was a good man.
1: Was as excellent a man as any man that's ever lived as far as moral standards. The Bible makes it clear that in Acts 10, he feared God with all his house, gave much alms to the people, prayed to God always. Now, for someone like that today, walk into just about any church and say, "I fear God with all of my house. I pray to God all the time. I'm very benevolent to the needy." A lot of folks will say, "Well, you're saved." The Bible said in Acts 11:14, the same man we just described needed to hear words whereby he and all his house would be saved. He needed to know, as good and moral as he was, it wasn't good enough.
0: That's right.
1: He needed the blood of Christ.
0: That's exactly right. And only the blood of Christ can wash away sin, based on Revelation chapter 1, verse 5. And the only way to get into Christ is to be baptized into Jesus Christ for the remission of sins.
1: Right.
0: Acts 2:38. B.J., don't you think that the devil has done his homework in terms of desensitizing people to the concept of sin and watering down the whole concept of sin? You mentioned a moment ago, Mr. Schuller. You know, if the devil can somehow pull the wool over our eyes and make us think that, you know what, sin's really not a problem, then ultimately he wins, doesn't he?
1: Absolutely. In fact, a lot of people think about what we've done with our vocabulary. We've taken words that are one thing and we've changed them to try to soften the blow. For example, you're not aborting a baby. it's a fetus. It's some kind of fetal tissue. And that's not true, of course, but that

0: two of those places, 1 Corinthians 6, those who do such will not inherit the kingdom of God. Galatians 5 says the same thing. So wait a minute. Satan comes along and says, yes, you can do every one of those things and still go to heaven, and yet God says you can't. So we've got a lot of spin to take care of when it comes to Satan and sin.
1: You know, BJ, as you were talking, I couldn't help but think about this question. Do you think that the devil has somehow subverted the thinking in the of the minds of people to the point that in their mind they can get by on less than what the Bible teaches?
0: Right.
1: I do believe that.
0: I remember hearing a statement from a teacher of mine. It was a brilliant statement. I certainly can't take credit for it, but I like repeating it. He said, if what you believe is in a creed book, and that creed book has more in it than the Bible has in it, then that creed book has too much. If you believe in a creed book that has less in it than the Bible has in it, then it has too little. But if you believe in the same things that are in the Bible that are written down in a creed book, then why not get rid of the creed book and just go by the Bible as your creed book?
1: Makes sense to me.
0: The word credo is from a Latin term meaning I believe. And so a creed is, what do you believe? Well, I believe God. I believe the Word of God. I take this as the standard of what is right and what is wrong. And the way that I try to counter anything that man comes up with that tries to redefine or reshape sin into something other than what it really is, I remember Exodus 23:2 says, thou shalt not follow a multitude to do evil. Well, wait a minute, who gets to define evil? This book defines evil,
1: That's not right. Culture.
0: Some actually believe, Mike, that culture gets to determine from one culture to the next whether something is sinful. And what would have been sinful 40 years ago is not sinful anymore.
1: You know what, BJ, don't you think that Hollywood and the media have in many ways led the charge on watering down the whole concept of sin, and now, you know, we're being encouraged to embrace lifestyles that are, in the eyes of God, abhorrent.
0: Absolutely true. And it's like a steady drip, drip, drip, drip on the mind that's eroding our convictions away. And people are out there who used to stand strong for certain things, and now it's like, well, I'm not so sure. It's because we can all be impacted by emotional lyrics or emotional visual presentations into thinking things. You know, people can play on our sympathies instead of our rationality and what the Bible we know comes right out and says is right or wrong. People can start trying to change our thoughts on that by appealing not to what the Bible says, but what we feel.
1: That's so true. BJ, there are a couple of thoughts come to mind when I think about Scripture, as you've been talking about the Bible and the fact that God is very plain and forthright. And of course, rather than neglecting salvation, we want people to understand the urgency of making sure that their soul is right in the eyes of God. But, you know, Scripture does a couple of things. One, it educates us. And two, it elevates us. And you know, wherever the Bible has gone, it has always elevated society. And you look at our nation today, and you think about the moral tailspin that we're in, and it's really not hard to figure out what the problem is. The problem is we've gotten away from the book. And whenever people abdicate the will of God and the Word of God, the bottom line is anarchy is soon to follow.
0: And Satan must be laughing with glee at our reluctance in some ways, in some places. I'm not talking about your reluctance or mine, but generally as a nation, our reluctance to appeal to this book as a standard. It used to be, just a few decades ago, that people may not have agreed on what this book taught, but they did believe this book was the Word of God, and so they'd sit down with a common conviction that whatever this book says is the truth. Now let's see if we can figure out what the truth really is. Today, the thing that frightens me is, you say, well, the Bible says, and the attitude in the past was, well, what does the Bible say? Now it's, so?
1: Who cares?
0: Who cares if the Bible says that? Well, why should I care one whit about what the Bible says? Satan must be laughing with glee because our founding fathers we're not really

0: Reluctant to bring up this book as a standard by which to govern conduct and moral behavior. But if folks on a television program tonight were to be bringing the Bible into one of these news programs where they have these pundits come on and talk about moral issues and what the right thing is, if someone started quoting scripture on there, what would happen to their microphone lickety-split?
1: Be pulled.
0: And, you know, shut that guy down.
1: That's right.
0: Because he's a menace to society. Why? Because he's trying to elevate it, as you said,
1: that's right,
0: by bringing people to the Bible. How sad.
2: You know, BJ, if you go back and look at our founding fathers, I'm convinced that many of those men and women believe firmly that our prosperity as a nation was tied to, linked to, our willingness to comply with this book, the Bible. And they understood that when the day arrived that we were no longer willing to be submissive to this book, mm-hmm. then stand back. We're facing trouble.
0: I remember being in the seventh grade. I had a little pocket testament. I was sitting quietly at a lunch table with some of my classmates. And I was reading some things from my Bible. We weren't making a ruckus. We weren't talking loud. We weren't shouting or disagreeing. We were just talking. And I had my Bible out, and a security guard came and confiscated it from me and said I couldn't have it in school. I remember just a couple of years prior to that, I was in school in Memphis, Tennessee, and my teacher had always started the day, and this was in the public school system, just reading a text from the Bible without comment, never commented on it, just read it from the Bible, and one day she didn't do it. And I was like in the third or fourth grade at the time, and I went up to her and I said, I noticed you didn't read from the Bible today. And she said, I'm not allowed to anymore. Now, you look at what's happened in our society since we took God, quote, or Bibles out of the school system. What has happened since that time? You know what's happened. And how's that working for us?
2: Not very well. Matter of fact, it is a war zone.
0: Yes.
2: In many schools and society in general. We are a decadent society because of our removal of God's Word. And that is a sad commentary on any nation. And it really is. BJ, as we think about neglecting salvation and the importance of spiritual things and trying to take a secular world and somehow impress upon people in this world that, hey, look, there's a God in heaven. He has His Word. He wants us to follow His Word. He's interested in our souls. He wants us to be saved. God's not willing that any should perish, but that all should come to repentance. There are a lot of people that, frankly, have neglected their salvation because they have heard one preacher saying this message, another preacher saying this message, another. And so it's like, how do I know what's right?
0: Mm-hmm.
2: How do you counter the confusion that is so rampant in the world today?
0: Paul's solution for handling the confusion was to point men to the Christ. In 1 Corinthians chapter 1, he writes to the church at Corinth and says, look, the household of Chloe has informed me about the divisions that are among you. But he gave them a solution in verse 10. I beseech you, brethren, by the name of our Lord Jesus Christ, that you all speak the same thing. Well, how is that possible to speak the same thing? Well, if any man speak, let him speak as the oracles of God, 1 Peter 4:11. And if all men are speaking as the oracles of God speak, they'll be speaking the same thing.
2: That's right.
0: And that there be no divisions among you, but that you be perfectly united, joined together, same mind, same judgment. Paul, don't you know that you can't understand this book alike? Well, if you understand it, it's going to be alike. If I understand what 2 plus 2 equals and someone else understands what 2 plus 2 equals, we're going to understand the same thing.
2: Right.
0: There's not going to be one of us believing it's 5 and the other believing it's 4. If that's the case, one of us doesn't understand it.
2: Right.
0: So, but if you show me a man who understands this book, and Ephesians 3:4 says when you read,
2: you can understand.
0: You may understand. And you can understand what the will of the Lord is. Ephesians 5:17. Show me a man that understands this book And I'll show you a man that's not going to be practicing denominationalism. If they could, in the first century, continue in the apostles' doctrine and be united as they were in the early church doctrinally, then why can't we do the same if we'll follow the same apostolic doctrine?
2: That's right. You know, Paul said in Philippians chapter 3 that we are to walk by the same rule.
0: Yeah.
2: It doesn't matter if you go to Europe, Asia, wherever, 12 inches equal a foot. Hasn't changed, doesn't change.
0: Right.
2: And by the same, I think, you know, the same idea in Scripture. You know, if we walk by the same rule, if we walk by the same standard, we're going to be in harmony with one another. BJ, there are a lot of folks in the world today, they are so secularly minded that it's difficult to get them to see the importance of salvation. I'm reminded of the rich young farmer, the rich farmer in Luke 12, who business is booming and you know, he's pulling his barns down and building bigger barns so he'll have a place to store all of his crops and goods. But he forgot about number one, death, and number two, he forgot about laying up treasures in heaven. There are a lot of people that sadly, you know, they're so focused on the here and now that they've forgotten about eternity. How do you counter that?
0: You know, I think one of the best ways is to do what you just did, and that's show them examples in Scripture where that didn't work well for people. And I'm thinking of 1 Kings 10. You talk about a booming economy. Solomon presided over a booming economy. In 1 Kings chapter 10, the Bible says, just for example, in verse number 21, all of King Solomon's drinking vessels were of gold. Now, I don't know about you, but in my house, we have the nice glasses, and then we've got the, you know, solo cups or other cups that are for picnics and things of that nature, and the Dixie cups. Not all of the glasses, and none of ours are out of gold.
2: That's right.
0: All of his drinking vessels were of gold. All the vessels of the house of the forest of Lebanon were of pure gold. None were of silver. Silver? That's nothing in those days. And he's got a strong military, according to verse 22. He exceeded all kings of the earth for riches and for wisdom. And yet, chapter 11 has a word that starts that chapter. But King Solomon loved many strange women. And then it talks about his idolatry and how his wives turned away his heart and how God was angry with him in verse 9. And you go through that chapter and you see that a man who had a booming economy was spiritually impoverished at this point in time.
2: And you know, BJ, as you were reading 1 Kings chapter 10, when you concluded in verse 23, when it says that King Solomon surpassed all the kings of the earth in riches and wisdom, I thought, how many people would say, you know what, I have it all? You know, in their mind, they're thinking, what else do I need?
0: Absolutely.
2: But he did have greater needs.
0: Right.
2: And we've talked before about Ecclesiastes, where Solomon talks about all the things that he experienced in life and all the things that he tried. He didn't keep back anything. If he saw it, he wanted it, he got it. And yet, there was still that void in life. And there are a lot of people, maybe some watching today, that's where they are. They've got all the bells and whistles in life, and they've got money, they've got material goods, they've got notoriety, fame, prominence, power, and yet they're still not happy.
0: Right.
2: And it's because what they're looking for in terms of satisfaction and contentment can never bring true satisfaction and contentment. So how do you counter that?
0: If they just take a trip down the history of man and say, okay, this man had all of this. He died and left it all behind. Psalm 39 warns us, every man at his best state is still just breath, and he's going to die someday, and his breath will be taken away, and so will his riches. Psalm 49, if you see someone getting rich in your neighborhood, don't fret, he says. If he said that glory is going to go away when he dies, and he'll leave it all behind. The rich fool, you mentioned Luke 12, the rich man of Luke 16, who fared sumptuously every day and had the finest clothing, the nicest house, and he was in good health from all appearances until he wasn't, until he died. Lazarus was not in good shape, and yet when he died, he was in the best shape of all, in Abraham's bosom in comfort. Who would you rather be, the rich man or Lazarus?
2: Lazarus.
0: There was a tribe I heard about that elects a new king every 7 years. And for 7 years, he has all power. He can say to a tribe, I want that. It's yours, but I want it for me. And they have to give it to him. Tribal law says the king makes all the rules. At the end of a 7-year reign, he doesn't run for re-election. He doesn't write his memoirs. Tribal custom. He is encircled by the members of the tribe, and they slaughter him. I'm thinking out loud here that just having seen this happen, there wouldn't be anyone to want to step forward and say, I'd like to be the new king. Because in 7 years, that bleeding man on the ground is going to be you. But there's never lacking someone to step forward and to try to get that power so they can have everything they want for 7 years, and then what?
2: Yeah.
0: Then Esau, what? You want that mess of stew, right? Yeah, but you have a birthright that would bless you more in the long run, but I'm hungry now. I want what I want right now. Hebrews chapter 12 calls that profane behavior, and that's the kind of behavior we've got to avoid.
2: You know, BJ, Paul said, we brought nothing into this world, and it is certain we can carry nothing out. But having food and clothing, with these we shall be content. And, you know, godliness with contentment is great gain. That's what Paul taught. And so it's hard to imagine people that have such a void or vacuum in their lives and yet are for whatever reason, lackadaisical in their approach to spiritual things. BJ, there are some people that have this idea that because God is a God of love and grace and mercy, He's going to save everybody.
0: Mm-hmm.
2: And so they don't have to worry about salvation because, I mean, God's going to take care of them. How do you counter that thinking?
0: He wants to save everyone. 2 Peter 3:9, the Lord is not willing that any should perish, but that all should come to repentance. I love 1 Timothy 2:4, who would have all men to be saved and to come to a knowledge of the truth. So He wants everyone to be saved, but unfortunately, not everyone will be. The Matthew 7 passage is sad and heartbreaking. There's a broad way that leads to destruction, and many that go that way. There's a narrow way that leads to life, and few there be that find it. I can be on that narrow way if I choose to be. I can be on the way that leads to life if I just will. And right. When I'm driving on our modern highways and you get in one of those narrow lanes where there's an 18-wheeler over here, concrete barrier over here, I can't be sightseeing and looking at all the billboards during that time. I've got to zoom in on the lines and the boundaries. And God has given us, you know, some lanes in which to live our lives, and we've got to focus and make sure that we're living according to His guidelines.
2: Well said.
0: For our benefit.
2: Well said. BJ, with regard to eternal life, salvation, etc., I think the real danger of neglecting salvation is eternal separation from God. We live in a day and time when people have dismissed the concept of the wrath of God, hell. How do you counter that attitude? Because there are many people that have bought into this idea that, you know what, God's not going to punish me.
0: Right. I would show them passages in the prophetic writings where the people said, like in Amos's day, God doesn't see, He doesn't judge. The same thing was being said by those in Malachi. Those folks were saying, the Lord doesn't see, won't judge us. And God tells them, yes, I do see. I hear what you're saying. You're not fooling anyone. It strikes me, Mike, that one of the greatest dangers to neglecting salvation is Satan saying, you should be saved. Yeah, you should. But just not right now. Put it off.
2: Time's on your side.
0: Just keep putting it off until later in life you can kind of sow your wild oats now, and later you can settle down. That's one of the biggest lies that Satan is telling us, is that you've got plenty of time to make a decision to live for God. What does the rich fool learn in Luke 12? He's dying that night.
2: Right.
0: He didn't have plenty of time. He says, soul, for many years, I'm going to eat, drink, and be many years. You don't have tonight. You don't have tomorrow. You're dying tonight.
2: Right.
0: And we need to keep that in mind.
2: Now, Solomon said, who knows what a day may bring forth. We have no idea what's on tomorrow. And so as you said, seize the opportunities. Paul talks about redeeming the time because the days are evil. Look, we have no assurance of tomorrow.
0: We sing that song, today is the day of salvation. Tomorrow may be too late. 2 Corinthians 6:2 talks about now is the accepted time.
2: Today is the day of salvation.
0: Today is the day of salvation.
2: BJ, a little bit over a minute left in our program. What would a person need to do to become a child of God rather than neglecting salvation to embrace it?
0: They need to believe Jesus Christ is the Son of God the same way Peter did when he confessed him to be the Christ in Matthew 16:16. They need to let that motivate them to repent and to change their lives for God, because if they don't, they'll perish, Luke 13:3-5. And they need to confess. Why would they not want to say boldly, and every knee will bow someday and every tongue shall confess that Jesus Christ is Lord to the glory of God the Father, Philippians 2:9-11. But I don't want to do that then when it's too late for my soul. I want to do it now while I have life and breath within me and while he still lingers in heaven. And then as a penitent, confessing believer, I want to do the same thing penitent, confessing believers did in the book of Acts. I want to be baptized. And I want to do that not to earn anything, but to have his blood wash my sins away in the blood that he shed for me on Calvary. And that's what Saul of Tarsus was told, get up and be baptized and wash away your sins, Acts 22:16, and then be steadfast, unmovable, always abounding in the work of the Lord.
2: And you know what, BJ, if we do that, we're on solid ground.
0: Amen.
2: BJ, so good to be with you. Thank you for being with us today. Hope to see you back here again next week. Until then, God bless.

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1: It's 70 degrees.
3: Hello and welcome again to Counterpoint. I'm Mike Hickson. With me, as always, B.J. Clark. Today we're going to be talking about the danger of turning away from God. Hope you'll stay tuned. B.J., great to be with you today.
4: Good to be with you.
3: It's been a while since we've been in the saddle, but it's good to be back and good to have the opportunity to study together. And today we want to talk about the danger of falling away, turning away from God. And I really want to think about maybe the attitude that is so prevalent in our nation relative to God and His Word. We live, seems to me, to be in a time, we are living in a time when many people have turned away from spiritual things. And in our country today, the idea of God and His Word seems to be relegated to the background. So how do we counter a culture that in many respects doesn't seem inclined toward spiritual things?
4: That's a really good question. History teaches us what happens to nations that depart from their original moorings. And when we see nations like, for example, the nation of Israel, they started out in Exodus 19 making all of these promises. They said, we're going to be obedient to everything that God says. And everything was going well, it looked like, but it didn't take long for them to start departing from that. Judges chapter 2 and verse 10 says there arose a generation that didn't know the Lord.
3: Sure.
4: And the book of Judges is very descriptive of what happens when a nation decides to basically become their own standard. You know, Judges 17:6, Judges 21:25 say the same exact thing. In those days, there was no king in Israel, but every man did that which was right in his own eyes. And when a nation does that, it's foolish.
3: Sure.
4: Because Proverbs 12:15 says the way of a fool is right in his own eyes. But we know that the person that trusts in his own self is really not leaning on the Lord like he's supposed to. And he that trusteth in his own heart is not saved. He's a fool, according to Proverbs 28 and verse 26.
3: Well, that's right. You know, BJ, our country was founded by individuals that in many respects had a deep and abiding appreciation for God. They reverenced the God of heaven. They believed that the perpetuity of the nation was linked to our view of God and His Word. And it seems that we are so far removed from that, not just time-wise, but even in our thinking. And, you know, to see national leaders today that give little regard to what the Bible has to say, honesty, dishonesty, a real problem in our country today. And there are a lot of earmarks, I think, that would say to all of us that, you know what, we're headed for trouble in this country.
4: That's right. And, you know, that's why I know we've talked about this passage many times before, but it bears repeating. When you read the minor prophets, they have so many heartfelt pleas for those that were listening to them to change their ways. And in the book of Hosea chapter 4 and verse number 1, he says, the Lord has a controversy with the inhabitants of the land because why? There's no truth, there's no mercy, there's no knowledge of God in the land. And what had that led to? Swearing, lying, killing, stealing, committing adultery. That sounds like the evening news, doesn't it? Unfortunately. And the bloodshed was so much, he describes it as blood touching blood, blood running in the streets and converging with the streams of blood that were flowing from other places. And the problem is then described in verse number 6, my people are destroyed for lack of knowledge. And he says, because you've rejected knowledge, I'll reject thee, that you will be no priest to me. You seeing you've forgotten the law of thy God, I'll also forget thy children. Mike, when a nation forgets God's law and forgets to live by His precepts, this is what it leads to.
3: Sure does.
4: And the only way to fix it is to go back to the law of God, the Word of God, and to try to live thereby.
3: Well, you know, I think that's a great observation. And BJ, we've talked about this, as you said, on numerous occasions. And, you know, the question that we have asked before, and I think it's relative considering our study today, how's that working out? Fact of the matter is, when you look at some of the major cities in our country today, they mirror what Hosea is talking about. And so anytime people divorce themselves from God's word, problems always occur. And in our country today, we have a train wreck looming in the future. And you know, Hosea said over in chapter 8, you know, they've sown to the wind, they're going to reap the whirlwind. And there are a lot of folks in our world today, that principle goes all the way back to Genesis chapter 1, verse 11. Mm-hmm. Every fruit brings forth after its own kind. And so, you know, when you sow bad seed, the bottom line is you're going to reap a bad harvest. And in our country today, if we don't wake up, we are headed for real problems.
4: You know, one of the problems, Mike, too, is that it starts sometimes with the preachers being so concerned about being woke compared to doing what the Bible actually says. In fact, that was the case in Hosea's day as well. He says in verse number 9, there shall be like people, like priests. And then Micah chapter 2 also describes problems with the priesthood and how they were not doing their jobs to teach the law of God. He said, if you were doing your job, then, you know, this wouldn't be happening because you're more interested in fattening your own pocketbook, so to speak, than you are in educating the people with the Word of God. And that's a prescription for disaster when the preachers of a land are more concerned with their own self-promotion rather than the promotion of God's moral standards. Watch out.
3: Well, you know, it makes me think about the people in Jeremiah's day. You remember in Jeremiah chapter 6, Jeremiah said in verse 13, because from the least of them, even to the greatest of them, everyone is given to covetousness, even from prophet to priest.
4: There you go.
3: He said, everyone deals falsely. He said, they've also healed the hurt of my people slightly, superficially, saying, peace, peace. And Jeremiah said, there is no peace. And so, you know, we've got, and one of the things that I was thinking about yesterday, matter of fact, been thinking about it this week, how do you change a culture? And it seems to me that if you want to really change a culture, you're not going to be able to do it politically. Social agendas aren't. The only way to really change a culture is the gospel of Christ.
4: That's right.
3: And a couple of examples. What about in Corinth? You remember Paul had been in Athens. He makes his way over to Corinth. Corinth was a synonym for immorality, idolatry. Paul spent 18 months there. And those people were steeped in immorality, idolatry, and yet many of those very people, as Luke said, they believed, they were baptized into Christ, Acts chapter 18, verse 8, and the gospel made the difference. And so the message that we're preaching and teaching is relevant if we do our job.
4: You know, Jeremiah said also in chapter 23 and verse number 22 about the prophets, but if they had stood in my counsel and had caused my people to hear my words, then they should have turned them from their evil way and from the evil of their doings. If only these preachers had preached the truth, they could have turned the people. And you just illustrated that because in 1 Corinthians chapter 6, he says, after listing all of this, these terrible sins that we read about in that catalog of sins, he says, and such were some of you, but you're washed, you're sanctified, you're justified. Well, how did they come about doing that? You mentioned it from Acts 18:8. Many of the Corinthians hearing what? Hearing the word of God, the gospel, they believed it, they were baptized. Do we believe the gospel still has enough power that if people could hear it, there would be sufficient numbers of those people who would change and make society a much better place?
3: Without question. You know, the Hebrew writer talked about how the Word of God is living and active and sharper than any two-edged sword. He went on to say it is a discerner of the thoughts and intents of the heart. In other words, it's a critic.
4: Mm-hmm.
3: And, you know, when God's Word is opened and you look at our nation in light of what our Word has to say, well, it will give us a critical analysis of where we stand. Where we stand right now is not good. It's very negative. And, you know, if we can somehow call people back, again, going back to Jeremiah, he said, stand in the way and see and ask for the old paths wherein is the good way and walk therein. And yet the people said, we won't walk therein. And so, you know, we have the prescription for the problem. The question is, are we willing to follow God's advice?
4: Sometimes people don't get the memo. And I think of 2 Chronicles, the very last chapter of that book describes that God had done his part in sending preachers. He sent them early. He sent them often. And yet, what was the problem? Here's 2 Chronicles 36 and verse number 16. But they mocked the messengers of God, despised his words, misused his prophets until the wrath of the Lord arose against them, and there was no remedy. These people had spurned opportunities to fix things. I like it when Amos the prophet tells them, you know, I tried, he's speaking on behalf of God, I sent you a famine thinking you would return to me, yet have you not returned to me? He goes down the list of all the things he tried to do to get them to change and then says, yet have you not returned to me after every one of those. And then Amos 4:12 says, prepare to meet thy God, O Israel. Right. America doesn't need to think that we are so important to God that he would never dream of punishing us or allowing us to be punished by our own transgressions. Because if he were to allow us to get by with immorality and wickedness without consequence, then he would be a respecter of persons, which we know he is not. Six times the New Testament says God is no respecter of persons.
3: Great point. You know, BJ, someone said one time, if there's anything we've ever learned from history, we haven't learned from history.
4: Yeah.
3: And if you go back and look, you mentioned, you know, we think about the northern kingdom taken into Assyrian captivity, the southern kingdom taken into Babylonian captivity, and you look at how God has dealt with nations in the past, and as you said a moment ago, you know, we're no different than anyone else. And, you know, in 2 Peter chapter 2, Peter talked about the cities of Sodom and Gomorrah. And, of course, they were well known for homosexuality. Mm-hmm. And he said that they serve as an example to all who will live ungodly. So what makes us think that we're any different? And I think maybe sometimes we have this idea, we're America, we're untouchable.
4: Yeah.
3: Well, that's not necessarily the case. So how do you counter this attitude that, you know, okay, economically, from a military standpoint, we think that, you know, we've got a base of power, and yet those things can be gone overnight.
4: There was perhaps never a better economy than the one in Solomon's day. And you read about this in 1 Kings chapter 10. It describes just how, and there was probably never a stronger military than they had. A booming economy, great military. In 1 Kings chapter 10, here's the statement that is made in scripture there about the navy. It was mentioned there in verse 11 and how the king was, verse 14, the weight of gold that came to Solomon in 1 year was 666 talents of gold, which was a massive amount of wealth. In fact, the scripture goes on to describe how silver had become, verse 27, the king made silver to be in Jerusalem as stones. It was so abundant, it was like finding a stone. It was not even counted as being all that valuable. And the first word of the next chapter, but King Solomon loved many strange women. And then it goes on to chronicle his apostasy. And unfortunately, leadership matters. And his apostasy was a mirror to the apostasy the nation was headed down. Do they have a booming economy? One of the best you've ever read about. Do they have a strong military? Absolutely so. Are those things necessarily evil? No. But are they sufficient? No, they're not. We see it in Solomon's day. What were they lacking? They were lacking the thing that Solomon himself would later write and say, fear God and keep his commandments. This is the whole of man. I hope and pray that we can get that memo before it's too late for us.
3: I do too. You know, BJ, one of the, I think, things that is so noticeable in our country, things that at one time were viewed by many as abhorrent, mm-hmm. we would all agree, I think, it's sin, just plain and simple. And yet now, things that once were deemed morally wrong, you know, today it's almost as if we've given the green light and we've endorsed, immoral lifestyles.
4: Yep.
3: And you know, you ask yourself, how did we get to this point in time in our history? How have we moved from a nation that, say, in the 1940s would say that divorce is deviant behavior to now we condone homosexual marriage? And you're talking about, what, 80 years?
4: Mm-hmm.
3: How's that happened?
4: Yeah.
3: And how do we counter that?
4: You know, Satan has been busier sometimes than we have been in trying to promote things, and that's the sad thing. We're doing our part to the best of our ability, but it takes every single person. And television, let's be honest, we're grateful for television because this program couldn't reach the numbers of people that it reaches if it weren't for that medium. But let's be honest, there have been so many things put across the television screen that have deliberately, by the writers, changed the thinking of people in this country to where it's just hard to believe that we could, as you noted, travel so far, so quickly down that slippery slope. And I heard an illustration years ago, it's always stuck with me. It says, would you allow a stranger off of the street to come into your home, start cursing and saying every bad word he could think of, and disrobing himself in front of your children? Would you allow that? And of course, no one would.
3: Right.
4: And yet, we allow total strangers in some homes, on some television sets, to say any word they want to say,
3: right,
4: to disrobe in front of the audience. And that's okay as long as it comes across a screen rather than in real life. But unfortunately, all that has an impact on the mind. Philippians 4 talks about this idea of whatsoever things are lovely and pure and just and of good report. Think on these things.
3: That's right.
4: Unfortunately, that's not what a lot of us have been thinking on.
3: That's right.
4: And so if you hear it in the music and you see it on television and read it in the magazine ads, and social media has definitely promoted a lot of these things, don't be shocked to see that people are acting like all the things they're watching.
3: Solomon said, as he thinketh in his heart, so is he. And so, you know, the problem is garbage in, garbage out.
4: Yeah.
3: BJ, as you were talking, my mind went back to Jeremiah chapter 6.
4: Mm-hmm.
3: When Jeremiah asked a question about the people of his day, were they ashamed when they committed these abominations? And his response was, nay, they were not at all ashamed, neither could they blush. And so when you talk about television, is it possible that we have become desensitized to sin? As you said a minute ago, we would never think about inviting someone into our home and doing the things that you characterized a minute ago, but we do it every day with television.
4: Yes.
3: And you know, we've got our young people watching television, listening to music. Sometimes the lyrics in some of the songs that are being aired on the radio or television, whatever, deplorable.
4: A lot of parents may not realize, because they may think, well, I'm not putting anything on my television screen in the living room that would be like that, like you've described for my children. But let me just say, if you let them have a phone and you don't keep up with what they're using that phone for, they can gain access to content on that phone that is absolutely mind-changing when it comes to values, and it can really be destructive. Some of the videos that are available, and I'm not even talking about outright pornography, I'm talking about just some of the suggestive type things,
3: sure,
4: that are available, that is softcore pornography, perhaps. But these kinds of things in the minds of our children change the way they look at marriage. Mm-hmm. Sexual intimacy in marriage is a gift from God, a beautiful thing, and should not be looked upon as anything that is unwholesome within the boundaries of marriage. The marriage bed is undefiled, Hebrews 13:4. It's honorable, marriage is. But unfortunately, Satan, like everything else he's ever tried to do, tries to distort the good, pure thing God has given us. And by the time he gets done with it, he's sullied it. and made it what God never wanted it to be. And we've got to realize this.
3: You're exactly right, BJ. And, you know, the devil was described by Jesus as the enemy in Matthew 13:39. I think right. In verse 38, he called him the wicked one. And the devil is the diabolical perpetrator of all of this. He's the one that is behind all of the problems that we face in this country. You know, back in Psalm 119 in verse 161, the psalmist said, "My heart stands in awe of your word." So if we want to get America back, don't you think that it begins by reshaping the thinking of American people with regard to the God of heaven mm-hmm. and his word?
4: Absolutely, because this is, and let's face it, America or any nation for that matter that goes down the wrong path, it is never because, oh, we were doing what God said and look what that led to. It's always been because we're not doing what God said, because righteousness exalts a nation, but sin is a reproach to any people, says Proverbs 14:34. What is righteousness? Psalm 119:172 says, all thy commandments are righteousness. So for a nation to exalt righteousness or to embrace righteousness is to embrace the commands of God. And to follow the commands of God exalts a nation, but to pursue sin and wickedness brings a nation down, and God never wanted that to happen. It's just a matter of where our priorities are. If we're more interested in reading this book right here, then we're going to be better. A lot of folks would never dream of leaving their home without their phone, because it's a lifeline of information. Some of that information is necessary and good. Some of it, frankly, is, as we've noted in this program, destructive. Mm-hmm. But what we need more of, and you can do it even on your device, get the scriptures on there and let God's word get in your mind. One of our favorite preachers, James Watkins, who passed away recently at the time of this taping, used to say, 30 minutes a day in the word of God for 30 days, and you'll be a different person. He said, try it. Try 30 minutes a day for 30 days in the word of God and see if you're not a different person. And this man was a walking Bible.
3: He was.
4: And he quoted the word of God in such ways that made me, when I listened to him, want to be a better person. That's the power of the word that's sure doing is. That. And if you and I will read this book right here, get that word into us, will have the same capability to some degree that Jesus had when he was faced with temptation. He kept saying, it is written, it is written, it is written. You and I have what is written. We just need to get it in here.
3: That's right. And you know, BJ, maybe to get back to the foundation of any civilization, it's the home.
4: Yeah.
3: And so if every home in America would take to heart what you just said a minute ago, you know, the psalmist said, except the Lord build the house, those who labor, labor in vain. And so we've got to get mamas and daddies, husbands and wives, to commit to following God's word. You know, there are children today. I was talking to somebody this past week, and I said, you know, there are some kids in our society, quite frankly, they don't have a chance.
4: No.
3: Because they don't have the right kind of mama and daddy in the home. They have no spiritual training, no moral compass whatsoever. And so going back to Hosea chapter 4, no wonder we're in trouble. And if we could get our home right, that would go a long way in getting our nation right.
4: I know you've heard the expression that people can only be as good as they're taught. God knew that, and that's why in Deuteronomy 6 and verse 6, he said, "Now these words which I command thee this day shall be in thine heart." First, I have to get it in me. And then what? "Thou shalt teach them diligently unto thy children, talk of them," just when you're walking by the way, when you're sitting in the house, when you go to bed at night, when you get up in the morning, all those things are covered. And he says, "Write them on the doorpost of your house." It's like the original post-it note. And this is what characterizes me and my house. As for me and my house, we're going to serve the Lord, Joshua 24:15. And God thought this was so important that he said all these things in Deuteronomy 6. And then you go over to Deuteronomy chapter 11 and verse 19, And you see him saying the exact same thing. Moses is preaching his series of farewell sermons. As you know, when a man is aware that he's speaking some of the last words he'll ever speak, he chooses his words more carefully and is more emphatic about the things that matter because he knows I don't have forever to make these impressions. Moses, by inspiration, was impressing upon the people, your number one task, get God's word into the hearts and minds of yourself and your children, and that will take care of the direction.
3: BJ, you know, I was thinking about Lois and Eunice, the mother and grandmother of Timothy. And you remember over in 2 Timothy chapter 3, Paul said, and that from a babe, from infancy, he said, you've known the Holy Scriptures, which are able to make you wise unto salvation through faith, which is in Christ Jesus. Okay, so Timothy was taught at an early, early age God's word, going back to Deuteronomy chapter 6. And you look at how his life played out, and I have no doubt that just laying that foundation was perfect so that when Paul came, he could teach him the gospel. Mm-hmm. He became a convert, became a great preacher and teacher.
4: Absolutely.
3: And so, you know, if we had mamas, grandmamas, and even daddies and granddaddies that fought like that, then we would go a long way in rectifying some of the wrongs that are ongoing in our country today.
4: Absolutely right.
3: BJ, we've got about 2 minutes left, and I know that there are probably people who are watching. They're not familiar with New Testament Christianity, but to try to get them on track spiritually, where do they begin? What do they do? And then how can they influence their family to do what they did?
4: Paul said, I'm not ashamed of the gospel of Christ, for it is the power of God unto salvation to everyone that believeth, to the Jew first and also to the Greek. So if we could get people plugged into the power of the gospel, it would change their lives. The gospel tells us that the Son of Man came to seek and save the lost, Luke 19:10. And so does he have any expectations of us to receive the benefits of his cleansing blood? And the answer is yes. What do we need to do? He himself said, if you don't believe I'm he or I am, you'll die in your sins. So we need to believe who Jesus claimed to be, the Son of God, the only begotten, the Messiah, the Christ. But what else? He says also that repentance is necessary, will perish, Luke 13:3-5. And I think about the fact that Paul would put it this way at Mars Hill, God has commanded all men everywhere to repent, Acts 17:30. And then confession with the mouth is made unto salvation, according to Romans 10:9-10. The eunuch said, I believe Jesus Christ is the Son of God. And the next thing you see him doing, going down into the water, coming up out of the water, and then going on his way rejoicing, Acts 8:37-38. Why is he rejoicing? Because his sins have been washed away by the blood of Christ. He's now a member of the church that belongs to Christ. Right. And now he can live for Christ so that someday he can go live with Christ. We can do the same thing. I hope everyone watching will.
3: Well, I do too. And listen, I appreciate you just in a very concise way telling people what to do to become a child of God, because ultimately those who are in Christ, as Paul said, we live in hope of life eternal, which God, who cannot lie, promised before time began. Sure. So that's our goal. BJ, as always, so good to be with you. Thank you for being with us. Hope to see you back here again next week. Until then, God bless.
0: Let's make the most of a minute. I heard recently of an experiment to help youngsters understand what it's like to be elderly. One girl had to put uncooked beans in her shoes and walk several blocks to experience the foot problems of some older people. A boy was asked to put Vaseline on his glasses, then to shop and pay for several items in a store as cataracts. Another was asked to wear earplugs and experience being hearing impaired. Those kids had a brand new empathy for the elderly. This illustrates beautifully what the Apostle Paul said in Philippians chapter 2 and verse 4. Look not every man on his own things, but also on the things of others. In other words, before I can be what Jesus wants me to be toward others, I must first, in my thinking, get out of me and into them. Isn't there someone around you today who could really use your understanding? I'm Glenn Colley, hoping you make the most of your minutes.

Ladies and gentlemen, thank you very much for watching the Fountain of Life television program today. My name is Larry Acuff. I'm the preacher for the Lithia Springs Church of Christ in Lithia Springs, Georgia. Get you a Bible, get a pen, piece of paper. You're going to want to take notes. We're going to talk about heaven and eternity in our lesson today. I would venture to say that if we took a survey of those who are watching the program today, that every single one of you would say, I want to go to heaven. I want to live in heaven eternally. Well, I think all of us do. As a matter of fact, surveys have been taken. It's kind of interesting. You'll find that in these surveys, about 95% of the people who are surveyed, they believe in heaven. You find very few who believe in a place of hell. We'll talk about that another time, but we're going to be talking about heaven. Before we study that, and you can, maybe if you want to write these passages down and turn your Bibles and get everything ready, we're going to be looking at John chapter 14, Revelation chapter number 21, 2 Corinthians chapter 5, so you can kind of get ready as we begin that study. Before we do, we want to remind you that you can receive a free Bible correspondence course. Now, how do you do that? Well, number one, you can give us a call at 877-700-0559. Give us your name, address. Please include the zip code, and we will send you lesson number one in our free Bible correspondence course. There are 10 of these lessons. And simply what you do is we will send you lesson number one. You complete it, send it back to us. We will grade it, send you a nice certificate of completion along with lesson number two. I don't have many. We've had several hundred individuals who have taken our free Bible correspondence course. Now, there are some of you who may have taken our 10-lesson course, and you say, no, I want to study further than that. We have another course. It is a 20-lesson course. So if you've already taken the 10-lesson and you want to continue your study, give us a call at 877-700-0559. 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There are two DVDs that you would enjoy watching. One, Searching for Truth, and then the second one is Why Are There So Many Denominations? Why are there so many religious groups? 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Now, maybe you want to study some other thing. 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You can go to the. I write articles every week for our bulletin. You can read these articles. So there are a lot of things. LithiaSpringsChurchOfChrist.com. One thing you will not find on the website or on this program, and that is we do not ask you for money. We're not asking you to support this program. What we are asking you to do, and that is take your Bibles and study the Word of God with us and come to an understanding of it. In our lesson today, the majority of people believe in some form of life after death. Now, you will find that there are some atheists, of course, agnostics,

Marvel will not at this. The hour is coming in which all that are in the grave shall hear his voice and shall come forth, they that have done good unto everlasting life, and they who have done evil unto everlasting damnation or punishment. So we believe the Bible to be the Word of God. And so we encourage, we teach, we beg, we plead, we do everything we can to help folks come to and understand the Bible in order that they may believe it, obey it, and be saved in the day of judgment. Now, think about this. Somebody said, "Oh, preacher, all that stuff, that don't mean anything. The Bible is a myth." I read an article just the other day. 10 reasons. Some person, some theologian, 10 reasons why Jesus did not exist. That he was only, and that the Bible is only a mythical book. Now, my friend, I want you to assume for a second that that may be true. Just assume it may be right. That the Bible is a mythical book, that Jesus was a mythical person, that Jesus did not... Now, we don't have time today in this lesson, but there is just so much evidence, my friend, that Jesus Christ, the Son of God, lived upon this earth. But let's assume again that Jesus was a mythical person, the Bible is a mythical book, And there's nothing to it. Let me tell you something. If you and I live by the Bible all of our lives, even though it may be a mythical book, if it is a mythical book and yet we live by it, don't you think that life on this earth is going to be so much better? Notice what the Bible says, for an example. Whatsoever you would that men should do unto you, do you even so unto them. Isn't that a pretty good way to live? In Ephesians chapter number 4, the Bible says, "Let him that stole steal no more, but rather let him labor working with his hands that which is good, that he may have to give to him that needeth." Wouldn't that be a pretty good way to live? The Bible encourages us to love our neighbor as ourselves, and the Bible encourages and teaches us to help our neighbor. I want to ask you a question. Wouldn't that be a pretty good way to live? So when you and I follow the Bible and we do the will of God, and if you assume it is myth, when we come to die and it's all a myth, it doesn't mean anything, and we're just going to just go into nothing, then, my friend, what have you lost? You haven't lost anything. You've loved your neighbor. Husbands love their wives. Wives love their husbands. We love our children. We're good to other people. We love other people. We help other people. We try to live the kind of life that will be a benefit to others in our world, in our society. So if the Bible is a myth, that Christ is a mythical person, and we die, what have we lost? Absolutely nothing. However, my friend, now, look at this. What if the Bible is not a myth? What if Jesus was not a mythical person? What if Jesus did die on the cross that I can be saved from my sin? The Bible says, Luke 19:10, Jesus said, "I come to seek and save those which are lost." And so what if the Bible is not a mythical book and Christ is not a mythical person, and then you and I come to die having not done the will of God, having not followed the pattern of the New Testament, and hell is real, then what about that? Somebody said, "I don't believe in hell." Well, it doesn't matter whether you and I believe in it or not. It's still a place the Bible speaks of. There's a real place called hell. And so the question I'm asking you, let's make an assumption. Wouldn't it still be better to follow in the footsteps of Jesus, to follow the teachings of the Bible, in order that you and I might be saved? So the majority of people, this is what I'll start at, the majority of people believe in some form of life after death. Now, I want you to think about a passage of Scripture. In Hebrews chapter 9, in verse number 27, the Bible says that it is appointed unto man once to die, and after this the judgment. Now, notice here. It's appointed unto man to do what? Once to die. Romans 5, in verse number 12, the Bible says, "Wherefore by one man sin entered into the world, and death by sin. Therefore death is passed upon all men, for all have sinned." In the book of Psalm 90, the Bible tells us, "The Lord, thou hast been our dwelling place in all generations." And he goes on in about verse number 10, 11, and he says, "Our years are 70 years, and if by reason of strength they be 80 years, but yet, what do we find? That man is going to die. Ladies and gentlemen,
my prayer, I would certainly, all of us may want to live a long, long time. We might want to live as long as Methuselah, 900.

0: 69 years, but that's not going to happen, my friend. That's not going to happen. You and I are going to die. Wherefore, by one man sin entered into the world, and death by sin. Death is passed upon all men, for all have sinned. So when you and I recognize that death is going to occur, now the question comes, what takes place after that? So there are three things. We're going to talk about heaven and eternity today. And so there are three things that I want you to observe. First of all, let's go to the book of John, chapter number 14, verses 1 through 6. Jesus said, "Let not your heart be troubled. You believe in God, believe also in me. In my Father's house are many mansions. If it were not so, I would have told you. I go to prepare a place for you, and if I go and prepare a place for you, I will come again and receive you unto myself, that where I am, there you may be also. And whither I go, you know, and the way you know." Thomas said to him, "Lord, we know not where thou goest. How can we know the way?" Thomas saith unto him, "I am the way, the truth, and the life. No man cometh unto the Father but by me." Now, my friend, I want you to look at this passage of Scripture with me, because faith in Jesus Christ should comfort us now. Notice what he said. Jesus said, "Let not your heart be troubled." You see, my friend, if you and I abide by the teaching of the Bible, we can lay our head down upon our pillows at night. And we know, because Jesus said, "Let not your heart be troubled." And so when you and I recognize that by obedience to the will of God, by following in the footsteps of Jesus, that my life doesn't have to be a troubled life. Now, the Bible speaks of the peace that passeth all understanding in Philippians 4 and verse number 8. And so that peace comes as a result of following in the footsteps of Jesus. Now, I want you to take John 14, 1 through 6, and there are four things in this passage of Scripture that will help us be comforted by the words of Jesus. Jesus said, "Let not your heart be troubled." Now, notice number one. In verse number one, he said, "Believe in me." Let not your heart be troubled. If you believe in me, you see, let not your heart be troubled. I've gone to prepare a place for you. He that believes in me. Now, isn't that what Jesus taught the apostles to teach others in the Great Commission in Mark chapter number 16? In verse 15, he tells them, "You go into all the world and preach the gospel to every creature. He that believeth and is baptized shall be saved. He that believeth not shall be damned." He that believeth not. Faith in Jesus Christ. Let not your heart be troubled. If you believe in God, he said, believe also in me. In the book of Acts, chapter number 8, we find the example of the Ethiopian eunuch going to Jerusalem to worship, was going back to Ethiopia. He was reading of the Scriptures. The Holy Spirit sent Philip to him, and he said to Philip, Philip asked him, said, "You understand what you read?" And he said, "Well, how can I, except some man should guide me?" And he desired Philip to come up and sit with him. Philip began the same Scripture. The Bible says he preached unto him Jesus. As they went on their way, they came to a certain water. And he said, "See, here is water. What doth hinder me to be baptized?" Philip said, "If thou believest, thou mayest." Believe what? That Jesus Christ is the Son of God. You and I can be comforted. You and I can know about heaven, and we can know about eternity, because Jesus said, "Let not your heart be troubled. Believe in God. Believe also in me." So you and I, we put our faith in Jesus Christ. Christ died for our sins. In Ephesians chapter number 1 and verse number 7, the Bible said, "In whom we have redemption through His blood, the forgiveness of our sins." In Colossians 1, 13 and 14, the Bible said, "We've been delivered from the power of darkness, translated into the kingdom of His dear Son, in whom we have redemption through His blood, the forgiveness of our sins." The Bible tells us in the book of Mark that Jesus did not come to be ministered unto, but to minister and to give His life a ransom for many. In the book of Hebrews chapters 9 and chapter number 10, the Bible tells us that where a testament is, there must also of necessity be the death of a testator. For a testament is not a force so long as the testator liveth. And then in Hebrews 9, the Bible says it's not possible for the blood of bulls and goats to take away sin. And in Hebrews chapters 10, when you put these two chapters together, the Bible says that without the shedding of blood, there's no remission. And it's not possible for the blood of bulls and goats to take away sin. It took the blood of Jesus Christ in order to do that. So, when you and I find the comforting words of Jesus, you and I have faith in Jesus as the Son of God. So, number one from John 14, and that is faith in Jesus. Secondly, He said, let not your heart be troubled. You believe in God, believe also in me. In my Father's house are many mansions. If it were not so, I would have told you. I go to prepare. Now, it is a prepared place. It is a prepared place. Heaven is a place of beauty. Now, we're going to be looking at a passage of Scripture in just a few minutes that will help us. But when you and I understand that heaven is a prepared... Notice, Jesus said, I go. Well, what are you going to do? I am going to prepare a place for you. I don't know about you, my friend, but when you and I can understand that Jesus Christ, the Son of God... Now, notice, He didn't just die for us. He did not just shed His blood that you and I can be saved from our sins. Jesus Christ went to heaven. In Acts chapter number 1, verse 8, you remember the angels? The men stood by as Jesus ascended in heaven. Why stand you gazing idle into heaven? The same Jesus which has been here with you shall so come again in like manner as you've seen Him go. 1 Thessalonians 4, the Bible says in verses about 17, the Lord Himself shall descend from heaven with a shout, and the voice of the archangel, and the dead in Christ shall rise first. He's gone to prepare a place for us. Now notice a third thing in John chapter number 14, and that is, He said, I go to prepare a place for you. For you. Now notice, He said, let not your heart be troubled. You believe in God, believe also in me. We already looked at faith in Jesus. I go to prepare a place for you, and if I go and prepare a place for you... Now my friend, you and I know that heaven is a prepared place for a prepared people. That you and I must be prepared. For an example, in the book of Acts chapter number 9, Saul, later referred to as Paul, Saul was on his way to Damascus, and in so doing, of course, he was going there to crucify or to persecute Christians. He's going to Damascus to persecute Christians, and the Lord appeared to him on that road to Damascus. The Bible says that he fell to the ground, that a voice came out of heaven, Saul, Saul, why persecutest thou me? And you remember what Saul said to him? What would thou have me do, Lord? What must I do? And so the Lord said, you go to the city of Damascus, and there will be told thee what thou must do. So we must prepare. You and I must take advantage of the opportunity to do the will of God. What do we do in preparation? Well, first of all, we obey the gospel of Christ. We hear the word of God. Romans 10 verse 17 says faith comes by hearing, hearing by the word of God. Secondly, we believe it. Hebrews 11 verse 6, the Bible says without faith it is impossible to please God. For he that comes to God must believe that he is a rewarder of them that diligently seek him. Thirdly, then we repent of our sins, change our life. And then we're baptized upon our confession of faith in Christ Jesus. We're baptized into Christ for the remission of our sins. Now, review with me what we found out. We found out that Jesus said we must have faith in Him. If you believe in God, believe in me. Secondly, He said, I go to prepare a place for you. And then He said, if I go and prepare a place for you, so we see it is a prepared place for a prepared people. Now, I want you to look at number 4. It's a spacious place. In my Father's house are many mansions. You know, we sung the song. I remember a fellow preacher many years ago. We sang the song sometime, will there be any stars in my crown? And I remember him saying, hey, let me tell you something. I don't care about the stars. I just want to get the crown. Well, notice this. Heaven is a spacious place. Have you ever been cramped up somewhere? You know, it's tough to be cramped up. I remember many years ago, I was in a campaign in Sofia, Bulgaria. Now, I want to tell you something. Now, the hotel that I stayed in, now, there might have been some others there, but I'm going to tell you something. The hotel that I stayed in, it was everything but spacious. It was everything but beautiful. There were no screens on the windows. It was actually in surrounding the back of that hotel. There was a pig pen and horses, and I did not have a normal bed. It was just a cot. There was a community bathroom and shower. There wasn't much spaciousness there. Have you seen some of these large houses? Man, you go to some areas. I know in our area of Atlanta, you go to some areas in Atlanta. Man, there are some large places. Heaven is more spacious than anything you can ever imagine. I go to prepare a place for you. I go to prepare a mansion. There are many mansions. If it were not so, I would have told you. My friend, listen to this. You and I are not going to be cramped up in heaven. It's going to be a place where people who've had faith in Jesus, a prepared place for a prepared people, and those individuals are going to be living in a spacious place. Now, secondly, I want you to turn with me to the book of Revelation, chapter number 21, because we're going to look at what John saw. In Revelation chapter 21, beginning at verse number 1, notice what the Bible says. John said, I saw a new heaven and a new earth, for the first heaven and the first earth were passed away, and there was no more sea. And I, John, saw the holy city coming down from God out of heaven as a bride adorned for her husband. And he said, this mighty voice came out of heaven saying, Behold, my, can you imagine how that would be exciting? And when you look at what John saw, and then listen to that verse, look at this. And I heard a great voice out of heaven saying, Behold, the tabernacle of God is with men. Look at what the Bible says. And he said, And he will dwell with them, and they shall be his people. Wow. And God himself shall be with them and be their God. And then the Bible says he's going to wash away all tears from their eyes. We're going to look at all this. Revelation 21, verses 1 through 7. Now I've got a few things I want to point out here to help us understand. No more sea. Somebody said, well, you know what? What's the significance of that? I saw a new heaven and a new earth. The first heaven, the first earth will pass away, and there was no more sea. I want to tell you something. Sea separates. There may be some of you who are watching our program today. You have a loved one in a foreign country. They are there because they have gone, we use the phrase, overseas. You're separated from them. You're not able to be with them. There is a great distance. Now, if you've ever been in a foreign country and flown from the United States to a foreign country and you fly over the ocean, there is a great, I'm going to tell you something, my friend. You just can't walk across the street. You know what the Bible says? John said, there's no more sea. There's not going to be any more separation. You think about Matthew chapter number 25 when Jesus separated the righteous from the wicked. You remember that? When the Son of Man shall come in all His glory and all of His holy angels with Him, He'll sit on the throne of His glory and there'll be gathered together all nations and He'll separate them one from another as a shepherd divides the sheep from the goats. Number one, there's going to be no more sea. Number two, it's going to be a place of beauty. Oh, it's going to be a place of beauty. Notice what John said. John said, I saw this new heaven and this new earth come down from God out of heaven. As what? As a bride adorned for a husband. Oh, what beautiful pictures. I've done many weddings. I don't know how many. I haven't kept up with. Done a lot of weddings. I love doing weddings. I love going to weddings. Doesn't matter whether I perform the ceremony. Doesn't make any difference to me. I just love to go. It's a joyous occasion. And when someone signals that the bride is coming in and everyone stands up and they look to the rear of the building or wherever it is and they see this beautiful lady in a white dress, I'm going to tell you, there's never been, ladies and gentlemen, there's never been an ugly baby and there's never been an ugly bride. And John said, heaven, coming out of heaven as a bride adorned for a husband. Number three, God is there. God is there. God is there. Do you ever come home and your mate is not at home? And it's an empty feeling. You come into the house, but if the mate is there, The husband is there, the wife is there, and you walk in the door and you call for that individual. Let me tell you something, my friend. You go to heaven, God's going to be there. He's not going to be separated from him. They'll give you a fourth thing, and that is a place of comfort. Look at verse number 4 in Revelation chapter number 21. Look at this. Notice what the Bible says. A place of comfort. God shall wipe away every tear, all tears from their eyes. There shall be no more death, neither sorrow, nor crying. For the former things, he says, have passed away. There's not going to be any more pain. Place of comfort. I'm telling you, you and I have been to hospitals. We've experienced pain. But not only that, we're going to find out that all things are new. Look with me at verse number 5. And the Bible said, he that sat upon the throne, he made us, behold, I make all things new. We like new things. We like new houses. We like new clothes. We like new automobiles. You and I buy an automobile, and man, we just sit in it, sniff up that odor. All things are new. Now I want you to notice one more thing, and that is in verse number 27, nothing that will defile it. That's what he says in verse 27. And there shall in no wise enter into it anything that defiles it. Man, what a great place. I want to challenge you. I know you want to go. In 2 Corinthians 5 verse 1, we see the final view of this. Because in that passage of Scripture, the Bible says, for we know that if our earthly house of this tabernacle were dissolved, we have a building of God, a house not made with hands. Now watch this. Eternal in the heavens. You never have to leave. You never have to leave. In Matthew chapter number 25 and verse number 46, the Bible says, and these shall go away into everlasting punishment. But now listen to this. But the righteous into life eternal. I've been to some great places as in vacation and visiting great places. I think of the river of the water of life in Revelation 22, verse 1. I think of the tree of life in Revelation 22 and verse number 2, in the midst of the street of it. And on either side of the river, there was the tree of life. Now, I cannot give you the exact passages of this right now, but I think there are only three times in the Bible where the word tree of life is used. One in Genesis, of course. Then this term, I believe it's twice in the book of Revelation. The tree of life is going to be there. The river of water. There's be no curse. The Lamb of God will be there. My friend, let me challenge you today. Make your plans to go to heaven. How do you do that? Obey the gospel of Jesus Christ. Hear the word of God. Believe it with all of your heart. Repent of your sins. Confess Christ before men. And be baptized into Christ for the remission of your sins. We thank you for watching the Fountain of Life television program today. We encourage you to watch it the next time it is on. May God bless you.
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2: It's 73 degrees.
4: Scripture reading this morning will come from Proverbs chapter 3, verses 4 and 5. And so find favor and high esteem in the sight of God and man. Trust in the Lord with all your heart, and lean not on your own understanding.
5: Good morning. Thank you, Griffin. As I was thinking about our topic this morning, our God leads. I started to think about that game that we used to play in elementary school. You remember it? It was called Follow the Leader. And one person would be the leader, and the other person would be the follower. It's a real simple concept. We know how this goes. The follower would go wherever he wanted to go, and the leader would follow the follower. But you know, if you put that into the context of the Word of God and us following God's lead, there are really two types of people in this world. There are leaders and there are followers. There are two types of leaders. There are those who lead in the ways of man, and there are those who lead in the ways of God. And there are two types of followers. There are those who follow in the ways of man, and there are those who follow in the ways of God. But you know what the difference is? Do you know what the difference between a person who leads others in the way of God and a person who leads others in the way of man is? You see, man's leadership, it's not always dependable. You can't always get to the right destination if you follow man's leadership. But if you follow God's leadership, God will always, always lead you to the right destination because His leadership is always sure. It is always certain. It kind of reminded me of that story of that woman who was traveling down the road. She was traveling from Boulder, Colorado to Denver, Colorado. But as she was traveling, she witnessed this huge snowstorm. It got so bad that she couldn't even see out of her windshield. But off in the distance a little way, she saw something moving. It was a snowplow. And so she decided that she was going to pull her car in behind that snowplow. He looked like he was going the same way that she wanted to go. And so she was going to pull her car in behind that snowplow and follow him. And that's what she did. A little ways down the road, the driver of the snowplow got out of his vehicle. He went back to the car, the woman, and he asked her a question. He said, "Ma'am, can I ask you what you're doing?" She said, "Well, I'm on my way to Denver and I figured that I would follow you." He said, "Honey, you're not going to get to Denver following me. I'm plowing a parking lot." Whose lead are you following this morning? Are you following God's lead or are you following man's lead? You know, if you were here the first week in February, the last Sunday morning that I got to preach, you remember the sermon. We talked about how God listens to us. And there are really three characteristics that we find in the Bible that sum up who God is. Now, there are more characteristics, but these three characteristics really act as an umbrella, if you will. They all start with the letter L. The first one is God loves. God loves us. John chapter 3, verse 16, "For God so loved the world being us, that He sent His only begotten Son, that whoever believeth in Him shall not perish, but have everlasting life." Our God loves us. And you know what the greatest love story ever told is? God's love story with us. Throughout the years, thousands of years since He has created us, He has loved us so much. But time and time again, we have turned away from Him. The second characteristic is God listens to us. Matthew chapter 7, verses 7 through 11. "Ask, and it will be given to you. Seek, and ye shall find. Knock, and the door shall be opened unto you." We will find it. It will be given to us. The door will be opened for us. All those things are possible because our God listens to us. He doesn't begrudge our prayers. He doesn't belittle our prayers. He listens to our prayers. He answers those prayers according to His will. The third thing is God leads us. Now, God's not going to whisper in your ear and tell you where you need to go. He's not going to talk directly to you. You're not going to have a conversation with God. And if you are, you need to seek some help. God isn't going to lead you in that way. He's not going to grab you by the arm and make you go a way that you don't want to go. He's not going to make you do things against your will. That's contrary to what the Word of God teaches us. But make no mistake about it. God leads us in this life through His Word. Psalm 119, verse 105. "Your lamp is a lamp unto my feet. Your word is a light unto my feet, a lamp unto my path." We know that God leads us in this life through His word. "The Lord is my shepherd. I shall not want. He leads me beside the still waters. He restores my soul. He leads me in the paths of righteousness for His name's sake." Psalm 23. "Teach me your way, O Lord. and lead me in a smooth path because of my enemies. Psalm 27. For you, Lord, you are my rock. You are my fortress. And therefore lead me and guide me. Psalm 31. As the words of David suggest, the Lord leads us in this life. He leads us through His Word. In His Word we find everything that we could possibly ever need in this life. And it kind of reminds me of baseball, if you will. In baseball, there's this thing called walkout songs. And before the batter gets up to the batter's box, they have what they call a walkout song. And a lot of times, baseball players will use walkout songs to kind of suggest a person who they are and this kind of music that they like. Maybe even the person that they want people to know about them. The things that people, they want people to know about them. But, what if we were to apply walkout songs to Old Testament characters? What about Methuselah? Staying alive, right? What about Daniel? The lion sleeps at night. What about Noah? I've got raindrops falling on my head. What about the Israelites? On the road again, right? I just can't wait to be on the road again. You see, the Israelites spent a lot of time on the road and they're following God's lead. And when we talk about a people who failed to follow God's lead, a lot of times we will talk about the Israelites. It took them 40 years to travel a 500-mile journey. But here's the thing. It's easy to point a finger at them. It's easy to point a finger at them and say, listen, how could you fail to follow God's lead? In Exodus chapter 13, He led them by a pillar of cloud of the day and by a pillar of fire at night. His lead was as visible as it could be. How could you not follow that lead? But you know, they could point a finger at us too. They could point a finger at us and ask the same question. They had everything that they could ever need or want. They had a better covenant that the Son of God died for. They had forgiveness of sins and they had a just God. They had what the prophets prophesied about and the fruits of those prophecies. They had the literal words of God in their hands, but they still failed to follow those words. Let me ask you a question. Is that going to be our story? Or are we going to be the people who they look at and say, how could you not follow His lead? It's been black and white right in front of you. I want you to know this. There is no excuse to not follow God in His lead. And I'm reminded of 1 Peter chapter 1 and verses 10 and 11. And the verses say this, of this, the salvation, the prophets have inquired and searched carefully, who prophesied of the grace that would come to you, searching what or what manner of time the Spirit of Christ who is in them was indicating when He testified beforehand the sufferings of Christ and the glories that would follow. You see, these prophets, that sounds like a mouthful, but it simply means this. These prophets, they wanted to know what we now know. They wanted to see what we now see. They wanted to know how God was going to deal with that ultimate dilemma. You know the dilemma. God is holy. We are sinful. How is He going to help us find a way back to Him? They wanted to know how that was going to happen. But they could only see bits and pieces of God's plan. They could only find certain things that may lead them to think of how He was going to do this. But we see everything. We know how God did it. He sent His only begotten Son to die on a cross for us. He handed us His revelation. He revealed himself to us in the Word of God. How could we not follow that lead? What about 2 Peter chapter 1, verse 19? And so we have the prophetic word confirmed, which you do well to heed as a light that shines in a dark place until the day dawns and the morning star rises in your heart. We have everything that they wanted, and it's right in front of us. We have a light that shines in the darkness. It leads us even in the darkest of places in this life. We had the words of God in our hands that lead us in the way that God desires us to go. How can we fail to follow the words that He has given us? I'll tell you why. I'll tell you the number one reason why people fail to follow the Word of God. I think it's uncertainty. You could say, oh, it's because they're stuck in their ways. It's because they don't want to change. And those things are true too, but I also think it's because of uncertainty. You know, I could take a compass and I can point that compass due north. And I can go due north. And that compass will lead me due north. But you know what that compass can't show me? It can't show me the trees that I'm going to have to walk through. It can't show me the valley that I may have to go through. It can't show me the river that I might have to cross. It can't show me that roaring lion that is waiting for me along that path. It can't show me any of those things. But I know that if I follow that compass due north, that it will lead me due north. You know, the Word of God, it can't overcome those valleys for us. It can't fight off temptation for us. It can give us the means that we need to fight off temptation. It can give us the means that we need to make it through those valleys that sometimes we find ourselves in this life. But it cannot do it for us. And that really leads me to the second point that I want to bring up about God's lead. God's lead does not mean our comfort. Have you ever thought about that? I think sometimes we have a tendency to quote a verse that's in our minds. Romans chapter 8 and verse 31. If God is for us, then who can be against us? And I think sometimes when we quote that verse, we think, okay, because God is for us, because I'm a child of God, then that means God's going to make my life easy. He's going to make it a breeze. I'm not going to have to worry about anything in this life. That's not how it works. It's almost like the parent that has the small child that's learning how to walk. And you grab the child's hands and you walk with them. But eventually there comes a time, right? There comes a time when not the child lets go, but when the parent lets go. And when the parent lets go, what happens to the child? The child falls. But the parent picks the child back up. They comfort them. They tell them that it's going to be okay. And then they grab their hands again and they walk with them. And then eventually they will let them go again. They let them fall. It's not because the parent doesn't love the child. It's because the parent recognizes that there is a process of learning and growing in life. There is a process of learning and growing as a Christian. You see, God's love has nothing to do with removing all of these obstacles and all of these hardships in our life and making life easy for us. That's not what God does. God does not tempt us. But sometimes there are going to be things in our life that we're going to have to overcome. We're going to have to stay in that same direction, remaining faithful to God. And I think there's a great example in Exodus chapter 14. The children of Israel, they're led out of bondage. And I can almost see them saying, man, I'm glad that's over. I'm glad finally that captivity is over. But where did God lead them? He led them and pitted them between an immovable body of water and an army that was trying to track them down. Why would he do that? Why would he pit them between those two things? I'll tell you why. He was showing them that with him, everything is possible. And they can overcome anything and everything. But without him, they can do nothing. With God in this life and his word, we can do anything. We can do everything. I know we say that all the time, but it's true. There is nothing that we cannot do when we have God. He was a persecutor of the church. But the Lord told Ananias, "Go, for he is a chosen vessel of mine." And he may have been a chosen vessel, but let me tell you, he was a chosen vessel who went through a lot of things in his life, a lot of suffering in his life. But he knew that at the end of the day, it was all a part of God's lead. He had never seen rain, but he was given the blueprints for a big giant boat. Do you think he got ridicule? Do you think people asked him, "Noah, what are you doing? Why are you building a boat? We've never even seen rain." God's going to flood you. God chose him. And it was all a part of God's leadership and his plan. She was a virgin mother. I can't even imagine the ridicule that she would have went through in that society at that time. People would have said, "A virgin birth. That's what you're going with. That's the story that you're sticking with." You think she endured ridicule? You think she endured insults? Do you think that she had it easy, or do you think that she had it hard? But it was all a part of God's plan and leadership. What about our story? I want to serve God in wealth and health. I want to have a great family, a perfect family. I don't want to have any obstacles in my life. I don't want to have to worry about anything. But did you ever think that God may be able to better use you in poverty and sickness? Did you ever think that God may be able to use you better in a situation that you may not want to be in? We have to trust in the Word of God. The third thing is this. His leading will result in our good. Sure, His leading doesn't always mean our comfort, but His leadership will always mean our good. And His leadership, if we follow it, will always lead us to our destination. We will always reach our destination when we are following God's way. The way may be hard, but the way is always sure when God is leading the way. Andrew, Peter, James, and John were fishermen. Matthew was a tax collector. Simon was a zealot, a person who wanted to overthrow the government. Judas was a thief. He was an embezzler. These aren't men that were naturally born to be leaders. They didn't have any leadership qualities. But when they chose to follow Jesus Christ, they became leaders. You don't have to be a natural born leader. You don't have to have leadership qualities and great communication skills. But you do have to have a willingness, a desire to follow Jesus and pick up your cross and follow Him. You have to have that. And if you have that, then anyone can be a leader in this life. We have to let God lead us through His Word, because if we let Him lead us through His Word, we're going to do extraordinary things. But the decision is ours. The choice is ours. We either had the choice to follow God's Word, or we had the choice not to follow God's Word. You know, in the very last book, in the last chapter of the Bible, God extends that invitation. He says, "Come, anybody who wants to come, let them come." Revelation 22, verse 17. But that's our decision. It's our decision to want to follow God. It's our decision to want to follow His lead in this life. And maybe you're to the point where you have followed God's lead in the past, but it's come a little tedious. Maybe you're a little bit bored, dare I say. Maybe you're like, oh, okay, well, I don't really want to do this anymore. Because you're not certain where you're going in life. He was told to marry a prostitute. Do you think that Hosea wanted to do that? And then once he married Gomer, she was unfaithful to him. She went back to her old life. And I'm sure Hosea said, listen, you just let her go. Let her go. Let her go back to her old life. Let her do whatever she wants. She's made her choice. I don't want anything to do with her. But that's not what God told him to do. God said, go and get her. Why? Because God was trying to prove a point. God was trying to prove an example through the life of Hosea. He was trying to show His people what it was like being in a relationship with them. A faithful God who loves us, who leads us, but an unfaithful people who fail to love God from time to time, who fail to follow His lead from time to time. He was told to leave his home and go north. Amos knew that he had no qualifications whatsoever to be a messenger of God. He even said so himself, but he was told to leave his home in Tekoa, go north and prophesy against those people. Do you think that he faced ridicule? Do you think that put him in a comfortable position in his life where he wanted to be? Do you remember what the priest Amaziah told him? He said, go, you seer, leave, go home. We don't want you here. But Amos did as God told him to do. It may not have been comfortable. It may not have been where he wanted to be, but he knew it's where God desired him to be. God's lead is not always going to be uncomfortable. It's not always going to be comfortable for us. It may not always be understood. Sometimes we may be thinking, where in the world am I going as a Christian? Well, I know I'm sacrificing all of these things. I'm giving up all of these things, and it doesn't feel right. But God's Word will always lead us to our eternal destination. When the world saw a barren woman in Sarah, God saw the mother of all nations. When the world saw a poor shepherd boy named David, God saw the shepherd of His people. When the world saw a poor prisoner in Joseph, God saw a great minister in Egypt. He saw differently than we saw. 1 Samuel 16, verse 7, for God doesn't look at the heart, or for God doesn't look at the outward appearance of man, He looks at the heart. Our God looks at our heart. He sees things that we don't see. There is no way imaginable that a man, a person, a human could have orchestrated the plan that God orchestrated from His infinite knowledge. We're not that smart. We don't see as God sees. And sometimes, I'm a firm believer that God may see something in you that you don't see. We must follow His lead. And we must do so by following His Word in this life. It doesn't matter where God's Word takes you. It doesn't matter what you have to sacrifice along the way. It doesn't matter whether you know the outcome or not. What matters is that you are following God's lead faithfully. And what matters is you know that when you follow God's lead faithfully, it will always lead you to your eternal destination. if you were to lay your head down on the pillow tonight, would you know where you're going? Would you know what eternal destination you're going to reach? At the end of the day, it's in God's hands. Whether we spend eternity with Him or not is in God's hands. But we can do something about it in this life. We can become a New Testament Christian, which is God's plan for us. He wants you to be His child. He wants you to be baptized for the remission of your sins. He wants you to live faithfully unto Him. But it is our decision to follow His lead. Are you a Christian this morning? Maybe you are a Christian. Maybe you've fallen away. Maybe you need prayers. If you have any need at all this morning, come as we stand and as we sing.
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6: Hello, my name is Griffin Collins, and I have an exciting announcement. We will begin releasing a weekly devotional on Facebook titled Matters That Matter. In these weekly devotionals, we will discuss topics that are important and specific to the Lord's church today. What does the Bible say about trusting others? Am I required to be faithful as a Christian? I pray that you will follow along with us as we explore matters that matter today.
2: It's 75 degrees.

wisdom, a vital quality. Solomon knew it. He wrote, "My son, let them not depart from your eyes. Keep sound wisdom and discretion, so they will be life to your soul and grace to your neck." The mind that's continually searching for wisdom and dwells upon spiritual matters does not have time to waste on earthly matters. Jesus said, "No man can serve two masters." The thread that's woven throughout the book of Proverbs is the need to search for wisdom. That understanding that comes through a study of the Word of God and an application of it to our lives. Solomon recognized that God is the source of knowledge. Do you? I'm Jim Dearman with a brief message of Truth for the Word.

Hello, this is Bob Pritchard with the Gospel Minute. Dean Nelson, in a USA Today article called Why Certainty About God is Overrated, suggested that Anglican priest and physicist John Polkinghorne is the best example of how to deal with doubts about the existence of God. Polkinghorne follows a philosophy called motivated belief that says belief in God is a reasonable argument worthy of betting our lives on, but something we can't be certain about. I can't agree. It is valuable to make sure that our beliefs or preconceptions don't keep us from objectively evaluating the evidence for the great questions of life, such as whether or not God exists. But there's also a place for certainty. Psalm 19:1 reminds us, "The heavens declare the glory of God, and the firmament showeth His handiwork." The evidence is there. We can believe with certainty. John said, "Many other signs truly did Jesus in the presence of His disciples, which are not written in this book, but these are written that you might believe that Jesus is the Christ, the Son of God, and that believing you might have life through His name." John 20:30-31. We can know there is a God, and Jesus is His Son, and you can bet your life on it. Stay tuned to GBN. We've got something good for you.

0: My good friend Ken Joins of Memphis, Tennessee, reminded me of a statement Jesus made. A man's life does not consist in the abundance of the things he possesses. Luke 12, verse 15. Ken observed that we have not fully bought into that truth yet. We have problems, big ones. There are economic problems, social, educational, domestic, and moral problems. Yet there is one main problem that underlies all the others. Today, poor people in America enjoy things that were far beyond the reach of even kings only a few generations ago. We have radios, TVs, cell phones, and computers. We produce far more grain than we eat or sell. We're able to produce more of nearly everything than we can use. Everything, that is, except human servants. We need more doctors, nurses, and teachers than the schools can turn out. Is there something amiss in a nation that can produce more things than we can use or sell, and yet fail to produce even the minimum requirements in human servants? Most of us drive nicer cars, live in better houses, and wear nicer clothes than our grandparents did. But the nagging question is, am I a better person than my grandparents were? The fact of the matter is that you cannot measure spiritual and moral progress by the fine houses in which we live or the number of possessions we have obtained. A disturbing contradiction is taking place. At a time when we're producing more of everything than we need, crime is higher, divorce is more prevalent, out-of-wedlock births are higher, and pornography and juvenile crimes are off the charts. One out of every 31 people is an alcoholic. Strangely, we shoot mad dogs but license the liquor dealer. We claim to be the most civilized nation on earth, and yet more than 50 billion children receive no kind of religious training. They are tossed on a stormy sea of moral relativism, unable to make simple choices between right and wrong. What keeps a nation strong and secure? Well, if Congress could do it, ancient Tyre would be with us today. If political machinery could do it, Rome would not have fallen. If military power could do it, Germany would not have failed. Solomon said, "Righteousness exalts a nation, but sin is a disgrace to any people." Proverbs 14, verse 34. Goodness has been and will continue to be our strength. America is on the verge of ceasing to be good, and the responsibility to do something about it is ours, whether we like it or not. Each of us is a commanding officer in the war on crime and sin. We spend astronomical sums of money on science and technology, yet not one social or moral problem has ever been solved by them. We have assumed that if we just raise the standard of living, we will improve the quality of people. Wrong. Our job is not just to teach our children how to walk, but where to walk. Merely making environmental improvements will not change us. When we teach our children to believe that we are just highly evolved animals, they will behave like animals. They will have no purpose or foundation in life. On the other hand, when we teach them that man was created by God and was made in His image, we provide them a sense of dignity and a moral foundation upon which to build a good life, not just make a good living. I'm Roger Johnson, and this Insight to Life is brought to you by the Edgewood Church of Christ.
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0: It's 81 degrees.
2: Hey, guess what time it is? Yeah, that's right. It's time for another short stop with a short stop.

0: The last couple of weeks, we've been talking about worship. We've talked about the Lord's Supper, and we've talked about giving. Today, we're going to talk about prayer. The President of the United States, do you think he's a very powerful man? Yes, he is. Kings and queens across the world, do you think they're very powerful? Absolutely, they are. Do you think the atomic bomb is powerful? No doubt that it is. But the most powerful thing on this earth is the power of prayer. And I have talked to a lot of men that have fought in World War II, the Vietnam War, and each one of them have told me, without a doubt, that there are no atheists in foxholes. Now, what do I mean by that? That means that when your life is in danger, the one person that people want to go to is God. And that's who we should go to because He's our Maker. And God has given us the power of prayer to come to Him anytime that we want to. 1 Thessalonians 5:17, it tells us to pray without ceasing. And what does that mean? That means that we can go to God at any time in prayer. We could be driving down the road and go to Him in prayer. We can be in our bathroom and go to Him in prayer. We can be in our bed and go to God in prayer at any time that we want to. But it doesn't mean that we're supposed to pray 24 hours a day, but we should always go to God in prayer. God, with His prayer, sometimes He will say no. Sometimes He will say yes. And there are times that He will say, wait, or the answer is going to be yes, but it's going to be on my timetable. In 2 Corinthians chapter 12, verses 7 through 10, the Apostle Paul had a thorn in the flesh. And I'd like to read this to you. Because of the surpassing greatness of the revelation, for this reason, to keep me from exalting myself, there was given me a thorn in the flesh, a messenger of Satan to torment me, to keep me from exalting myself. Concerning this, I implore the Lord three times that He might leave me. And He has said to me, my grace is sufficient for you, for power is perfected in weakness. Most gladly, therefore, I would rather boast about my weaknesses, so that the power of Christ may dwell in me. Therefore, I am well content with weakness, with insults, with distresses, with persecutions, with difficulties, for Christ's sake. For when I am weak, I am strong. The Apostle Paul prayed three times to God and asked Him to remove this thorn in the flesh. And God said, no, my grace is sufficient. So sometimes God is going to say no. And there's going to be sometimes that God says yes. In 1 Kings chapter 3 and verses 5 through 9, we have God and Solomon talking to each other, and it was actually in a dream. And it goes as follows. In Gideon, the Lord appeared to Solomon in a dream at night, and God says, ask what you wish of me to give you. Then Solomon said, you have shown great kindness to your servant David, my father, according as he walked before you in truth and righteousness and uprighteousness of heart towards you. And you have reserved for him the greatness of loving kindness, that you have given him a son to sit on the throne as it is this day. Now, Lord, my God, you have made your servant king in place of my father David, yet I am a little child. I do not know how to go out or come in. Your servant is in the midst of your people, which you have chosen, a great people who are too many to be numbered or counted. So give your servant an understanding heart to judge your people, to discern between good and evil, for who is able to judge this great people of yours? Now, God asked Solomon to ask what he wanted, and he told him to give him basically wisdom to be able to know how to judge the people. And God gave him that. But not only did he give him that, but he gave him riches and a little longer life, because the reason that he didn't ask for riches or a longer life. So God said yes here. Also, God says wait. Moses asked God to deliver his people. And God said, okay, we will deliver them, but it's going to be in my time. There's going to be 10 plagues that are going to come, and those 10 plagues are going to be against each one will be against the God that the Egyptians worshiped. And after those 10 plagues were delivered, then God delivered the people. He parted the Red Sea for them. He led them over into the Promised Land. And God sometimes says, wait. We need to come boldly to the throne of grace. In Hebrews chapter 4 and verse 16, what is boldly to the throne of grace? That means we should be confident to go to God that he's going to answer our prayer. In John chapter 17, verses 6 through 24, Jesus prayed for others. But mostly in his prayer, it was for the apostles. And he prayed that they might be one. And that is a prayer that I still pray today, that we as the people on earth could be one. And that was one of the prayers that Jesus gave. God will answer our prayers if we are obedient. In 1 John chapter 3, verses 22 through 24. And in Matthew chapter 21 and verse 22, we need to pray in faith. In Romans 10:17 tells us faith comes by hearing and hearing by the word of God. We need to pray in faith that God is who he says he is, and he's going to answer our prayers if we are praying in the right way. And here's a hard one. In Matthew chapter 5 and verse 44, it tells us to pray for our enemies. Can you do that? But we need to have the right attitude, not asking for riches or long life, which Solomon did not do, but pray fervently, pray the way that we need to. And I can remember the first prayer, public prayer that I ever led. I was nervous as I can be. But yet, the more you do it, the more comfortable you get with it. In Ephesians chapter 1 and verse 3, it tells us that all spiritual blessings are found in Christ. And if you're not a Christian, God's not going to hear your prayers. All spiritual blessings are found in Christ. And I always implore you to become a Christian. I'm praying for you to become a Christian, and I hope that you pray for me. Thank you again for being with a Shortstop with a Shortstop.
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1: Welcome to God's Athlete. I am your host, Tyler Gilreath, and this is the program where we make spiritual applications from physical games. We're going to be talking about working teams today on GBN. We have a guest with us, Wayne Weaver. Get your Bibles. We'll be back in just a minute.

0: Welcome back to God's Athlete. I'm Tyler Gilreath, and we're talking about a working team here, and we have a special guest, Wayne Weaver. And Wayne is my uncle, and he is a good friend of mine, and he is a deacon of the Lord's Church for the East Ridge Church of Christ. Wayne has a lot of experience when it comes to basketball. You coached for 22 years. You played college ball at Covenant College for 4 years. You hold the assist record there and still hold it to this day. And you have a lot of experience in the game of basketball, Wayne, and I wanted to bring you on the program as we discuss the idea of being a strong team, but more specifically, a working team. And when we think of strong teams, you know, I have several teams that pop out in my mind, such as the 1979, the 1989 Lakers. You know, they won 5 championships in a 10-year span. Did you ever watch them play?
1: Oh, yeah. I had a lot of good memories of watching them play the Celtics, you know, in those years. Mm-hmm. Bynum and Bird and Johnson going at it. They had a great team. Both teams had the great players and great organizations, and it was a lot of fun.
0: And another team, which would probably be my favorite team, is the 91-98 Bulls. Of course, Michael Jordan was on that team. They won 6 titles in about an 8-year span. Did you watch them play?
1: Oh, yeah, I have to agree. That's probably my all-time favorite team, and although I'm a great Bird fan. But Michael Jordan won my heart over with his competitiveness and will and determination to win and hard work. You know, he got cut off his high school team as a sophomore, so I'll tell you how hard he worked over the course of his life. But his team, that team, you know, sacrificing themselves for him and working together really won me over. That's probably my all-time favorite team.
0: Yeah, I love to watch some of the highlight reels that still come on ESPN about Michael Jordan, and that they were just a great team. They sure were. But when we think about the word work, what are some other words, or what are some synonyms that come to mind as it relates to work on the basketball floor?
1: Pain. No, I think of work, you know, they call it work for a reason. It's not fun. It's not fun and games.
0: Sure.
1: When my philosophy was, when you come on this basketball court or this field, that we put everything else aside, leave all baggage at the door, and we're going to work. We're going to work for a purpose, a goal, together, and if you did not convert and buy into the idea of it was fun to work for a goal, you enjoyed working for that goal, because we knew that without hard work we wouldn't attain that goal. So it was hard work, and it was pain and a lot of sacrifice, but they still, you know, bought into it, and I think they enjoyed actually working for a common goal.
0: Right, and you know, what was your common reaction to players who didn't want to work for you on your team?
1: I didn't react. I just cut them.
0: I would
1: try to, you know, convert them. I'd try to sell my program. I would, you know, talk to them. But in the end, you know, they had to have that burning desire inside. I can't give that to them. I cannot give you the desire to work for God. I can't give a kid a desire to work for a team. That has to be a decision that each person makes on their own. And the hard work is the reason it separates people. It separates the good and the bad, and it separates the dedicated from the undedicated.
0: And, you know, those who do not want to work for God, you know, when someone joins your team or you say, look, you've made the team, how arrogant is it for someone to say, well, now I'm on the team, I don't have to do any work? People don't say that, do they? In fact, when they make the team, they expect that work is coming their way. Now, when it comes to being a Christian, how many people out there say, look, now that I'm on the team, now that I've been baptized into Jesus Christ, Galatians 3, 26 and 27, and Romans 6, I don't have to do any work? That's absurd. We don't use that idea in the realm of sports, do we, Wayne?
1: Well, I've had some kids try to use that idea.
0: And they didn't last long, did they?
1: No, they sat on the bench, and eventually they were gone. So, you know, if you have that same attitude with Christ, with God, with your relationship with Him, then you're going to wind up drifting away. It's the bottom line. If you don't work, if you're not working for God, you know, then you're going to drift away. James 2, verse 18 says, I will show you my faith by my works, and if you'll show me your faith without works. So I'm paraphrasing there, but the bottom line is what it says, you know, what it's meaning there is, you tell me you have faith, and
0: I provide the works.
1: Right.
0: Yeah, that's right. And, you know, James 1:22 says, but be ye doers of the work and not hearers only, deceiving your own selves. So when we have the idea and mindset that once we're on God's team, we don't have to work, James says that we are just deceiving our own selves. And Jesus said in Matthew chapter 7, verse number 21, not everyone that says unto me, Lord, Lord, shall enter the kingdom of heaven, but he that doeth the will of my Father, which is in heaven. So this is an idea that we have to work once we become a child of God, or once we become a Christian, or once we become an athlete. And we expect that in the realm of sports, like you said. And this is something that God expects of his children once we become on his team. A great American runner, Steve Prefontaine, he said, to give anything less than your best is to sacrifice the gift. And you know, Christ, he gave us the ultimate gift on the cross when he hung on that tree on that hill, Golgotha, which means the place of the skull, the place of death. He gave us the ultimate gift. And you know, God has given us all abilities to work in his kingdom in various aspects. And from that quote there, Steve Prefontaine said, if you give anything less than your best, you are sacrificing your gift. So I would challenge us, of course, and those who are watching at home, to use your various abilities to further the kingdom of Jesus Christ. And I know you would say the same, Wayne, and I really appreciate you stopping by and being on God's Athlete with us and discussing the idea of work. You've really been very helpful and insightful, and I'm so glad you chose to join us today. And I hope you'll join us on future programs. In the meantime, I want to encourage you to just keep on fighting and keep on running that race that is set before you. Have a great day.

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0: It's 82 degrees.
2: And now, admonition, brought to you by the Collierville Church of Christ.
3: Sometimes we have a problem with living in excess. We use and consume far more than what we actually need. That happened in Egypt. That happened when they experienced in Egypt the 7 years of plenty that God promised them in the dream that Pharaoh had. Because God said through Joseph in his advice, his wisdom to Pharaoh, you set aside 1/5 of all that is brought in during the years of plenty. And so they did. And when they set aside 20%, do you know how much they brought in? They brought in so much, they set aside so much, just 20%, mind you, that they stopped counting how much it was. They brought in enough to feed the whole country for 7 years, but in the 7 years prior, they consumed 4 times that amount. Let's be careful about what we think we need as opposed to what God has blessed us with.
2: For more from the Collierville Church of Christ, visit colliervillecoc.org.
4: All three of us unrelatedly found out about this. Mm-hmm. And I know when I first heard about that, I was like literally started sweating. It was sick to my stomach. Welcome back to the Authentic Christian Podcast. I'm Aaron. This is Tucker. This is Scott. And today we're going to talk about pornography. So thanks for tuning back into the podcast. Today we're going to talk about a topic that I think the world doesn't think is that big of a deal. I think the world just thinks, you know, pornography, oh, well, that's something that, you know, if you look, it's okay, but you know, look, don't touch, right? Or whatever this idea. But we want to talk really today about what it is and why it's so damaging. We talked in season one about addiction. And I think in that we talked about drugs, alcohol a little bit, and we talked about pornography. But this is really something that like all three of us, I mean, we talk about this a lot, just the three of us, and we talk about how damaging it is. And so we wanted to do an episode where we talk about it and really just warn people. I mean,
5: yeah,
4: I was watching something on the way into work today. And I think it said that the average age, and this is, it's an older video. It's going to be in the link tree. It's Don did the video, The Truth About Pornography. But in that video, which is, I don't know, 10 years old, at least maybe older than that. Mm-hmm. In that one, I think he said the average age of kids introduced to like pornographic images is like 11.
5: Yeah. I heard a recent update on that. It is close to that.
6: Is it? It's still that?
5: It's still around.
4: I bet it's lower. I bet it's lower.
6: Yeah. I mean, how many kids have?
4: Well, if you said around that, I mean,
5: I think it's like 12.
4: Yeah. I mean, all I know is kids got access to all. I mean, for instance, like, let's talk first about the definition of pornography, because what I consider pornographic is actually way less, I guess you'd say, extreme. Like some people think pornography, the definition is two adults in the actual act, which that would be if you're watching that. But I think it's a whole lot less. There's other things that most people don't consider pornography that I consider pornographic. So let's talk about the definition, right? So what are some definitions of pornography?
6: Well, first of all, the word comes from two Greek words. We could start there, I guess. You know, it's pornea and graph or graphe, right? Mm-hmm. Right. So it's the word
4: pornea is
6: literally means fornication. So it's fornication writing, if you want to be super literal. Mm-hmm. In English, Merriam-Webster has three different definitions. I personally like the second one. We'll read them.
4: Okay.
6: It says the depiction of erotic behavior, as in pictures or writing, intended to cause sexual excitement.
4: I think that first one, the depiction of erotic behavior, mm-hmm. and it's intended to cause sexual excitement, that's what most people think pornography is. Like erotic behavior, two adults doing something that, you know, is reserved scripturally and as a Christian for the marriage bed only. They're doing something that should be just for a married couple, but they're allowing others to watch that, and it's causing this sexual excitement. That's what most of the world thinks. Oh, that's pornography.
6: Yeah, that's pretty standard.
4: Yeah.
6: Go ahead. What most people think of off the bat. Anyway, material, number two, such as books or a photograph that depicts erotic behavior and is intended to cause sexual excitement. And number three is the depiction of X in a sensual manner so as to arouse a quick, intense emotional reaction. I think all those are pretty good because they hit on the important aspects of what we're trying to say. Pornography, if you're setting the bar up here where, oh, it's two people, you know, having intercourse or doing something else, it's actually a lot lower than that. Absolutely. And everybody knows it. Everybody knows it that grew up at all in the world and was ever exposed to it, which is most people. Mm-hmm. You know that that's not like the first thing. What old school pornography came in magazines, right?
4: Yeah, the dirty
6: magazines.
4: We'll
6: talk about some of, you know, the difference between then and now and, you know, how easy it is to get it in a little bit. But you know, a lot of that wasn't what you see now when you go online on the internet.
4: Yeah.
6: It started out more like that. And what, you think back to the way that old movies portrayed guys in World War II and stuff, they had their pinup girl. It wasn't even exactly an actual photograph. It was an artistic rendering, but it was of a woman.
4: Yeah.
6: That was intended, as definition three says, to arouse a quick, intense emotional reaction.
4: Yeah.
6: And it would often be posing in some kind of erotic, you know, pose or whatever.
4: Yeah. I agree with you. I think the stuff that we see today, cause like, we could spend 40 minutes us saying, when I grew up, this is what I dealt. You know what I mean? But
6: sure.
4: And I'm not saying it's what you're doing. I'm just saying, I agree with you. But I think as far as like modern application of that same thing, I'm convinced that Instagram, TikTok is full of pornography.
6: Oh, I agree.
4: And I'm not talking about like two adults doing the act. I'm talking about like definition two, material such as books or a photograph. What's Instagram full of? Photographs and videos, which are more illicit a lot of times than photographs, that depicts erotic behavior intended to cause sexual excitement. Look, if this upsets you, if you're watching, if you're a fitness model on Instagram and you post super skin tight clothes on you, or if you're doing this stuff where you're posting pictures of yourself in bikinis and all this stuff, in my opinion, that's pornographic. I'm just saying.
6: If
4: that's
6: the
4: me.
6: Only thing my imagination, I'm using my generally, because I don't try to get on there and look at that stuff.
4: Yeah.
6: My point is, if the only thing that your imagination has to fill in is the color of your skin, that's the same thing as being
4: naked.
6: Tell me why
4: you're putting it up there. You're putting it up there what? To cause excitement from other people watching. There's a reason why you'll have like somebody that's putting up content of themselves, whether it's a video of them dancing in some like lascivious manner, which is a work of the flesh. You go look up the whole definition of that word if you want. But you've got that. Or you've got somebody that's just posting a bunch of like half nude. Like, what did you say? It's not, you don't have to be nude.
6: Yeah. When we were talking before the show, like there's a difference between nakedness and nude. Mm-hmm. You can be naked. You can show off your nakedness. And that's biblically true. You look back at the Old Testament in particular, talks about the priesthood, talks about other times, Noah and et cetera. Noah may have been straight nude. Who knows?
4: Yeah.
6: But there's a difference between showing off a part of your body, which is exposing your nakedness, and just being stark naked.
4: Yeah. What he's saying, whatever. You don't have to have all your clothes off to be naked, according to the Bible.
6: Right. That's the point.
4: Yeah. And so what you have is you have a lot of people that'll have 500,000, a million, 10 million followers on social media. And the reason they got them, I'm just saying, it's not because of the type of content they post is super educational. Mm-hmm. It's because what they're doing, in my opinion, that's pornographic. I mean, if you're watching, you don't like it, it is what it is. You can have your own opinion.
6: People look at it because they like looking at it.
4: That's right.
6: Because it gives them a certain feeling.
4: Yeah. And so I guess what I'm saying is like, don't think that what you're looking at is not pornographic just because it's not on some XXX website.
6: Yeah.
4: You know, like, you know, the Bible talks about guarding your heart. You need to guard your heart on Instagram. And I mean, I know you guys deal with like my job is Instagram. I'd still delete it. Like I delete Instagram, I re-download it, I answer messages and questions, and then I re-delete it. I just don't want the little eye on my phone where I click on it. Next thing you know, they're trying to, like we say, we try to literally ignore what looking at that stuff, and they still push it to you. They know you're a man.
6: Yep.
4: They know you're somebody from like what? Now it's like, let's say 12 to 80. Like they know you like pretty women. So they're going to try to push it to you on your feed and all this stuff. And so all you need to do is just get it out of your way, you know?
6: Yeah, it's well documented what it does to the brain, how it releases those chemicals that make you feel good and all that kind of stuff when you see it.
4: Mm-hmm.
6: So they're just taking advantage of that. I mean, there's plenty of science that backs that up.
4: Yeah.
6: So I mean, it's not a secret.
5: I know you guys and the ones who you guys who are listening as well, y'all probably heard this verse. Go to Matthew 5:27-30. It says, you have heard that it was said to those of old, you shall not commit adultery. So he's referencing the Old Testament and saying like, hey, you know, don't go out and sleep with, if you're married, don't go out and sleep with someone else. Mm-hmm. And if you're not married, don't do that. But But I say to you that whoever looks at a woman to lust for her has already committed adultery with her in his heart. If your right eye causes you to sin, pluck it out and cast it from you. You know, if your right hand causes you to sin, cut it off. So not literally cutting your hand off or cutting your eye out, but it's saying, we talked about this before we started recording, like how precious your mind is. My dad actually used to tell me like garbage in, garbage out. Mm-hmm. And it sounds goofy, like not that phrase, but just like, hey, I can watch whatever I want and it'd be fine. But one of the things, my one regret in life is, like, you all make mistakes, but this is the one thing, if you've not watched porn or maybe you're watching it, like, to stop doing it, because once you get those images in your head, it's really hard to not see them again. Mm-hmm. Like, and also it gives you a false portrayal of women. It destroys the view of women and who they're supposed, who the world wants them to be rather than who they are created in God's image. It just distorts your whole reality of women and sex and like, yeah, we can talk about that a lot, but just...
6: Well, it's true. I mean, yeah. If men are looking at these pictures, they're not looking at these pictures because they have some long-running relationship with the woman and they have emotional bonds and connections, mm-hmm. and they have deep-seated feelings and they want to care and protect and cherish mm-hmm. this person. They're looking at a random picture.
4: An object.
6: Of somebody they don't know mm-hmm. as an object that they mm-hmm. want to use, and mm-hmm. they're imagining themselves using that object.
4: Yeah, yeah.
6: It is objectification of women.
4: It is.
6: It is. No, it is. No doubt about it.
4: You're exactly right.
5: I think that's what, like what Jesus is saying, your mind is precious. Like even if you think about it, like you're committing adultery in your mind.
4: Jesus says, if this is what you're doing, he says, gouge out your eye and cut off your hand. Mm-hmm. Like you're saying, he's not saying literally go out. Cause I mean, if you rip out your right eye, your left eye, I mean, it's a lust problem, but what he's saying is you can take aggressive action, like do whatever you have to do. And so,
6: yeah.
4: Modern application is what? Delete social media.
6: Do right? the hard stuff.
4: Do the hard stuff. Let you know, well, yeah, but I really like social media. Who cares? You want to go to hell? Yeah. That's what's so funny. We talked about his first video earlier. He did one recently about overcoming pornography. And when I was talking to him before he filmed the video, he said, you know what's interesting, Aaron? He said, of all the videos I watched, he watched other people's videos on YouTube. He said, you know, not one of them mentioned hell. He said, not one of them mentioned hell. He said, you know what Jesus said? Jesus said what? If your right eye causes you to sin, pluck it out, cast it from you, for it's more profitable for you that one of your members perish than your whole body cast into what? Hell. Yeah. Jesus said, you got a lust problem? Think about hell.
6: Yeah, I don't think people take it seriously enough.
4: No.
6: It's like whenever a sin becomes very common, we find ways to remove hell from that yep. subject. We might say it's still a sin for a while, mm-hmm. but eventually you're going to stop hearing about it because mm-hmm. everybody wants to think, well, man, how many of us are going to go? I mean, yeah. the truth is it's a grave sin. It's just like any other sin. Mm-hmm. Number one, sexual sins. What's the thing we were talking about before the show? They're one of the ones that have a unique thing said about them. What was it?
4: I can't remember if it's in 1 Corinthians or not, but it says all sins that a man commits are outside the body, except for sexual immorality, which is basically like against the body. I don't know if it's in 1 Corinthians 6 or what. I didn't look it up, but it's basically in a sense saying all these other sins, like they have their effect, but in a sense, I think that verse is saying, look, there's something really special and long-term damaging about sexual sin.
5: I think
4: that
5: right.
4: won't leave
6: it. Yeah.
5: I think you're right.
4: Did you find it?
5: I think it's 1 Corinthians 6, 13.
4: Like read it.
5: Foods for the stomach and the stomach for foods, but God will destroy both of it. And then now the body is not for sexual morality, but the Lord and the Lord for the body.
4: That's
5: similar.
6: Well, that's a good one.
4: I'll look it up.
6: It's a good point, though, actually, that particular scripture, because he's 18. Saying that, you know, just because flee
4: sexual immorality,
6: just because right. your body has certain functions and abilities doesn't mean that they're for you to just use however you want to use them.
4: Yeah.
6: Right. No, now you can have a conversation.
4: It's 1 Corinthians 6:18.
6: Okay.
4: Flee sexual immorality. In the second part, every sin that a man does is outside the body, but he who commits sexual immorality sins against his own body.
6: Yeah. It's going to, one of the things I take away from that is going to stay with you.
4: Yeah.
6: I mean, I don't know. I mean, there's a lot of, you know, you can get to say it's a buzzword these days, but it's almost like it's an infection. Like it's coming in and it's going to yeah. be there and it's going to affect you.
4: Yeah. Mm-hmm.
6: And that's what it does. You were talking about that earlier. Like if you haven't been involved in pornography or sexual sins, I mean, this is specifically about porn, but if you haven't, don't do it because it won't be like anything else.
4: No.
6: It won't be. Let's say you decide that you're going to do another sin. You're going to socially drink. Well, you know what? You can stop that in 10 years. it's not going to affect you the same way, mm-hmm. assuming that nothing crazy happened when you did it. Mm-hmm. But sure, you're never going to forget these things if yeah. you involve yourself in it, especially as a man with more visual memory. Mm-hmm. It does particularly affect men more, although a lot of women are involved in it. Mm-hmm. And, you know, you talk about the sin of just creating the pornography in the first place is mm-hmm. another topic by itself.
4: Yeah.
6: But go ahead.
4: No. You just spurred a thought. You know, there's a passage in Romans 1:32. So it starts in Romans 1:16, the power of the gospel. Then you have 18 through, you know, 20, where it talks about, you know, you should have seen God's power. You're without excuse. But the people rejected the truth, basically worshiped the creature instead of the creator God. And then it talks about this process in Romans of how they sinned. God gave them over to a more vile sin, and they kept getting more and more awful. But at the very end of it says, verse 32, those who, knowing the righteous judgment of God, that those who practice such things are deserving of death, not only do the same, but also approve of those who practice them.
6: I was just thinking that.
4: Were you?
6: Yeah, absolutely.
4: Yep.
6: That's it. If you like pornography, not only are you committing a sin yourself by lusting in your heart, the way that Tucker referenced mm-hmm. earlier for us, but you're also supporting the whole industry.
4: Yeah, you're supporting an industry that is massively involved with sex trafficking. Mm-hmm. I mean, abuse of women, abuse of children.
6: It does promote rape.
4: Absolutely.
6: Porn dedicated to being rape porn. Mm-hmm. You think people don't live those fantasies out? Well, there's people that have reported themselves actually raping people because that's what they got into because of this industry.
4: Yeah. And all those things are, I would say rape, molestation of children. I think you deserve to die. I'm sorry. I look at God's moral nature in the Old Testament. That's what happened if you did that sort of thing.
6: Yeah.
4: So my opinion, I mean, I'm not obviously making laws in America, right? And I would hope that the person,
6: innocent thing that you can possibly have on this earth, a child.
4: Yeah.
6: And then you defile them and harm them and damage them forever. Yep. Because like you were saying, that idea, yes, you can go and commit these sexual sins and sin against yourself and damage yourself for the rest of your life. Mm-hmm. But it doesn't mean, I mean, well, the point is it'll do that to them as well. So I'm agreeing with you.
4: Yeah. And my point is,
6: you do that to the children, you're messing up people for their whole life against their will. Yep. People that, mm-hmm. not that even the will has a lot to do with it necessarily and why this is wrong, but it's just.
4: Yeah, and I'm saying if you're supporting it, if you're watching this stuff, if you're giving your money or even just your attention to it, you're complicit.
6: Yeah, they get paid by you looking at their website. They run ads.
4: Advertising.
6: It's just like everybody else these days.
4: Yeah.
6: So, matter of fact, that's probably where the majority of revenue comes from. I looked up, I think the estimate is it's a $97 billion industry right now globally.
4: More than all. I forget exactly what it was, but it's like more than all professional athletics combined.
6: Yeah, I bet.
4: I think I even read one.
6: I can believe that.
4: Don, when you watch Don's older video, Truth About Pornography, at the time he did that video, it was more than like Google, Apple, all these tech combined. Yeah, I don't know if it's the same, but.
6: I don't know either. It's still hanging in there.
4: Yeah.
6: It probably accounts for the majority of internet traffic. I think I've heard that somewhere else as well.
4: I wouldn't be surprised by that. Hey, everybody. 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You can hop on the App Store, search Gospel Broadcasting Network, and you can download the app. And there's this show, many other great shows that you can watch or listen to and start learning more about the Bible and why we're here, what our purpose is. Thanks for listening. All right. So we got about 10 minutes left. In Don's video, he talks about Truth About Pornography, which will be in the link tree, the four A's. One, he talks about accessibility, where we kind of touched on that. Whereas basically, he talks about in the past, everybody, I remember growing up, I guess I'll say we weren't going to talk about growing up, but in the past, I remember there was this street and I remember where the dirty video shop was, right? And you, in a small town, you drive by that and you know everybody's car. Like that was a deterrent. I don't want anybody to see my car in that parking lot. It's not like that anymore, is it?
6: No.
4: Literally, it's like, within reach of every person, there's like three or four buttons and one search.
6: Yeah. Now instead of the dirty video store, there's websites dedicated for you to make it yourself mm-hmm. and upload it and have other people look at it. It's gone full swing. It's like completely normalized now almost. I mean,
4: and now it's normalized. It's not even, it's on Instagram. It's on TikTok.
6: Oh yeah. You see the effects of it.
4: Yeah.
6: I mean, absolutely. The more and more society plunges into it, the more and more society will start to reflect it. It's just like anything else. You are what you eat. If our society is consuming pornography en masse more and more, day after day, and it's more extreme forms of pornography, the more people do it, that's been shown to be true. What do you think you're going to see when you look out at the average person?
4: And as a parent, it is your responsibility to protect your kid. It is nobody else's.
6: That's right.
4: Because good luck. No one else is going to do it for you. Like, I'm just saying, and that's not only with social media. You better be careful what your kids are reading. I mean, that stuff's horrible. We've talked, we've talked about that. The just filth, absolute filth books that they will try to slide into your kids.
6: Have you, if you haven't, I mean, I know this may date this particular podcast episode a little bit, but go look up the things going on right now.
4: The school
6: with
4: boards.
6: Parents going to the school boards, and they've gotten these books from the libraries, you know, middle school, junior high school libraries, and they're reading excerpts. And I can't repeat the things that they're saying in those meetings. It wouldn't be appropriate for this program. It's just that graphic.
4: All three of us unrelatedly found out about this. And I know when I first heard about that, I was like literally started sweating. It was sick to my stomach. Like, it's just evil. I mean, that's literally the devil. That's what the devil would
6: they're
4: want.
6: They're legitimately in the open admitting that they are after your kids. They want them to be just like, they want them to be worse than them because what they have available to, and by them, I mean the people who are in this lifestyle, who love this lifestyle, who promote it, they don't have available to them or didn't the extremes that they wish they had. So now what are they going to do? They're going to get the kids so that the next generation is softer and they can do something with them. And there's people out there dedicated. Organizations, all they exist for is for sexualizing children. They're open about it. And they want to legalize things like pedophilia. And this is what's called grooming, right?
4: You're exactly
6: right. So you prepare them by introducing these ideas in written form to them. You get them to read them and write essays about them. And then all of a sudden they get a little bit older.
7: It makes me angry just thinking about
6: it.
5: One of the things I heard on a podcast recently, Meg and I were driving and we listened to it, and it's they were talking about pornography and the porn industry. And a lot of the things that are getting fed are, they call them the pornographers, the ones who create the porn, even the video people behind, which they get paid a lot of money, which is crazy. But anyways, let's say the video person and the guy, the director, are secretly pedophiles, and they start bringing in these ideas and tell the actors, or, you know, and to do those certain kind of acts and bring in children, different things. Like Pornhub got in trouble for, because they had a lot of like different child abuse and stuff on there. But anyways, the material that's being created is not just being created by just an innocent person. Like, it's a twisted person, especially with some evil ideas, and say, go portray that. Then you go home. And I mean, I struggled with it all throughout college. And thankfully before I married Meg, like, stopped doing it. But, and then when they create all that, then it comes to your phone, you watch it, and you're like, oh, this is normal, this is okay. And then you watch, there's different categories, you break it down. And once in, when you start watching one, it starts leading to another. Because, like, once you kind of, like, treat your conscience to that, and then you're like, okay, this isn't as graphic, let me go to this category. And I'm not going to name off the categories.
6: It's like you said, it's accessible to everyone at any time they want it. And they don't, I mean, there are websites that charge you for it, so it's affordable as well. But there are some that are, well, what I'm trying to say, there's some to charge, but other ones, they get it out for free. They just want you to have it because it lends itself to their agenda. They want it to spread as far as they can.
4: Well, and it's addiction. Let's transition to that. The whole point is they want to addict you to it. And I mean, you know who's behind it? It starts with a D and ends in evil. I mean, it's the devil. It's the devil. I mean, he is the devil.
6: Starts with a D and ends with evil.
4: Yeah, evil. Yeah, starts with a D and ends in evil. The devil. It's the devil. He wants to. Jesus said he's a murderer from the beginning. That's what he's trying to do. He's trying to murder everything God gave you. He's trying to murder your morality. Mm-hmm. He's trying to murder any sort of sexuality that God created to be inhabited in a marriage. He's trying to murder it, and he's trying to warp it, and he's trying to make you a pervert. He's trying to make every, I mean, that's what he's trying to do. He's trying to take what God made, and he's trying to twist it. And it is an addiction. I mean, we've only got 5-6 minutes left. We'll have, Don, one of the videos we will have in the link tree is, you know, Don, it's like 2 or 3 steps to overcoming it. And he talks about a lot about having an accountability partner. Mm-hmm. He talks about softwares. So I'm going to leave that for him. But,
6: well, that's important for another point that we,
4: go ahead.
6: We mentioned, but, you know, you feel like you're anonymous a lot of times. That's what makes it so prolific.
4: You think nobody will ever know.
6: That's right. You can fix that if you're struggling. If you want to be, if you want to be better, but you keep on going back, it's like you get to that point in the day and you're like, oh man, I'm just going to, oh, you can fix that if you use Covenant Eyes or some of these other softwares or whatever. I remember him mentioning that.
4: Yeah.
6: I mean, find you accountability partners and things like that because sometimes you need help.
4: Yeah. And I mean, it's okay. Covenant Eyes, you know, someone will say like, oh man, it costs money. It's like, yeah, it does. I don't think you understand how damaging this is going to be to your future.
6: Yeah.
4: Like,
6: you want to spend some money or spend your soul.
4: That's right. If you're worried about, well, it's going to cost me $20-$30. Now, maybe you're young and you don't have that kind of money and you're, well, I can't afford it because my parents will find that. I'm telling you, talk to your parents. Just go to your parents and say, look, I'm struggling with this. Go to the preacher at your church or one of your elders and say, look, I'm struggling with this. I need help. Because, I mean, it takes hold at a young age and you need to get under control early.
5: One thing that I want to bring some encouragement is that I know sometimes when you look forward to marriage, especially in college, you're like, I'll watch porn for a while, then I quit it. So what I'm saying is that God designed those sexual desires for marriage. And like sometimes we think that God's going to try to take away fun, but he's the one that designed sex and the enjoyment for marriage. And so the people out in the world are twisting it. Wait for your wife or your husband. And just a summary of Proverbs 5, 18 through 19. It's just like, let your fountain be blessed and rejoice with the wife of your youth. As a loving deer and a graceful doe, let her breast satisfy you all times and always be enraptured with her love. And one version says intoxicated. And I say all that to say that there is like all that stuff that's been twisted. You can fully enjoy your marriage with sex. Like it's
6: there's a place for it.
4: And guess what? I'm going to say you don't have to be 30. I think our culture is really, I personally think the devil won in this way too, where he basically makes people think that you shouldn't get married till you're 30. Cause if you get married, you know, you want to wait, you want to live your life. You want to go to high school. You want to go to college. You want to sow your wild oats. I think it's stupid. I mean,
6: yeah,
4: you know, my wife and I didn't get married till later. That's cause I didn't meet her till later, but like, I got my advice would be
5: 22.
4: Yeah, that's better. My advice would be don't wait till you're 25, 30, 40 to get married if you don't have to.
6: Because you understand commitment and what the relationship requires.
4: And it's a godly marriage.
6: That's it.
4: Yeah.
6: I mean, absolutely.
4: I mean, that's why we wonder why people are struggling with pornography and you're like, well, yeah, you want a guy to wait till he's 28 to be married. What do you expect?
6: Right. Now, I'm not saying either. I mean, I guess to be careful that the first person you're attracted to run off and get married. No, I know that's not what you mean.
4: No.
6: So, you know, balance that out. But the point is, don't get caught up in this idea that you need to live in this culture that we've got set up. You know, the Bible talks about these things being a sin. Galatians 5:19 says, now the works of the flesh are manifest, which are these, adultery, fornication, uncleanness, lasciviousness. And it goes on to mention others, but those in particular are the ones on the list that pertain to what we're talking about today. Mm-hmm. You know, anyway.
4: No, I think you're right. I mean, 1 Corinthians 6:18, we read earlier, says flee sexual immorality, right? It's not like a sin where God says stand and fight. You just run, right? So you run from it if you're tempted with it. Every sin a man does is outside the body, but he that commits sexual immorality sins against his own body. And then listen to the next thing. It says, do you not know that your body is the temple of the Holy Spirit who's in you, whom you have from God? You are not your own. You were bought at a price. Therefore, glorify God in your body and in your spirit, which are God's. So your body is who?
6: Yeah.
4: Is God's.
5: Mm-hmm.
4: Your spirit's God's. God owns everything about you if you're a Christian.
6: Yeah.
4: And if you're a Christian, God owns you. And whenever you're the property of God and God says you don't do this, you shouldn't be doing it.
6: Yeah. If you're a Christian, you made that agreement. Mm-hmm. You said, you know what? I know what my debt is and I'm not able to pay it. And I need Jesus to pay it. And when he pays it, I'm going to belong to him.
4: Yeah.
6: You're selling yourself to the Lord.
4: Yeah.
6: You know, you're no longer yours. So he gets to tell you how you should handle yourself.
4: Yeah.
6: And the fortunate thing is he's doing it because he wants what's best for you.
4: Yeah.
6: He knows what's best for you because he's the one who made you.
4: In contrast with that, God knows what's best for you. This is Proverbs 7:21. With her enticing speech, she causes him to yield. With her flattering lips, she seduces him. Immediately he went after her as an ox goes to the slaughter, or as a fool to the correction of the stocks, till an arrow struck his liver, as a bird hastens to the snare he did not know would cost him his life.
6: Yeah.
4: Verse 25, don't let your heart turn aside to her ways. She's cast down many wounded, and all who were slain by her were strong men. Her house is the way to hell, descending the chambers of death. I mean, contrast that. Like, that's what, and that's in this, it's talking about the adulterous woman.
6: Yeah, there's a reason that imagery was used.
4: But that imagery is used of an adulterous woman because men are attracted to women. Look at Solomon, wisest man ever. What was his problem? Women. David, mighty man after God's own heart, before, not went in the middle of it, and he's led into what? The same thing. So be careful with pornography. We'll have some good resources in the link tree, and hang in there. We'll talk to you next episode. See you later.

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0: It's 86 degrees.
2: We're thinking about some remarkable things that happen when we pray. Here's what we found. God the Father listens to us. God the Son Jesus talks about us, mediates in our behalf. And now, God the Holy Spirit thinks with us. In Romans 8, 26 and 27, we find this. Likewise, the Spirit helps us in our weaknesses, for we do not know what to pray for as we ought, but the Spirit Himself intercedes for us with groanings too deep for words. And He who searches hearts knows what is in the mind of the Spirit, because the Spirit intercedes for the saints. So when we pray, the Spirit reads our minds, God reads His minds, and even when it's challenging to pray, we can still pray. That makes today

Hello, my name is Griffin Collins, and I have an exciting announcement. We will begin releasing a weekly devotional on Facebook titled Matters That Matter. In these weekly devotionals, we will discuss topics that are important and specific to the Lord's Church today. What does the Bible say about trusting others? Am I required to be faithful as a Christian? I pray that you will follow along with us as we explore matters that matter today. Yeah.

0: Just a thought, what about the Ethiopian eunuch? What about the Ethiopian eunuch? Now, we mentioned with the thief on the cross that that was a subject that many Christians had considered and talked about, discussed, read in their Bibles. I would say this is the same thing. It's in the same boat, so to speak. It's the exact same type of situation. You have a story, history account, as some people call it story, but a history account of a man reading his Bible, his at least version of the Bible that they had back then, and Philip comes to speak with him and says, "Understandest thou what thou readest? How can I, except some man should guide me?" Now, this is the first point. I have not met many people that can pick up their Bible and find one in Walmart, whatever the case may be, and instantly read it and understand every single aspect of it. I've not met many people that can do that, if any. Sometimes the best thing to do when studying the Bible is to study the Bible with someone who has studied a lot more about the Bible than you have. When you go to a preaching school or when you go to church, usually the person that they have teaching Bible classes or preaching the sermon, even if the local preacher's not in town, is someone that is well-versed in the Scriptures. They understand the Bible well enough to be able to give a sermon. They don't just let the person who became a Christian a few weeks ago get up and preach, because they understand you need to understand what you're reading, what you're saying, what you're preaching. Here's the situation with the Ethiopian eunuch. He's reading in Isaiah 53, but he doesn't understand what he's reading. Now, just for some context clues, let's go to Isaiah 53 for a moment, and let's consider what he was reading. Here's what the Ethiopian eunuch was reading. Isaiah writes, "Who hath believed our report? And to whom is the arm of the Lord revealed? For he shall grow up before him as a tender plant, and as a root out of a dry ground. He hath no form nor comeliness. And when we shall see him, there is no beauty that we should desire him. He is despised and rejected of men, a man of sorrows and acquainted with grief. And we hid, as it were, our faces from him. And he was despised, and we esteemed him not. Surely he hath borne our griefs and carried our sorrows, yet we did esteem him stricken, smitten of God, and afflicted. But he was wounded for our transgressions, he was bruised for our iniquities. The chastisement of our peace was upon him, and with his stripes we are healed." Drop down to verse 7 if you have your Bible open. "He was oppressed and he was afflicted, yet he opened not his mouth. He is brought as a lamb to the slaughter, and as a sheep before her shearers is dumb, so he openeth not his mouth." This is what the Ethiopian eunuch was reading, and he says, how can I understand this until someone explains it to me? Now here, Christians, when you want to have a Bible study, you might ask the question, well, if they're studying a passage from Scripture that's not talking about Jesus, how do I get it to talking about the baptism that they need for their salvation? Or even if it is talking about Jesus, how do I steer it in the right way? This is exactly what Philip did. He used the book of Isaiah, chapter 53, to talk about the crucifixion, to talk about the things that was necessary for our salvation to even be possible. And from that point, he got the eunuch to say this, "Here is water. What doth hinder me to be baptized?" Hold on a minute. I didn't see a drop of water in Isaiah 53 talked about. I didn't. There's not one. You mean to tell me that from Isaiah 53, you can get to water baptism? Yeah, absolutely. How? Because Isaiah 53 is talking about the crucifixion. And the crucifixion leads to talking about the idea that you got to have salvation. That crucifixion was for sins, the sins of mankind. And how do we wash away those sins through His blood? Water baptism. Now, some say that you shouldn't have verse 37, the last part of it in there, "I believe that Jesus Christ is the Son of God." Now, while it is true that some of the original documents do not contain this, true or false, in order for the Ethiopian eunuch to have been baptized for the remission of his sins, he would have had to have confessed that Jesus Christ was the Son of God. True. So is it wrong to have that in there? I don't see how it's wrong. It's no different than the way that the American Standard Version has added certain words, or the King James Version has to add certain words. If you have a Bible and the words are in italics, That's because those words weren't there in the original text, but they were added to make the verse make more sense to an English-speaking person. And so in this situation, this verse, to my mind, can be added, just the last part of it, so that you can understand, you need to confess. Romans 10, 9 and 10 talks about confession. With out of the mouth, confession is made, and so we understand confession is necessary. So why wouldn't the Ethiopian eunuch have needed to do it? He would have. He would have needed to confess. The other argument some people try to make is, well, you can sprinkle. Wait a minute. See, here is water. What doth hinder me to be baptized? So he was looking at a little cup or a little jar of water, right? Well, some people would say, yeah, sure, absolutely. So explain the next verse. He commanded the chariot to stand still, and they went down both into the water. That's impressive. For the Ethiopian eunuch and Philip to both fit into a jar of water. I'm impressed by that. Brothers and sisters, we need to stop letting these types of arguments win. That is absurd. Why can't we let what the Bible says to just speak where the Bible speaks, be silent where the Bible is silent, and just let that be the end of it? They both went down into a body of water, both of them, and they both then came up out of the water. They had to go into a body of water for this to even be possible, to be true. Otherwise, this is one of the most impressive miracles in the New Testament. And you and I both understand that that is not what happened. What about the Ethiopian eunuch? Just a thought.
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Zacchaeus was a wee little man. A wee little man was he. It is one of the most beloved Bible stories of resolution and redemption that almost didn't happen. Zacchaeus was a tax collector, a profession despised by the Jewish community. When Jesus came to town one day, Zacchaeus wanted to learn more about him, so he went out to see him. But when he got there, the crowd blocked his view because he was so short. So he ran ahead and climbed a tree to get a bird's eye view of Jesus as he passed by. Not only did he get to see Jesus, but he ended up hosting Jesus for dinner that evening. Zacchaeus was rewarded by Jesus because he overcame the obstacles in his way to meet him. A lot of people are interested in knowing Jesus, but the devil litters their way with obstacles. Like Zacchaeus, we need to climb more trees and overcome the devil's obstacles. Jesus is worth it.

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0: It's 86 degrees.
2: Yeah, dating has been a lot more difficult nowadays than anything else. All these different dating abilities and apps, you know, people talking about Snapchat is how they communicate with one another now. And I'd like to explain how that even works, because I've been married just 3 years, but even I feel old when I hear people talking about it, because dating changes so drastically year to year, how it works, how it functions. You know, in our time of my life growing up, if I liked a girl, I had to go talk to her, or message her on Facebook or through her phone. Nowadays, if you like a girl, you just take a picture of yourself, send it to her, you know, and you're like, hey, what's up? And that's how they start communication, you know, with talking face to face, just with Snapchat. So it's so different from what I knew. And the way the world changes with dating all the time is we've got problems that will come about with that. Naturally, so obviously Snapchat's got problems that we don't need to discuss at this time. We may discuss that in another episode, but obviously that happens to become a problem if you're not using it carefully. And sure, anything can be used improperly. You know, anything is a tool, and it can be used improperly. And someone might say, well, the Bible can. Yeah, the Bible can if you put it in the hands of the right person. They can use it improperly, because many false doctrines have come about based on taking verses out of context and all that. So sure, with dating, a question that I'd have is, what would you do if your child brings home a non-Christian as their boyfriend or girlfriend? How do you handle that?
3: Well, that's obviously, that's pretty, it's not as rare as you would think.
2: Right.
3: And especially in places where our young people, you know, they're one or two young people in a congregation. And so you have, you know, they're in a school system, you know, maybe, or maybe they're just not even, maybe they're being homeschooled or something like that, but there's not that many other opportunities to be around, maybe, you know, those. There's not a big youth group, and so they meet folks that are outside of the church, and there's certainly nothing wrong with that as far as meeting people outside the church. We need to be able to be evangelistic, and we need to be friendly to folks that we might be able to teach them the gospel and things like that. But therein lies the difficulty when they decide, okay, we want to date so-and-so, and they bring them home, and you find out, or you just find out that they've started talking and dating. And so I think that this conversation begins long before your children are of dating, quote, dating age, and that may be debatable to some as far as a dating age, but I think this conversation begins at a younger age, you training your children, them seeing, obviously, in your home, the type of husband and wife, you know, that their mom and daddy are, but also then to have some conversation as they mature and get a little bit older and get closer to that dating age, then they're going to, you know, they're obviously going to have questions, and I think rightly so. And you should be sparking some of that conversation as a parent with your young people. There again, you know, we didn't really experience this, you know, in our family near as much. My older son just got married and to a wonderful young Christian lady, and she is super, and we love her as a daughter, and that's been a blessing. In fact, though, that's something that we prayed for early on for both of our boys. And I think that was key for us also, to keep that in our mind, to keep that before God as a prayer of ours, you know. And I think God truly answered our prayers in that, and gave us, you know, that opportunity, gave Chris that opportunity, and her as well, Caitlin as well. And so I think that was wonderful for them. But, you know, we tried to instill in them young, you know, what type of girls they should be looking for. You know, dating is about who you might marry. Obviously, you know, there are steps that are involved in that, and dating is a part of that. You know, some will talk about other means of doing that, courtship and things like that, and we could talk about that a little bit later. But you know, when you think about that whole scene, you know, I think that the question about it, you know, what do you do if? I think it's about communication. It's about having that conversation. Like I say, if you start early, it's going to be easier. They're going to see certain things. They're going to be looking for things in their parents that they should be seeing, because that's who they're going to model after. And hopefully that's who they're going to see a good example in, and want to have, you know, that kind of relationship as well. you know, it doesn't always work out where, you know, they meet a nice, you know, Christian, a young person, and that's who they want to date there again. So, you know, my suggestion is not to panic.
4: But to
3: talk about it, to talk through it, to talk about the situations, to talk about the possible problems that might come down the road in that situation. You know, obviously, you know, we're talking about the dating situation. You know, I think that you have to put in several, you know, you teach them about boundaries, you teach them about, you know, what's right and wrong when it comes to that. And so those things are in place, whether they're dating a Christian or a non-Christian, because let's face it, if they possibly could put themselves in a situation where they shouldn't be, whether it's a Christian or not, and because of being at a young age and things like that, that can be difficult. Mm-hmm. That they're putting themselves, you know, probably in dangerous positions in that way, and that can be problematic. But all of this is part of a conversation that's started way before they start dating. And so my thing is to remind them that, you know, we love them, we want to encourage them, but we want to keep open communication, because the last thing you want is for your child to shut down and not talk to you anymore. And so some conversations that I've heard in the past have been where they just completely, you're not absolutely, you know, mm-hmm. this is not going to happen. You cannot, you know, and of course, if your child has a little bit of a rebellious streak, the first thing they're going to go is go and do all of that you just said, you know, against them, you know, and shame on them for it. But so you want to have an open communication with them. You want to know, they need to know that their parents are somebody that they can go and talk to about any and all of these things that they're facing, as awkward as it might seem because they're older and whatever. But if you have that communication with them early on, they're more likely to communicate that with you later.
4: Sure.
3: And listen to what you have to say.
2: I think the interesting thing is something you mentioned, that, you know, you date to marry.
3: Right.
2: And we have to understand what marriage truly is.
3: Yeah.
2: I didn't before I got married. And I don't even know if you can truly 100% know it until you're married.
3: True.
2: Because you don't know what that's like to share a life with someone and to have the burden and responsibility of taking care of that person. All you've done is dated or courted them. And you know, in Genesis 2:24, it talks about man leaves father and mother, cleaves to his wife, and they become one flesh.
3: Right.
2: And the idea there, from what I understand of the Hebrew word of leaving father and mother, is you set it down and you walk away from it. And the interesting thing there is, it's not that you set your mom and dad down and you never talk to them again and you're never around them again, but it's you leave that part of your life behind. You are no longer the child that's under mom and dad's authority in their house. You are now growing up and becoming a man, getting married, starting your own home where you are the head of that home, or you're marrying a man where you are now in submission to that man, you're, you know, respecting that man. And like we talked about previously, you got to have that respect in order to, you know, you got to show love to get that respect. But I think the important part here is you have to ask yourself two questions. Number one, can I be one flesh with this individual being fully acceptable to God if they're not a Christian? Now, some people say no. I don't see that 100% though. And I understand that in a perfect world, this would happen. You'd check all the boxes. But some people would suggest that in order to be pleasing to God, you have to be married to a Christian. That removes a lot of situations and stories though, where an individual married someone that wasn't and they were converted because of it. Or an individual dated someone who wasn't and they were converted because of it. But that's the first question you have to ask is, can I still be able to worship my Lord if I'm married to this person? If the answer is no, then I don't think it's wise. If the answer is no.
3: Right.
2: If they make it clear, I'm never going to ever do this, you have no hope, this is how I'm going to be, then it's probably wise to get out of that relationship.
3: Sure.
2: However, the second thing you have to ask is there an opportunity to teach? And if I'm expected, according to the Bible, you know, we've got more than just Matthew talking about going into all the world and teaching the gospel. If I'm expected to go into the world and teach the gospel, you mentioned creating relationships, meeting people outside of the home and maybe even outside of the church, and that's good. And the influences that we have, and we know of stories of people who meet a girl or meet a guy and they convert them. And maybe they don't even marry. Maybe they break up for a time. But that individual is a Christian now because of that relationship that they had for a short period of time with that other individual. So am I to suggest that it was evil that they got together when it brought about the result of that person having their soul saved? I can't see that. But it is like 1 Corinthians 7, 1 through 4 talk about is, you get married, you no longer have authority over your own body.
4: Sure.
2: In the sense of, your wife's body is yours and you are hers. That's how that works. And if I'm going to get into a relationship where the husband or the wife is saying, you can't do this, I won't stand for that, and it's what my Lord is telling me to do, then I need to be able to try to see ahead into the future as much as I can when I'm dating somebody. And all of us can kind of sometimes admit, man, if I'd really looked at that, I would have seen it.
4: Right.
2: And if I really, you know, we call it puppy love, you know, where people get so blinded by love and affection that they don't see anything wrong with the other individual. But I don't see it wrong. I don't see it sinful to find someone that is not a Christian and date them. Maybe it's unwise to consider doing that. And I would agree that it needs to be careful because you're looking at an individual that you're going to spend the rest of your life with, but on Judgment Day, you're giving an account for your life.
4: Right.
2: And if your spouse is a hindrance to you getting to heaven, then much like the passage talks about cutting off your hand if it offends you, or plucking out your eye if it offends you, cut off your spouse before they're your spouse.
4: Yeah.
2: And you hear the statement, the best time to get a divorce is before you get married.
4: Sure.
2: Because there's no heartache, there's no worry, and you know you haven't done anything that creates lasting consequences. But unwise, I would say that that's more what I lean toward, because there's too many stories of individuals that have found the truth because of a relationship that they have with an individual. But I think the problem becomes this. Sometimes the boyfriend or the girlfriend of our children try to get them to do things that aren't right to do. And not always just downright sinful things like drugs and alcohol, or you know, being physical with one another in a way that they're not allowed to be. But the thing I want to ask is, you know, Wayne, what would you do if this individual is trying to get your child to go to their denomination and see how they see the Bible?
3: Yeah, and you know, and that's, you know, with them dating a non-Christian, that's what it's going to typically lead to. It's going to say, okay, well, I came to services with you. Well, now you come to services with me, and so forth. And that's a question that has been in every teen Bible class that I've ever taught. Has that's the question that's come up. You know, well, so and so invited me. You know, well, should I go? Well, here's the problem that you're going to run into. Number one, you know, we have to be not just committed to Christ, but convicted by Christ, that this is what's right. This is the Lord's church, and that's lived out daily in our faith. Now, that's not to say that if I went to something, but if the situation tries to pressure me to leave my times of worship where I'm supposed to be at my local congregation, where I'm worshiping, you know, God there in spirit and in truth, and I leave that, forsake that assembly, so to speak, you know, and not go to that assembly to go to a denominational assembly, what is it that I have said? I've not just said that, hey, I like you enough and respect you enough that I'm going to go check out what you typically go to, but actually what it says is much, much more than that. It actually goes a lot deeper. It actually says, well, I'm okaying really what you, and I know somebody may get there and they may say, you know, well, I want to ask you questions. I want to be able to talk about those things. But typically by our presence at some particular event, that lends credence to our acceptance of it. Mm-hmm. And so, you know, that individual is trying as hard as you might be to convert you as you are them. And so to say that, hey, it's okay for us to be something else other than a member of the Lord's church. And so that's the problem that they're going to run into. So we have to think about, you know, so somebody might say, okay, well, what if it's not at one of our particular times of service? You know, could I go to there again? There again, I would say with questions to follow, you know, it would be a situation where, okay, we get to open the Bible and see if we can see those things in Scripture, and I get to ask some hard questions if you still want me to come,
2: right.
3: You know, and I've been asked to come to certain things like that and had opportunity to do that. But even that, as someone who's trained in the Bible and Scripture, and that's part of my everyday work, that is still a difficult proposition for me to be, for all things to work out just right, so that I felt like I was able to properly ask the questions. And you know, it sounds really good, but it rarely works out that way.
2: Right.
3: And so I would warn against that. I would say that absolutely do not miss services, any of your, you know, any of the Lord's services to go and do that. And even then, I would be careful about going to yet something else, because it still promotes the idea of acceptance of, even if you get to ask some questions. Hey, you gave in once. Maybe if I ask, they'll come again.
2: Right.
3: And they'll eventually just give in. And so that's the problem that I see with that. Well, what about you?
4: Yeah, and this is something that personally I have not had to experience as a father yet, with a child that's under the age of dating, of course. But I did have these questions come up when I was a teenager. Mm-hmm. You know, you have not even girls or boys asking their spouse, you know, the one they're dating.
3: Right.
4: But the people that are just friends, because the task that we have is to go out and say to people, will you come to church with me? That's the task that we have. We're expected to go into the world and sure. try to teach and preach Jesus to the lost. But the thing that we have forgotten is the denominational world's been told that same task.
3: Yeah.
4: They've been asked to do the same exact thing. And so you get into this situation where you look like you're saying, you can only come to my church. That's right. Not what you're saying.
3: That's the perception.
4: Right. And it's not what you're saying. But I think that, like you mentioned with the questions about what's going to happen if a girl or boy comes home with someone that's not a Christian, the conversation starts at a young age. Mm-hmm. You instill to your children, like Deuteronomy 6, 7 through 9 talks about, you know, you teach them diligently all parts of the day. If they're sitting, right. if they're standing, if they're laying, if they're walking, you're teaching your children as many times as possible. And we used to groan as children when we'd be in the car and my dad would go, well, there's a story in that. There's a lesson in that. And he would proceed to teach us something. And
3: right.
4: as children, we'd go, oh, no, not another story, not another lesson. Now being out of the house, I wish I could remember all of them. You know, we forget in the moment, right. and then when we really need them, we're like, I should have paid more attention. Mm-hmm. But that's just it. That's what they're told to do. And then it talks about in verses 8 and 9, binding them as a sign on your hand, and there'll be frontlets between your eyes. It's almost as if you put on blinders, that you're seeing the Word of God everywhere you go, and that is all you're seeing, sure. is God's Word. I love verse 9. You know, you write them on the doorposts of your house and on your yeah. gates, and sometimes churches have done this. You're entering in the auditorium, and it says, enter to worship. And then as you're leaving the auditorium, it says, leave to serve.
3: Right.
4: And what they mean by that is, when you enter into this room, it is to worship the Heavenly Father. And when you leave this room, it is to serve Him. It is to go into the world and not forget what you've done here today.
3: Yeah, and who you are.
4: Yeah, and that's what that idea yeah. of writing it on the right. doorpost is. Anytime you walk in and anytime you go out, you're reminded of who you are and what you're supposed to be. If we do that with our children, if as my son grows older and as other sons and daughters that people have in this world, if as they're growing older, we're instilling in them this doctrine of the Lord and of all the things, they can go to an event like that on a Tuesday night, some prayer meeting they're having, and they'll know automatically what's right and what's wrong.
3: Yeah.
4: As long as they take what we've told them and have applied it. You know, you have Proverbs 4, the writer there is the father saying to his child, I've given you good doctrine.
3: Right.
4: I've taught you in the way of the right path. You know, I've led you the right way. Now it's up to you. You have to be the one to take what I've taught. And multiple times throughout Proverbs, you have the writer saying, please listen to me. Don't forsake the law of your mother. Listen to what we have to say. When a child grows up to be a teenager and his buddy or his girlfriend or her friend or her boyfriend say, hey, I'll come to my church. You come to my church, I'll come to yours. The very first thing they need to first do is understand, if they're a Christian, they cannot forsake the assembly of God. Mm. They're expected to worship the Father. So a Sunday's automatically out. They've got to worship the Lord. And really, a Wednesday, by being subject to the eldership, is out. But a Tuesday night, if there's nothing going on at the congregation, sure, I would agree with you that they could go to a prayer meeting or a revival at a Baptist church or a Mormon church or, you know, any denominational church with questions following.
3: Yeah.
4: Because that's just it. Every time I've ever had someone come to church that's brought a visitor, there's always been questions.
3: Sure.
4: They always want to know, why do you do it this way?
3: Yeah.
4: We cheapen a Bible study opportunity when we go to a denominational service and we don't ask questions. Because we want to know the same thing a visitor wants to know about us. Where do we get the authority to do what we're doing. And so if you go to some, you know, revival and they bring out the snakes and they're snake charming and they're, you know, they're speaking in tongues and all this kind of stuff, that's one of the very first questions you need to ask is, I noticed y'all brought out these snakes and it was kind of an odd scene. You know, where do y'all get the authority to do that? What you're going to be able to do is have a Bible study without having a Bible study, because that individual is going to just automatically try to tell you what they've been told for years.
3: Right.
4: Well, then you can say, okay, well, that's really neat, but where did you find that in the Bible? And if they can't pull out God's Word and give you what they found, then there's a problem.
3: Yeah.
4: Because when we don't have authority, we don't have the right to do. And that's what I think we've done that's a problem, is we've forgotten Deuteronomy 6, 7 through 9 applies to New Testament teaching as well. That we teach our children every part of the day, that we put it as a frontlet between the eyes, you know, that you put it on the doorpost so when you walk in and when you leave, you don't forget who you are. And you know, my grandfather would always write in birthday cards to me, and he still does, ABC, always be Christian. Yeah. You know, and that's a common phrase that people have used. But my dad has also said to us before when we'd go out of town on trips and my mom and dad weren't coming, remember who you are.
3: Right.
4: And he was not saying, remember that you're B.J. Clark's son and Tish Clark's son.
3: Right.
4: Remember that you're God's son.
3: Yeah.
4: Remember that you're God's creation and that you should behave as such. When we remember that, going to an event like that will naturally come about with asking questions. But you see, that's not the only big problem that we face, Wayne. The problem that has become a very big craze today, especially with Snapchat and other apps like that, is getting into a physical relationship before marriage. Yeah. And so, Wayne, what would you do if you found out that your child was being pressured to have a physical relationship with their boyfriend or girlfriend?
3: You know, that's certainly a scary part for a parent, you know, to get kind of knocked almost between the eyes with that kind
4: right.
3: of situation. You hope that you've trained them and prepared them and, you know, that you've done all the teaching, that you've tried to remind them over and over. But in this sexually crazed world, that's where a lot of the, you know, of course, social media can you know, just kind of present itself in a way that makes those things, it leads to those things. You know, when you talk about the physical relationship, obviously they're already, if they're snapping pictures and they're doing those kind
4: right.
3: of things, those are sinful things. The tools that are given to us by way of social media are not really meant for that. Unfortunately, that can be used for a lot of, you know, good at the same
4: right.
3: time. That being said, what they typically, you know, lead to are to those physical situations, you know, and there's been a buildup because of that lust, that desire that's been fed by some of those other things, you know. But if our young people are being pressured into that, we need to get them out of those situations. Again, kind of like a conversation that we had earlier, you know, when we were talking about abuse, you know, you want your children to be safe. And part of that's still wanting them to be safe, you know, keep them out of those situations. You say, okay, well, then they go to school and they're around these people still. They're around these individuals. And so, you know, you can't take them out of every situation
4: right.
3: possible. You know, you try to do the very best you can. And then I would say part of this is going to go back to what we did, what we've talked about in this really, this whole lesson is starting early with the conversation. You know, our young people should have been taught somewhere along the way that someone who's pressuring them doesn't have their best interests in mind. Doesn't truly love them,
4: mm-hmm.
3: and that love might be an L-U-V, not an L-O-V-E
4: yeah.
3: Type of love, and so they, you know, we've taught them about that, and so we hope that that kind of thing would be instilled in them to the point that they realize, I never need to be alone in this situation or with this individual because of this situation, because of the pressure that's put on me here, and you know, when it comes to dating, that can be, you know, pretty easily remedied. Harder for a parent to remedy it. You could say, okay, you're not going to ever date again, but
4: right.
3: there again, you know, some of that's hard to regulate because if they're around them at school and things like that, you know, we don't want them to completely shut down, but we hope that we've instilled in them enough respect for their own bodies and their own selves and for God. And for what we've been teaching them this whole way, and what they've hopefully seen in their parents as they've grown up, is I need to be saving myself for that time when I can be one with my husband or wife, whatever the situation may be for them. So That's part of that. So we continue to teach them that sex outside of marriage is sinful. Hebrews 13 and verse 4, we teach them that they their body's not their own. It belongs to God, remember? Even that, right. 1 Corinthians 6, 19 and 20. So we have to be careful about, you know, our own body. We need to glorify God with our bodies and giving into sexual temptations and lust of the flesh and lust of the eyes and those type of things, you know, those are not things that where we would glorify God in our body and our life and the things that, that others are seeing from us. So, but again, we got to teach them not to get themselves into those situations, you know. And again, some have taken the courting route. I'll bring that up. You know, some have taken that position. This is how, and if that's in your household, that's, you decided, you know, you're going to teach your children to court, and that's what they're going to, that's the, those are the rules they're going to follow. I think that's good. For some, it's seen as a little, maybe too strict in that, and maybe that's debatable or not, but ultimately, whether it's courtship or whether you teach your children about dating and not getting into your, not putting yourself into those situations, regardless, you help them set boundaries. And I think it is commendable for parents to do that. And I think it's commendable when we can see young people who have set for themselves their own goals.
4: Right.
3: You know, I want to save myself for marriage, for the one that I marry. Because as you mentioned a moment ago, you know, that relationship is a special relationship in the eyes of God. And it's a special relationship for a husband and wife. And if there's others that have been party to that prior to marriage, that makes it difficult. That's a difficult thing to overcome. And so I would say that the dating that's set with boundaries, courtship, whatever the case may, however you want to do that in your home, consider that conversation has to start early. They have to be trained early on that, so that they know themselves well enough that they know that this is a situation I don't need to be in, and I need to remove myself from it. You know, when it comes to dating, I've seen people before say, you know, hey, well, let's start this, you know, before we go out, let's have a word of prayer together. Right. You know, something that sets the tone of how this date is going to go, rather than going somewhere that it shouldn't be.
4: Right. And the thing to remember, too, is, you know, I see these jokes going around Facebook and on other social media sites where it shows a girl with a cake. It says 20 on it, and it says, I made it out of my teenage years, and I didn't get pregnant. And that's a sad joke that's going around, because that tells us the norm today is getting pregnant as a teenager is kind of a normal thing to us. But multiple verses in the T epistles talk about being pure. 1 Timothy 5:22, 2 Timothy 2:22, yep. Titus 1:15. All of those convey this idea of keeping yourself pure. And if I'm told that the marriage bed is to be undefiled by God, then it's going to be a lot harder to do it when we've defiled ourselves in such a poor way. And I know undefiled also is conveying this idea of keeping it undefiled in the bedroom when you're married, but you've got to understand that that was something that God intended for husband and wife to partake of. Right. And in its own right, it's a wonderful blessing from God. When it's not done that way, it can be a very bad curse upon the lives of the people who are dealing with it. No doubt. We've got to be careful and keep ourselves pure.

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0: It's 88 degrees.

we're getting a booth set up back there, trying to anyhow, for Kyle Publications. You saw my shirt last night and the shirt today. What Kyle Publications is, because it's a brand new company, so if anybody here's heard of it, well, there's a few of you have, because I've talked to you just briefly about it, either at this venue or others. But it is a family-run business. My family started this. It's a nonprofit publishing company, but it's a different kind of publishing company. Some of you know that I have been working with teenagers in writing and editing a magazine for some time. Well, it came point in time that we decided to start one on our own, but we didn't have the money behind it to start a print magazine. But besides all that, I found out something through some of my cultural studies, and that is that more teenagers are moving away from print material and to consuming by electronic means, be it phones, in particular smartphones. I mean, let's face it, usually that's the last thing you look at before you go to sleep and the first thing you look at when you get up, isn't it? Uh-huh. Some of you, like, got to wipe the drool off of it in the morning because you actually had it underneath your pillow, didn't you? Yeah, that happens. Well, the idea is, as we move more and more towards media consumption in ways such as smartphones, tablet-based devices, computer, things on those lines, it only makes sense that in the Lord's church that we start producing material that can go out over that, that is attractive, that young people want to look at. So Kyle Publications was started with an understanding that if that's where the young people are, let's go meet them where they are. And so what we did is we came up with our I call it the e-zine, electronic magazine. Have y'all ever looked at a magazine online before? An electronic magazine? Some of you have, some of you have not. One of the neat things about an electronic magazine is that you can interact with it. You know, with a regular print magazine, you flip the pages and you read it and it's done once you have it. And if you can keep it from getting all crinkled and lost and all that good stuff, maybe you can go back and read it down the line. Well, the neat thing about Kyle Publications is we have a magazine called iLuminate. iLuminate, kind of like iPad, iPhone, iLuminate. And the deal is with iLuminate, you can actually keep all your devices. Ooh, that's neat. That's not supposed to be there. You can keep everything, hold on just a second, saved in one small place. We actually just released an app for iLuminate over the iPhone and over the iPad. And we're in the process of getting one over Google Play and Android. But this is an interactive magazine that when you sign up and you subscribe, your magazine will be at the tip of your fingers. It'll be on your phone. Some of you are running the iPhone. I have an iPhone 3G. That's an old thing. I don't know what y'all are running. I'm running a dinosaur. Can't wait till next month comes, right? Because I get to upgrade. And I'm ready for that. But the idea is this is optimized for you. It works even on Android base. It works on a Kindle. All you got to do is access it through the internet and you can get that. But when you get to the point of being able to access it online, you'll be able to understand what an interactive e-zine is. It flips just like any other magazine would. When you think about turning the pages, you can also see various spreads maybe. Don't you love it when you're doing a demonstration and it works perfectly? It's broken. Hold on. You have to trust me. I don't have time to show you right now. Come back by the booth, though. I want you to see this. If you haven't seen iLuminate yet, check it out. It's a magazine that's designed specifically for teenagers, but it's also got some neat things in there for families. We've got a section in here where there's a professional counselor who writes for me every month. We've got Bible study articles. We've got editorials on various individuals. We've got quizzes. We've got games. We've got obviously articles in general, whatever fits that particular month. Now, here's the thing about this, and I want the parents in the room, especially parents and youth ministers, to understand. Another cool thing about it, it's got video interaction. I don't know if you've ever seen video within a magazine. We got video within this. So that would be kind of neat. I know the next one's about to be published. Kyle Butt wrote an article on the brain, and he has actually got a video that goes along with his as well. So it's really neat. Now, here's the thing. Adults, listen to me, because I'm talking to you, because your teenagers may not pay attention to this. Although some of you will, because y'all don't have any problem purchasing anything over iTunes, do you? You like purchasing over iTunes. Well, if you have an iPhone or an iPad, you can go download the app. It's called iLuminate Magazine, and you can subscribe to the magazine through the app over iTunes. It'll use your iTunes account, okay? 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Now, here's the best thing about it. It comes out every other month, so it's a bi-monthly e-zine. It's 40 pages of content. 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
So this one's a 40-page interactive stored on your app or on your device. And here's the thing. It costs $10 a year. For $10, you get an entire year's worth of material. And if you're really feeling generous, for $16, you get 2 years' worth of material. Now, I tell the parents that and the youth workers that because you and I both know rarely will your children spend money on spiritual content. And young people, I hate to tell you that. That's just the reality. I don't see too many people going and saying, here's $20, what am I going to do? Go buy a pair. Well, never mind, you can't even buy a pair of anything. Go to McDonald's, or am I going to buy a Christian teen magazine? Well, I mean, McDonald's is going to win out more times than not, right? So adults, guess what? That means if the teenagers in your life are going to have spiritual content, who has to give it to them? You do, okay? Cool thing about iLuminate is you go to the website, kylepublications.org, you can actually gift a subscription to a teenager in your life. And if you're a little intimidated by using the website and all this or that, talk to me afterwards. I'd be more than willing to help you with it. But here's what I want you to do today, okay? Obviously, I know you need to check it out if you haven't done so. There is a free issue. I'll let you see both issues on here. There's two free issues on this one, and I'll have my other iPad back there. We've got the Apple TV set up, hopefully, so when one of you are flipping through it, there can be a group of people looking around it to see what's going on. I want you to come back and play with these iPads today, okay? Shake your heads like this, like you heard me. Y'all, see, here's the thing. How many of y'all ate donuts this morning? I have you for about another 15 minutes before your sugar crashes, okay? So right now, I should have you, okay? I want you to come back and check out the iPads. Check out the iLuminate. If you've never seen it before, take a look. If you have seen it before, come by and tell me what you think about it. But I'm very interested in getting people here at least exposed to it. That's what we're doing right now, exposing people to iLuminate Magazine. The app is called iLuminate Magazine. And come back and see me afterwards, okay? That's my spiel. I'll tell you about the radio show afterwards, or the next one. But Kyle Publications, iLuminate Magazine. You need to have it. It's only $10. I'm not asking you to, you know, sign over your inheritance. Okay? $10 for a year's worth of spiritual content. Let's pray. Dear Heavenly Father, Lord, we thank you so much for the time that we have together, Lord. We're excited about today, excited to be able to be here, to be around friends, to be around friends who are trying to walk the same path that we are. And Lord, we pray that today that we will help each other today to be faithful as we sing. I mean, Father, thank you for being so good to us. Thank you for sending your son Jesus to die on the cross for our sins. And may we never reach the point that we think that's cheap. I mean, Father, help us to be tools in your hands. We just want to be used by you how you see fit. So, Lord, help us to have our eyes open to the opportunities that you present to us, even this day, even at this event. Lord, I pray that you bless these young people and continue to hold them in the palm of your hand. It's in Jesus' name we all pray. Amen. I want you to read something with me, okay? That's a verse I introduced to you last night. Maybe we're not going to read that one. Boom. Okay. That's not... Oh, I know what's going on. All right. Read this verse with me if you feel comfortable. Ready? Do not love the world, nor the things in the world. If anyone loves the world, the love of the Father is not in him. Now, I introduced that to you last night, but that is the theme verse that I want to draw off of this week. And that is this, that God is not going to share you. As you and I think about the jungle that we're in and think about preparing for it and facing it, we've got to recognize that God is not a God that only wants some of you. So as you understand the jungle much better, you also are at a stage that you have to choose what side you're going to be on. And last night we looked at Moses there in Deuteronomy. He said, I lay before you life and death. And whatever choice you make, whatever road you take through this jungle is completely up to you. Now at this stage of the game, you say, Joe, you don't understand. It's up to my mama and my daddy because sometimes they tell me to go on Sunday. Well, good for your mama and daddy. They should. But the reality is that there will come a time in your life that it's not going to be about what your mommy and your daddy tell you. It's going to be whether or not your heart belongs to God or whether or not you're sharing it with somebody. See, too many teenagers in our society believe that they can have some of God and some of the world. They believe that they can have some of God and some of the world.
So the truth is that they live a life almost of a double standard, don't they? And I'm not talking about us. When I do seminars, it gets all too uncomfortable if we talk about us. So let's talk about all the teenagers that didn't show up today, okay? Deal? They live a life, don't they? They profess Jesus. Yes, Jesus, I love you, Jesus. Let me sing a song to you, Jesus. And then what happens during the week? What happens when the temptations roll in? What happens when it gets difficult? Well, you know what you see is you see a heart that's divided. You see, I'm here to tell you, folks, God's not interested in a heart that's divided. He's interested in a heart that is wholly His. And that's where we're at today in preparing for the jungle. You and I have got to realize that there are all kinds of twists and turns that are out there. But who has your heart? Who has who you are? You see, in the Bible, when we use the word heart, it's a little different than in America when we use the word heart, isn't it? In America, we use the word heart, and it's like, ooh, you know, heart, do you heart me? And we got all these Facebook posts of people doing this number, right? Oh, I heart you. What does that mean? Right? Good. I pick my nose at you, you know? Does that mean something too? You know, I heart you. What we mean by that is, I love you, right? I have an affection for you. And when we use that in our society, it means feelings, right? It means emotion. So if you want to draw a heart to somebody, that's going to be some type of affection or an emotion. Do you know in the Bible that that's not the way it is always? As a matter of fact, the concept of the heart in the Bible, it encompasses your entire being. It encompasses your inner self. I don't know how else to say that. That's the best way I can say it without getting too complicated, okay? It encompasses your inner self. That's why when the Bible says there in Matthew that the Lord was challenged about what's the greatest commandment, He said to love the Lord your God with all your what? Heart, soul, mind, and strength. I want all of you. What He did in that is He encompassed every aspect of humanity. Everything that you can possibly be as a human, He said, love the Lord your God with all of it, not just some of it. Young people, I'm going to tell you something today, and I want you to understand that I really am on your side, but I'm going to be on your side so much, I'm going to say the hard things. You ready for this? Do not insult my God by pretending like He has all of your heart if He does not. Do not insult my God. And I'm going to go ahead and lay something else down for you. You ready for this? Some of y'all drove your own cars here this morning. And when you drove your own cars here this morning, you had maybe some of the music playing stuff, right? So, hey, I've driven through this town. I've heard it. Right? Tell me everything that came across your radio station was godly. Tell me everything that you choose to put into your brain will bring you closer to God. See, I know, young people, some of you are doing a great job of that. But there's a possibility. There was one person here who rolled up to a youth rally to come hear a message about being prepared for the jungle. All the while, you're letting the jungle consume you. Folks, it gets dangerous. And you got to understand, God's not interested in sharing you with anybody. That's why when we think about the options that are out there, we've got to admit that it is a jungle. You know, busyness is, this is a busy intersection. You know, a lot of things going on. And in the jungle, there's going to be a lot of things going on. And your jungle is very, very real. And I want you to understand this, as we not only understand the jungle, but come to better appreciate preparing for the jungle, your jungle happens all around you. You say, Joe, why would you put the mall up there? What is it about a mall that is a jungle? Well, you know, the other day, my children and I went into the mall in Florida. We don't go to this mall much. It's funny, you know. It's like, yeah, we really want you to come to Florida. Please come, please come. And we come to Florida, and the more we get there, the people are like, well, where do y'all go do shopping? Well, the Orange Park Mall is right down the street, but you don't go there unless it's like early in the day, because if you go at night, there's going to be all kinds of activity, gang activity. Blah, blah, blah. Like, I don't want to bring my family to a mall that has that. I don't know if y'all have that here, but we avoid the Orange Park Mall at night. We went into the Orange Park Mall recently. The reason we did, because I had to let my little girl grow up a little bit, and I'm not real happy about that. Michaela May's in the room somewhere. I saw her little red hair. She's in the very, very back. She just turned 8. That's hard for a daddy. But what's even worse for a daddy is her mama and I had a conversation. And that conversation went something along the lines like this. Joe, you know, I got my ears pierced when I was whatever age. Said, I didn't.
You know, we can play that game back and forth. I didn't. I think it's probably time that we let her grow up a little bit and do that. I said, really? She said, she didn't have to do that. You know, I said, I'm not ready to talk about this right now. So I went on a little bit. Then somehow down the line, I ended up agreeing to it. I don't know exactly when that occurred. So we went to the mall the other day to let my little girl get her ears pierced. It was tough to watch. Put the dots on her ears. I'm like, what are they doing? I'm holding two little boys wanting to see what's going on with sister, and I'm about to have a heart breakdown. Two women attacked my daughter's ears, putting a gun to her head. I'm not kidding you. Two of them on each side. And then they had the countdown, right? One, two. I think they said three. They gave her a three, but all I saw is my little girl's face light up. No, it wasn't that bad. But you could see her eyes open up big time. Woo! The fire rushed to those ears, didn't they, little Michaela? Yeah, but she handled it like a champ. Yeah, it was tough to see. But I tell you, that's why we went to the mall. We don't go to the mall much. My family, as I already told you last night, we're a little weird, right? Well, we have something within our family that when we walk through places that are inappropriate, maybe there's inappropriate posters on the wall or inappropriate people dressed, even going down the street, the ladies in the family, we borrowed this from the Duggars. Now, if you don't know who the Duggars are, they are a family on TV that have a whole bunch of children, 20-something. Okay, but they had a great point in this. We walk through the mall. If there's anything inappropriate, my ladies in my life will say the word Nike. Guess what that means, men? Look at your Nikes. That's what that means, right? Look down. Look down. And our job is not to question them when they say that. I've ingrained that, tried to ingrain that in my son, my only son that really knows what's going on in life right now. The other two are still, you know, I don't know, playing Spider-Man and jumping down staircases and things, right? Now the idea is when they say Nike, we look down. Folks, that's at the mall. We had to do that numerous times going through the mall to get my little girl's ears pierced. It's embarrassing. It's embarrassing that as a father, I have to worry what my soon-to-be 10-year-old son is going to be exposed to. How many of you young men even turn your head down when you look through the mall when there's an inappropriate image in a mirror or in a window? Because don't tell me you're not drawn to it. Because if you do, I know you're lying. Because God wired you to be drawn to that. How many of you purposely put yourself in situations? See, that's the thing about the mall. The mall's a jungle. You got inappropriately dressed individuals. You got all kinds of vulgarity in the talk. You got inappropriate advertising. You tell me that's not a jungle. That's why I pity my son. And he's sitting right here now. I pity my son if he ever comes up to me and says, Dad, my friends are going to hang out at the mall. Can I go hang out? You think that's going to be an easy conversation? No, it's not going to go over real well, is it? Because we're not going hanging out at the mall. Because it's a jungle. And it's set up with more traps than it's set up with things that will bring him closer to God. Why would I even mention the school hallway, the locker, or the movie theater? Folks, I grew up in sports. I know what happens in the locker room. I know when you're exposed to things for the first time and the way the talk is. And ladies, let me tell you something. In today's society, it used to be where the guys' locker room was so bad. Not in today's society. Our feminist movement that has swept through America has taught our young women in America that they're just as equal as the young men, but just as equal in every way, including pursuing immorality. Can't tell me the women's locker room is any better. Folks, there's a jungle out there, and we've got to admit that jungle comes in various forms in various areas, but the key is this. In the jungle that you walk, who has your heart? I want to show you this right quick, maybe. I want to show you this. How many of y'all are in the Boy Scouts? Anybody here in the Boy Scouts? Nobody in the Boy Scouts? I was very disheartened as of late. We had thought about getting the Boy Scout thing going, but I'm not going to do it now. You know, there's alternatives to the Girl Scouts. I'm seriously considering something as an alternative to the Boy Scouts now after their recent vote. But anyhow, I know the Boy Scouts have a motto, right? They have a motto. And they also have hand signals. I've seen that enough. One of their hand signals is like this, right? Have you ever seen a Boy Scout walk up or this or that? I don't know what that means, right? I know what that means, right? That's our hand signal today, right? We're going to walk up to each other. You got me? I got you.
Okay? I don't know what that means. But I know one of their mottos is be prepared, right? Be prepared. I want to show you something about some research that I'd done, some first-class research on individuals who said when they go into the jungle or they go on a camping trip, they want to take certain things with them. These are the top three things according to scientific research. All that means is like going on like yahoo.com and say, what would you take in the woods with you if you could only take one thing, right? Real scientific. Number one thing they would take is something like a rain poncho, okay? A rain poncho. And I can see the logic in that. You take something that's going to protect you from the elements. A rain poncho is not something you just have to wear, but you could actually string it up and create like a roof so any of the water that might rain down on you can roll off of you. A rain poncho has all kinds of uses, right? A machete or something to cut with, right? If you got a vine to cut down or a tree to cut down because you got to make a raft, because you got to raft down the river to save your life, right? And I know all of y'all have been in that situation before, right? Where's my machete? Cut it down. Yeah. Some type of device to cut with. But then also some type of fire starting device. Because if you're going to be out in the woods, you need to have the warmth, right? And so what they do is before they ever go on the trip, individuals look at their pack and they say, what do I need to have with me so that I can sustain through this trip? Okay? That's what we're talking about, preparing for the jungle. Be prepared. Now, I got to tell you something, that if I could only take one thing into the woods with me, or if I could take two things into the woods, these would be on my list somewhere, but they're not going to be on the top of my list. Does anybody guess what would be on the top of my list? Somebody's going to say Bible. You're absolutely right. I would bring the Bible. What would be next on my list? What'd you say? Food? No, I could kill food. I can jump out of a tree. You've never seen that. Get a stick. Anyhow, what'd you say? A gun. Some type of food harvesting device, right? Probably not going to bring a gun, although I'm a handgun enthusiast, but probably not. You know what I would bring with me, seriously, because I've thought about this long and hard? I would bring duct tape, okay? And the reason I would bring duct tape is because it has so many uses, right? Do you know out of duct tape, you can twist it into a long piece of rope. You can actually braid duct tape together and it is more strong, right? Duct tape is strong. It's so strong that down here in the South, if your windshield, if your rear view mirror or your side mirrors pop off of your car, don't go to the store. Grab some duct tape, right? That's what we do. We improvise. I don't care. You drive up north, out west, whatever. Somebody see that? They're going to say, that is a southerner right there. And probably say a few other things about you too, right? It can also be used for various items such as patching ripped clothing, Band-Aid for really big cuts, attached leg splints to broken legs, rappelling harness. Did you know you can create a rappelling harness out of duct tape? Some of y'all are going to go home and try this, aren't you? Like, I'm going to see if that'll work. You know, it's be like your mom's going to holler, where are you? Don't worry, I went to a youth rally. I'm on top of the roof. You know, the idea, though, I don't know why you would ever need a rappelling harness in the jungle unless, like, the lion's chasing you. You know, you can just imagine you're running and you've gotten your duct tape. Let me fold that down, create a harness, jump in that thing, and just jump off the cliff, right? Yeah, I don't know when you would make it. You better do some prep work. Make it ahead of time, right? You can rappel with duct tape. You can make clothing of all sorts, patch holes. And did you know it actually can be used to create shoes? I knew you could create wallets out of duct tape. I did not know you could create shoes out of duct tape. Does anybody here have a pair of duct tape shoes? Not like shoes with duct tape on them. Like duct tape only. Nobody? Y'all try that, if you will. Okay, take a picture of it and email it to me. I'd really like to see what you come up with. I was unaware that you could do that. I would take duct tape. Now, I'd also take one other thing with me. This is just serious from my own personal experience. I would take a toothbrush with me, too. Okay, I don't know if you've ever been out in the woods for a while. You know, we're talking about being in the jungle. They can let a lot of things go, right? Deodorant? Some of you men left it out this morning, didn't you? Be honest now. Go ahead and raise your hand if you didn't put deodorant on. And the person right beside you, just look over and smell. No, I'm teasing, don't do that. Yeah, I could leave a lot of things out, but I do not want to leave out the ability to clean the nasty out of what I have to taste, right?
If you ever been on a camping trip, I don't know if you have, there was a time we went on a 3-day hike into what's called Savage Gulf in Tennessee. And you brought in what you needed, your food, everything, and you brought it all out. So we divided it up. There was probably 15 of us on this trip. Backpack, walking around. And it was nice, although walking around is not necessarily sound like it would be nice, but it was cool to be on a great adventure. Well, you know, when you have you go on an adventure, you have a filtration system for water, right? So you walk to a watering hole, and you get some water out of it, usually by pumping it or something like that. It's filtered so you can drink it. Our water filters broke on this trip. That's bad news when your water filtration thing breaks. However, you can do it old school. If you don't have a water filtration device, what do, young people? You boil it. That's right. The problem is when you walk into the woods and you only have what you have with you, what you have has to serve as multiple purposes. Okay? So we had one pot that we used to cook all kinds of chicken type stuff in that you just add water to. But when you don't have dish soap to clean it out, that chicken stuff congeals. You ever seen yuck chicken just sitting out? It's like jelly, right? Well, what we'd do is we'd boil it, we'd put water in it, boil it, and throw that out and put more water in. Well, there came a point in time we had to start boiling our water in the chicken gel pot. So every drink I took tasted like chicken gel, okay? It was gross. But there were other times on this trip that we had some other memories, man. Let me tell you something. There was a brother in Christ, a man that actually was one of my mentors and still is a friend. We don't get to talk much. Name is Ken. And we had set up tent, you know, set up camp that night, wake up the next morning, and we're ready to get going, you know, and you don't really get to shower. It's just a bunch of guys anyhow, so who cares? But we did want to kind of brush teeth and get that nasty chicken yuck out of our mouth. So I go over there, and I'm brushing my teeth, you know, doing that whole thing over in the woods, get a swig of chicken and do it again, you know. And I'm all done, walk back. Ken's looking around. Ken said, I didn't bring a toothbrush. I started thinking, I love Ken. You know? I love Ken. I walk over to Ken. I say, Ken, do you really need a toothbrush? He said, yes, I got yuck going on. Would you like to use mine? To my surprise, Ken said yes. I didn't ask for the toothbrush back. He was over there using it away. We swapped. But I will tell you this. I go on another camping trip. I'm going to have at least one, possibly two toothbrushes. Because there's some things in life when you prepare, you don't always think about that you need. They seem incidental, right? They seem like who cares what you have. Let me tell you something. If you're going to make it through this jungle, you need to think about things that you normally wouldn't think about so that you don't come up short when you're in the jungle. That's what this lesson is. It's about being prepared in areas that you may not first consider. I want you to do something. I want you to open your Bibles with me to Daniel chapter 3. I want to show you something. I want to show you something from Daniel chapter 3. And we're actually going to be in the book of Daniel here for the rest of the lesson until we turn to the book of Psalms, and then we're going to be done. I want you to see something here from Daniel chapter 3. And this is not something new to you, but I want to jog your memory, okay? Our concept of getting through the jungle in this life is to be out on the outside so that when we have our then what moment, remember that last night? The world's passing away, then what happens to you? When your then what moment comes, you want to be on the good side. You want eternity with our Heavenly Father. And when we make decisions in this jungle that are good decisions, we high-five each other and we want to encourage each other to keep doing that. But I want you to understand something, that if a person's going to make a good decision in this jungle and have a positive then what of their life, they didn't just happen to come across that good decision. That good decision just didn't come out of nowhere. That they actually prepared themselves for that good decision long before that decision ever had to be made. Let me show you the good decision. You remember King Nebuchadnezzar? Some of you remember him, right? One point in time in his life, he got to eat grass like a cow. You remember that? Yep, Nebuchadnezzar was a bad dude now. As a matter of fact, I don't know if y'all even remember the name Saddam Hussein. Do y'all remember that name? Y'all were what, three? No, I'm teasing.
Saddam Hussein, he used to pose in pictures like he would think a strong king of past than the Babylonians would. Thus, he would always have weapons or swords or a strong look on his face. It was said that Saddam Hussein literally believed or was trying to be a modern-day Nebuchadnezzar. That's how strong this individual was, how bad this man was. Well, Nebuchadnezzar there in chapter 3, he had individuals that came to him and suggested that he build a big golden image. He had a golden image built, and then people came up to him and said, you know what? I think you need to have people bow down and worship this image when they hear a musical instrument being played, the trumpet sounding. When they hear that, they're supposed to just fall down and kiss the ground. And anybody who doesn't do that, King Nebuchadnezzar, you need to handle them very strictly. Well, the story is retold to us, the account, beginning with verse 8. For this reason, at the time, certain Chaldeans came forward and brought charges against the Jews. They responded and said to King Nebuchadnezzar, O king, live forever. You, O king, have made a decree that every man who hears the sound of the horn, flute, lyre, trigon, psaltery, bagpipe, and all kinds of music is to fall down and worship the golden image. But whoever does not fall down and worship shall be cast into the midst of a furnace of blazing fire. There are certain Jews among whom you have appointed over the administration of the province of Babylon, namely who? Shadrach, Meshach, and Abednego, right? Which, by the way, are Babylonian names. That's not their Jewish names. Their mama didn't call them Shadrach, Meshach, and Abednego. Okay, those are Chaldean names. They changed their name when they were trying to change their culture. He said, these men aren't bowing down. So Nebuchadnezzar has them brought forward. And he says, what are you doing? Don't you understand? If you don't bow down, you're going to be thrown into the fire. Let me show you. Drop down here, beginning with verse 16. I want you to see this. Shadrach, Meshach, and Abednego replied to the king, O Nebuchadnezzar, we do not need to give you an answer concerning this matter. Can you imagine that one, right? The man who has the power to throw you into the furnace. And these three men walk up and say, we don't even need to give you an answer. We'll give you an answer why we're not bowing down to you. Look at what he says in verse 17. If it be so, our God whom we serve is able to deliver us from the furnace of blazing fire. And he will deliver us out of your hand, O king. But even if he does not, let it be known to you, O king, that we are not going to serve your gods or worship the golden image that you have set up. He says this. He goes, you know what? We don't even have to give you an answer. But let me tell you something. Our God is mighty to save. You ever heard that song? Our God is mighty to save. Our God is a powerful God, is what they're saying. Our God's done things you don't even understand, Nebuchadnezzar. And no matter how good you think you are, he has been more powerful than you'll ever become. Our God is able to save us, but if he chooses not to, we're still not going to bow down to you or your gods. And we look at that with Nebuchadnezzar, with these guys, with Shadrach, Meshach, and Abednego, and we say, that is awesome. That is awesome. How did they come to that conclusion that they were not going to bow down regardless of what it would cost them? Well, I propose to you this, that they didn't get there just at that moment. There had been something happening in their past that brought them to the point of being able to stand strong. You see, young people, that's what I want for you today. I want you to understand that we want every one of you to stand strong because Satan desperately wants you to fail. But you will never stand strong if you put off preparing. You know what it's called when you put off preparing? When an individual decides when they're in the midst of the storm that then they're going to get ready, that's not called preparing. That's called reacting. Preparing takes place before you ever go on your trip. Reaction takes place when you're on your trip. Right? Does that make sense to you? Preparing takes place before you go on your trip. Reaction takes place while you're in your trip. I got to tell you, there are too many Christians who are living a reactionary life. I have talked to too many parents and grandparents who've sat in my office crying over why their young person left the church. And they tried once their young people became teens, they tried to start making some decisions because they said, oh, we shouldn't have done that. We shouldn't have done that. Let me tell you something. It's never too late. God's always powerful, but you started on the backside. You should have started when they were young on the backside.
You know what I'm saying? But the reality is they started when that young person was already mixed up in the jungle. Truth is, we've got too many people that are reactionary Christians. God wants you to be prepared for the jungle. He doesn't want you to just walk into the jungle and say, oh, look, I forgot my toothbrush. Let me look around and see if anybody else has one. Oh, I'll just go without. In the same sense, he doesn't want you to wait until the temptation's right upon you. And then you start saying, well, let me think through how I'm going to respond to this. You got to be prepared. And that's why I want to show you something. I want to show you that Shadrach, Meshach, and Abednego didn't wait until Daniel chapter 3 to get themselves ready. Flip back over to Daniel chapter 1. I want you to see this. This is straight up from them. How do you prepare? How do you prepare for the jungle that you're in so that you can make a strong stance and come out of that jungle without any of the soot on you? Remember, they went into the furnace. The guys who threw them into the furnace died, right? You remember that? But the Bible says that as the Babylonians looked in, they saw as an image of four people in the fire. They called them back out. Not a hair on their head had been burned. Their clothes weren't burned. They didn't even smell like the fire. Yeah, it is. How is that? Well, that happened because these boys understood something, and that is that God is mighty to save. God is mighty to save. And the same God who took care of these guys, I want you to hear this. The same God who took care of Shadrach, Meshach, and Abednego is the same God who knows you and wants you to know Him. I don't know what that does to you. I don't know if that makes you the hair on the back of your neck stand up. I don't know if that makes you go, wow. I want you to understand the same God who was on Shadrach, Meshach, and Abednego's side, it's the same God who wants you to be successful through your trip through the jungle. I want to show you this, how they prepared. Look back at Daniel chapter 1. I want you to see this. The Bible says that there was the King Nebuchadnezzar took them away. They had a captivity. And the Bible says, beginning with verse 3, of chapter 1. Then the king ordered Asphanaz, the chief of his officials, to bring in some of the sons of Israel, including some of the royal family and of the nobles, youths in whom there was no defect, who were good looking. See, I would have been in trouble if I'd have been there at this time. I'd have been very in trouble. They would have said, bring in the good looking ones. They would have come and got me. Showing intelligence in every branch of wisdom, endowed with understanding and discerning knowledge, and who had ability for serving in the king's court. And he ordered him to teach them the literature and language of the Chaldeans. Now here you have these individuals that were taken captive, hostage. Now you got to understand, the children of God were not being good little boys and good little girls at this time that they went into captivity. Otherwise, God wasn't going to raise up the Chaldeans. We talked about Habakkuk last night. There was this situation of perverted justice. People, the king himself was living however he wanted to live and abusing his people. The righteous individuals, there was perverted justice, meaning they weren't even getting taken care of when they should have been. So it's not like it was all positive back home. But when they go with the Chaldeans, the Bible says they wanted to change them. They wanted to change them to become what they are. So they taught them different things. They taught them their literature. They taught them their language. You know what that is? That's called, let me take you what you used to be, where you used to be, and remake you into what I want you to be. Folks, let me tell you, does our current culture do that today to young people? It absolutely does. Absolutely it does. You find individuals who start dressing like their favorite stars. You find individuals who start listening to certain music. You find individuals that will change their personalities. I've seen that over and over again, that as a child grows into a teen, that for some reason current culture starts dictating who they are, what they listen to, how they talk, where they go, and how they dress. It's amazing to me how culture can change us. And we allow it to happen. We allow it to happen. That's why when I see young women who are Christians, they can be some of them, and don't take this wrong, ladies. Sometimes you ladies try really hard to get the attention of guys, but the problem is, you know the guys that they're going after the girls that are showing what their mama gave them. I don't know how else to say that. And so what I've seen are Christian young ladies who believe that if I'm going to get the attention of guys, that I've got to start changing the way that I dress and changing my behavior and changing my flirtatiousness. And what happens is over time, they forget that they're a lady, that they're a daughter of the king, and they start looking like daughters of this world. And you talk to them, and I tell you, they're some of the most sad individuals, because at the core of what they're doing is they're trying to attract the attention of their brothers in Christ.
Now, as sad as that is, young men, let me tell you something. Shame on us. Shame on us if we have allowed culture to change us so much that we pay more attention to the worldly women who dress in ways that are not godly than we pay less attention to our own Christian sisters. That's a shame. Ladies, don't you ever change. You stay godly. You know why? Because these teenage guys, and I'm going to go ahead and say it, man, you know I love you. Teenage guys need godly women in their life. You stay godly. You know why? Because if you're around individuals right now that don't appreciate it, one of these days you will be. And there'll be a man that looks at you and says, thank you so much for preparing yourself to be who you are right now. You see, our culture loves to change us. That's exactly what was going on in Daniel chapter 1. They tried to change Hananiah. They tried to change

creation where they're trying to remake him into the image that they want him to have. And Daniel stands up and he says, I will not allow this culture to defile me. Folks, let me tell you something. Shadrach, Meshach, and Abednego, and Daniel, and even Daniel when he got thrown into the lion's den and all that that came out of that, that didn't just happen then. The good decisions just didn't come up. They had already prepared themselves. And one of the steps of making preparation is that you've got to say, I will not be defiled. Why? Why will I not be defiled? Because I recognize that that culture is not my source of strength. The culture is not my source of strength. You know what? I came to a conclusion a long time ago that good looks are not a source of strength. Do you know that? Because I have really good looks. Okay? But that's not where my strength comes from. I learned a long time ago that being skinny is not where my source of strength comes from. And you're like, were you ever skinny? No. Never was. So I just gave up on that one. Okay, Mama and Daddy were shopping at the Husky section in Walmart when I was like third grade. For those of you who don't know what the Husky section is, that's where the big boy has to wear basically a small man waist and they cut it down to pint-sized legs. Okay? I have not always been this put together. Okay? The idea is there are so many people that invest in things that really aren't their strength. Because they're told from culture that this is where your strength comes from, right? Your strength comes from looks. Your strength comes from your popularity. Your strength, unfortunately, in our society is telling young people your strength comes from your sexuality. And it doesn't. It does not. For the individual who's going to make it through the jungle and make the right decisions through the jungle, they've got to recognize that this jungle will defile you if you let it. So make your mind up right now. You will not be defiled. Somebody draw a line in the sand. Somebody stand up and be a man. Somebody stand up and be a woman of God. I will not allow this culture to defile me. Daniel, he was given the best. He was given the best. And he had already made his mind up. I will not be defiled. I'm not going to do it. Look at verse 9. Now God granted Daniel favor and compassion in the sight of the commander of the officials. And the commander of the officials said to Daniel, I am afraid of my lord the king who has appointed your food and your drink. For why should he see your faces looking more haggard than the youths who are your own age? Then you would make me forfeit my head to the king. You know what his fear was? His fear was that Daniel and the boys would start looking bad. Like sunken skin. You know how you get sometimes when you need to eat? Maybe you haven't eaten in a while and you're like, oh, I'm just, I need like, you know, ice cream or Snickers or something healthy, like a hamburger. None of those are healthy, okay? Hamburger tastes pretty good though. Yeah, back on track. Yeah. The idea is he was afraid. He was afraid that if we do it Daniel's way, listen to me now, listen. If we do it Daniel's way, it may cost me my head. Because I'm not real sure that Daniel's way is going to turn out real well. Now, folks, can I tell you something? We would expect people of this world to say that about Christians. We would expect people of this world to have doubts that Christians know how to have fun. We would expect people of this world to say, what do you mean you're not going to live with a person before you marry them? Don't you know you got to try it out before you marry? Your way is not going to work. It's so old-fashioned. What do you mean you're saving yourself for your spouse? That is so old school. Nobody does that anymore. What do you mean you're not going to put alcohol in your body? Don't you know it won't hurt anything? Just eat some bread. And what happens is people look at those who want to follow God and they say, it won't work. Now here's what's sad. When you have people who are in the camp of Christianity who are saying, it won't work. That's more sad. We expect people of the world to say that. But when we say that about our own selves, that is so sad. Let me tell you something, young people. God knows exactly what he's talking about when he says the marriage bed should not be defiled. He knows exactly what he's talking about.
knows exactly.

0: exactly what he was talking about in Deuteronomy chapter 7, where his concern was that you would have children of God intermarrying with the people of the land. Had nothing to do with race. Had everything to do with that their sons and daughters will pull you away from me. And I don't want that to happen. But the children of God, they said, God, your way won't work. We're going to do it our way. And guess what happened? They're in Babylonian captivity now in Daniel. God's way works, young people. God's way more than works. But here's the thing. You've got to make your mind up right now that even if you don't understand everything about God's way, that you know His way is better than the world's way. Daniel said, I will not be defiled. Somebody stand up and be on God's side. Come on now. Bible says, beginning with verse 11, but Daniel said to the overseer, whom the commander of the officials had appointed over Daniel, Hananiah, Mishael, and Azariah, please test your servants for 10 days and let us be given some vegetables to eat and water to drink. Now, I got to tell you something. I struggle with this portion of this passage. Because if I'm going to do it another way, I mean, they had the choicest meats, they had the choicest drinks. And he comes back and says, give us vegetables and water. Now, I don't know what we're having for lunch today, but if you heard that lunch today was broccoli and water, some of y'all wouldn't be hanging. You're like, where's the leftovers from breakfast, right? I need another sugar rush, right? Broccoli and water, vegetables and water. Give us vegetables to eat and water to drink. Then, verse 13, our appearance will be observed in your presence and the appearance of the youths who are eating the king's choice food, and deal with your servants according to what you see. He says this, Daniel's belief that there was a better way than the Chaldeans' way was so strong. He said, you compare me to these other young men and you will see the difference. Oh, you ready for this? Let me step on in here. I wish in America, the world could see the difference between Christian teenagers and worldly teenagers. I wish they could. The reality is, the studies that I see over and over again are having these secular teenagers saying, why should I become like those Christian teenagers? Because they're just the same way I am on Friday night and Saturday night. Why should I become what they are on Sunday? When a young person compartmentalizes their relationship with God, they look like hypocrites. Did you hear me? Compartmentalizing means this. You ever gone, well, we're on a big trip right now, right? I got an old school car top carrier out there on top of my Chrysler Pacifica. It is tan and brown. I've got it Beverly Hillbilly strapped on. You know what that means? It means ropes, tie downs. I mean, it's funny. I'm okay. I feel bad for my children. But I'm fine. Right? I know. When you reach a certain age, I love this. There's a man, and I'm not the originator of this, but he has a statement. He says it's dad cool. Yep, men, you know what dad cool is. Dad cool means you can wear the black dress socks with the black dress shoes and some shorts, and it's dad cool. Right? Teenagers would look at that, and that is embarrassing. That's dad cool. Right? Dad coolness. You know, the reality is when you go on a trip, you have different compartments where you put things, right? You put this suitcase here, you put that suitcase there, maybe your spare tire goes where it goes, and everything has its compartment. Some people do that with God. They say, God, He goes right here. That's my compartment on Wednesdays and Sundays. I pull Him out when I have to. Man, I'm definitely not studying His Word throughout the week. As a matter of fact, I fall asleep every time I pray to Him. But, you know, He's in my life. We compartmentalize God. And let me tell you something. When young people do that, no wonder the world says they're just a bunch of hypocrites. I wish we had people stand up for God like Daniel did. He said, you give us God's side of this, and you go ahead and handle the worldly side of this. And when all is said and done, you put us together, and we'll see the difference between the two. Unfortunately, there's not a whole lot of difference in a lot of young... Remember, we're not talking about us. That gets embarrassing. We talk about all the other teenagers who didn't show up. So we're not talking about y'all. I know y'all are standing up for God. I know you don't compartmentalize. I want you to look at this. Beginning with verse 13. Bible said, then let our appearance be observed in your presence and the appearance of the youths who are eating the king's choice food, and deal with your servants according to what you see. So he listened to them in this matter and tested them for 10 days. At the end of 10 days, their appearance seemed better, and they were fatter than all the youths who had been eating the king's choice food. I want you to see that. That is underlined in my Bible. You can't see it hardly. Verse 15. I encourage you to underline it in your Bibles too, because it says it's okay to be fat. It does. I love that. We have family Bible time in our house in the mornings, and it's great. I was studying this book of Daniel with my four children. You know, understand that that time their ages were what? 9, 7, 3, and 1 or 2, right? And we came across Daniel here and how they ate vegetables and drank water. And I said, look, kids. I said, I want you to see this completely scriptural. If you eat vegetables and drink water, you will become what, young people? Fat. That's what the scripture says. So therefore, we don't want to do that, do we? Nah, it was great. I would tell my three-year-old, what do vegetables and water make you? He'd get fat. So, that's right. Anyhow, obviously he's not saying fat like I'm fat. He's saying healthy. They didn't sink in. They weren't sunken, right? They were better shaped. They were better healthy-wise, okay? Now you and I understand the point that, and there's so much that can be brought out of that that we just don't have time. But I do want to show you this right here. There are two other components to this, how do we prepare ourselves, that come out of the Daniel account. Number one, you've got to realize who the source of your strength is. The source of your strength is God, okay? It's not the culture. The source of your strength is God. You also need to understand this, that if you're going to make it through the jungle, you've got to decide you want to draw near to Him. You see, when Daniel and Shadrach, Meshach, and Abednego, they had the option to go the Chaldean route, they chose not to for a period of 10 days. For a period of 10 days, they said, we are not going to go your route. We want to get closer here. We want to get closer to our strength. We're going to do it God's way. You know one thing I've learned in life, young people? The more you spend doing it God's way, the more of a habit it becomes. The easier it becomes. The more you spend doing it God's way, the less likely you're going to fail when you're in the jungle and there comes a turn in life that you didn't foresee because you're not a prophet. Also, I know this much, that it's easier to make it through the jungle, be prepared for the jungle, when you know what the game plan is. So many people in life have no game plan. They have zero game plan. Can you imagine a game like that? Going to go play football and it's like, okay, coach, are we going to actually have a game plan for these other team that we're against? Nope. No game plan. Coach, do you even know what defense they run? Nope. What, coach, do you know what offense they run? Nope, don't care. Really? How do you think that's going to turn out on Friday night? It's not going to be good. The idea is a game plan in the area of sports is needed. Why is it that we don't have a game plan in life? Young people, let me ask you a question. What's your number one goal? Your number one goal is what? Get to heaven. Do you mean that? Because there's a lot of young people living to become doctors. There's a lot of young people who are striving to become archaeologists, striving to become lawyers, striving to become good on the athletic field. And the reality is that's shining through more so than their number one goal of being going to heaven. If that's your number one goal, can I tell that if I talk to you? If you and I were just to have a conversation out here in the hall and I just would start talking to you, would I be able to tell that your number one goal is to go to heaven? Does your life show that your number one goal is to go to heaven? Or have you gotten wrapped up in this world? See, a game plan. Daniel, Shadrach, Meshach, and Abednego understood something. That there was a game plan, all right, but that game plan involved faithfulness to God. That's how they were able to reach Daniel chapter 3, where they made the right decision. They had already had a game plan. The game plan was this. We're not going to bow down. That was their game plan. It doesn't matter what happens to us. We're not bowing down. They had been resolved. They had drawn a line in the sand. We're not bowing down. I want to show you this one other passage from the first Psalm. And I will tell you this. You want to be prepared for the jungle. You need to check your root system. Because it is very possible there are some individuals, even within this room, who need to check where you're planted. The Bible says in Psalm 1, He will be like a tree firmly planted by streams of water, which yields its fruit in its season. We all want to be fruitful for God, right? But I want you to understand this. The source of the strength for this fruit-bearing tree was where it was planted. Not just that it was planted, that it was planted next to the stream. You and I both know plants need water, right? That water filters up through the roots, which eventually will come what's on top of the soil and produce fruit. The reason this tree is fruitful is because of where it's planted. Young people, where are you planted today? Are you preparing yourself to face the jungle, or are you just reacting to the jungle? Have you drawn a line in the sand? Have you already decided you're going to be a man of God? Or have you already decided you're going to be a woman of God? Or are you kind of letting culture dictate what you're going to become? Yeah, I tell you, Daniel, Shadrach, Meshach, and Abednego had already made up their mind what the answer to the question was before the question was ever asked. I wonder if you have already done that. I hope so. Let's pray. Heavenly Father, thank you for this day, for blessing us with the opportunity to study from your word, opportunity to be here today for this good congregation, their willingness to see the value in young people, for the adults that are here, Lord, that drove all that way to bring the young people here, Lord. I am so grateful for what brought us together today. Lord, most of all, we're grateful for you. We're grateful for your word, and we pray that your word convict us and continue to change us. And it's in Jesus' name we pray. Amen.
1: Welcome to God's Athlete. I'm Tyler Gilreath, your host. And today we're going to be discussing a united team. And because when you are a united team, Wayne, you are a strong team. Join us in just a second.

0: Welcome back to God's After League. We have a special guest with us today, Wayne Weaver. Wayne, it's good to have you on the program, man.
1: Good to be here. Thanks for having me.
0: Yes, sir. What are some of the qualifications, or maybe if I were to say, hey, what's your resume in basketball? What would you tell the people at home, your experience with basketball?
1: Well, I've been coaching basketball for 22 years in high school, and we've had several success stories. We've won two national AAU titles. We played for the state championship in 08 and won several region basketball titles. I've had a lot of great talent in that time, and we owe it all to them and their hard work.
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5: I recently had a conversation with a person regarding the topic of the end of time. The question was, basically, do you think we're close to the end of times? This is a tough question, but immediately my mind went to Matthew 24, verse 36. This verse says, "But concerning that day and hour no one knows, not even the angels of heaven nor the Son, but the Father only." My answer was simple to this question. No one knows when that day will be, but we all wonder. And you can tear the scriptures apart, verse by verse, but you will not find any verse of scripture that gives you a specific day or time. But while this topic is uncertain, I do know one thing that is certain. Today, we are closer to the end of our life on earth than we were yesterday. And when that time does come, whether it comes while we are alive or after we have passed, it will be better to be prepared for that day instead of unprepared for that day. So let me ask you a question. Are you prepared for Judgment Day?
6: Alas, indeed, my Savior, be
7: 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The intent of this program is to present the Bible as the inspired and infallible Word of God, the complete and final authority in all religious matters. The regular speakers on this program are Eddie Kraft and Clayton Winters. Join them now with open Bibles as they lead you in a lesson from this book of eternal truth.
8: No, Robbie, we were talking about God's recipe last week, and we want to continue talking about that today. God has a recipe, and it must be followed. And we've already seen from our last program, we can't add any ingredients to it. We can't take any from it. If we do, then there's a consequence that has to be paid, and that is we will lose our reward. We will not be what God wants us to be because we've messed with the recipe. And I think a lot of the folks would say, you know, I think that that's exactly right. The Scriptures teaches that. And as our time came to an end, you were talking about hold the leaven, and you talked about from the book of Corinthians how that Paul said we've got to sometimes purge out that old leaven in order to save their soul and the souls of others as well. And I think I know of individuals, if me and you got on here and talked, you know, that you got to believe, but you don't have to be baptized. Well, there'd be people in Churches of Christ that would come after us, and rightfully so. They would say, that's wrong. You guys got on TV and taught, he that believeth is baptized shall be saved, but you left off the baptism. And Mark 16:16 says this. And they would be right in that. But then those same churches would turn right around and take out of the recipe church discipline. How can we be a faithful church when we don't follow the pattern? And when we're not practicing church discipline, we are leaving out an ingredient that God deemed very, very necessary. Now, one of the discussions I had with the eldership that existed here in Elizabethton when I became the preacher in 1981, do you practice church discipline? That was one of my first questions. And they had names in front of the congregation, as a matter of fact, that I didn't know about. That very week, I think, had presented them. And the church at C Street, where you're now the minister, has always employed church discipline. That's not always easy. It's very difficult at times, but it's still taught in the Word of God, and churches that leave that off and act as if it don't even exist, they can't be what God wants them to be because they're not following the pattern.
9: That's right. You know, it's a difficult thing to do, And, you know, it's sometimes something that has to be explained. You know, folks, you know, wonder, well, why do we do this? And we have to show them in the scriptures. This is because it's a part of God's recipe, as we've been talking about. And we recently, unfortunately, withdrawn our fellowship from a couple of other members in the past few weeks. And one of our elders stood up and made the announcement. And he said, you know, this is a test of our love. When God commands us to do something that we don't want to do, and we have to do that anyway. And if we really love God, then we're going to do what He says, whether we want to or not.
8: Yeah, and we tell them that at Stony Creek, you know, we're going to love you enough. We tell members, if we're going to love you enough, if you become disorderly and walk disorderly, to withdraw fellowship from you. And I don't know how many times I've seen just recently folks that have been restored to their first love that I don't believe would have ever been restored to their first love if the church had not shown them, we love you enough to discipline you. You have some beautiful girls, Robbie, and I think have another one on the way. But if you and Jaina fail to discipline those girls, you will do them a tremendous injustice. You know, it starts in the home. And we realize, and I think one of the things that's wrong with America today is the fact that we have lost sight of the value of discipline. And when you lose sight of that, you're in trouble. Now, this is not according to me and you. This is according to the recipe. And so we've got to do what God says, and we've got to love one another enough to do what it says. It may be a family member of mine that will be disciplined sometime. And I need to honor that as a family member, just like my wife would honor the disciplinary actions I might take upon our children, and I would honor the ones she took. But it's a tragic injustice when we leave out anything that God has put in the ingredients.
9: That's right. And, you know, it's not just once that it's mentioned in the Word of God that we need to withdraw our fellowship from those that walk disorderly. But we've seen it in 1 Corinthians 5. We see it in Galatians 6 and 2 Thessalonians chapter 2, or chapter 3, rather. Romans chapter 16. Where we're told to withdraw from those that walk disorderly, not to treat them like an enemy,
8: right,
9: but to admonish them as a brother and try to encourage them to do what's right. And it's God's system. There's some people who say, well, that's not very nice, that's cruel or something like that. It isn't, but sometimes folks perceive it that way.
8: Right.
9: But it's not. It's actually a part of God's instructions, and if we leave it out, then we're going to get ourselves into some serious trouble.
8: Amen.
9: And we're not doing anyone else any favors either when we don't discipline the way that we should.
8: That's right.
9: So we need to stick to the pattern. And this is something that we need to take very seriously. We hope that all of our viewers as well will understand that we need to pay attention to God's recipe. When God tells us to do something, it's not something, well, I'll leave that out because that's distasteful to me. There may be something in a recipe that you follow out of a cookbook somewhere that may call for cinnamon or something. If you don't like that, you can leave that out. But when it comes to God's recipe, we can't leave anything out, nor can we substitute something for something else. Maybe there's a recipe that calls for an ingredient you don't have. There may be acceptable substitutes for something like buttermilk or something like this, but when it comes to God's recipe, these things are far too important. There are no substitutes that we can give. They're going to take place of the things that God has told us to use. And so we need to stick to the recipe, as we talked about in our study last time. We need to measure properly, make sure we're using proper instruments when we do that measuring. We need to mix our faith with the preaching of the Word of God, make sure that we mix faith with it very carefully. We need to add certain things to our faith, as Peter outlined in 2 Peter chapter 1. We need to stir up the spirit that is within us. And we need to hold the leaven, as we've talked about now. We need to keep certain things, that is, out of the recipe that don't belong there. But here's something else that we might add to that. We need to season with salt. We need to season our conversation and our lives with salt. This is something our Lord talked about in Matthew chapter 5 in the beautiful Sermon on the Mount. Verse 13, He said, "Ye are the salt of the earth. But if the salt had lost its savor, wherewith shall it be salted? It is thenceforth good for nothing, but be cast out and be trodden under foot of men." When salt loses its saltiness, when it can't preserve things anymore, when it doesn't have any taste, what's it good for? Will you salt it? No, it's not good for anything, just to throw it out. That's all it's good for. In Colossians chapter 4, verse number 6, the Apostle Paul said, "Let your speech be always with grace, seasoned with salt, that you may know how you ought to answer every man." And so whether it's we're talking about it, the way that we live our lives or the way that we speak, we need to be seasoned with salt. That is, we need to have love in our hearts for others when we talk to them. We need to make sure that we are the salt of the earth, the way that Jesus said that we should be. Is that salt missing from our lives? If so, we need to make sure that we put it back. We need to make sure that we don't leave the salt out of God's recipe, or we're going to have something very distasteful for sure when it comes to the time of judgment. Something else we need to consider is that we need to monitor this periodically. We need to monitor this recipe as it's going together. We need to take a careful evaluation of our lives on a regular basis. I don't know if you've ever done this. Have you ever allowed something to burn on the stove because you were distracted by something? Maybe somebody came to the door and you stood there and you talked for a while. Someone called you on the phone. Maybe you were watching a television program in another room. There was something going on. One of the children needed something and you went to another room to see to that. And the time you came back, that recipe was ruined because you weren't monitoring it. You've been distracted by something else. Well, we need to make periodic assessments of our own lives. This recipe that God has given us, we need to check it and we need to compare it to our own lives, lest the distractions of this world should drown out our love for the Lord. We can allow things in this life to distract us. We talked a little bit last time about the parable of the sower, about the seed that was sown, and that represented the Word of God being planted in the hearts of men. There were some that fell on the stony ground, some fell on the wayside soil, some fell among thorns, though, and it sprung up. It looked very favorable. The plant looked like it was supposed to, but then as it got a little bit larger, the thorns choked it out. They wouldn't allow it to produce fruit. And maybe we've allowed some of the distractions of this world to drown out our love for God. We need to monitor that periodically. Paul said in 2 Corinthians 13:5, "Examine yourselves, whether you be in the faith. Prove your own selves. Know you not your own selves how that Jesus Christ is in you, except you be reprobates," a word that means disapproved. When are we going to make, though, these assessments? How are we going to do that? When's a good time for us to sit down and to think about our lives and how we're living in the sight of God? I want you to look at 1 Corinthians chapter 11. Here the Apostle Paul is talking about the Lord's Supper and our observance of it. He recalls how the Lord had taken bread the night that he was arrested and betrayed, and how he gave it to his disciples, how he took the fruit of the vine also and he gave it to them and said, "This is the blood of the New Testament, my blood that is shed for you." And he said in verse 26, "For as often as you eat this bread and drink this cup, you do show the Lord's death until he comes. Wherefore, whosoever shall eat this bread and drink this cup of the Lord unworthily shall be guilty of the body and the blood of the Lord." Now listen to verse 28. "But let a man examine himself, and so let him eat of that bread and drink of that cup." We need to examine ourselves. As we eat of that bread and we drink of that cup, we need to examine ourselves. And part of that includes just, you know, examining the way that we eat it, the way that we drink, to make sure that our minds are in the right place. We need also to examine ourselves, our lives, to make sure that we are living in a way that is acceptable in the sight of God. So, Eddie, we see then we need to keep a close watch on ourselves to make sure. Paul said, you know, "I myself can become a castaway." And we live in danger of that as well. We need to take heed lest we fall. We need to keep a close eye on our own lives.
8: Yeah, I've always imagined, as Paul writes this to the church at Corinth, and to examine yourself to see where you be in the faith, someone saying, "What do you mean, whether I be in the faith or not? I'm a Christian. I've been baptized into Christ. I've been added to the Lord's church by the Lord. What do you mean?" You see, Paul is emphasizing the fact that a man who thinks he stands can fall. He better take heed.
9: Right.
8: And sometimes we fail to do that. I'm amazed at how many times the Bible admonishes folks, like even the elders. Yep. You remember over at Ephesus, Paul said, you take heed to yourself and to the flock. And if we're not careful, as gospel preachers, we'll take heed to the flock in what we're going to be preaching and teaching, and all of our preaching and all of our studying is to help someone else, when then I'm not being benefited by it. As a gospel preacher, I've got to study the Word of God for me. and examine myself. And as elders have to do that.
9: Yeah, you know, and I've had folks tell me, and I know you have, that, you know, they said, well, you really got on me today in that sermon. I said, well, I had to get on myself first.
8: Right.
9: Because when we preach those sermons, when we prepare them, they're first directed at us, and that's the way it needs to be. Like I say, we need to take heed to ourselves and monitor our own lives in order to be able to help others.
8: That's exactly right. And so it's like the Lord said in Matthew 7, you got to get the beam out of your own eye before you can get the speck out of somebody else's eye. You see, that's just another way of saying you take heed to yourself. Something else we need to realize relative to the recipe as well, we need to serve with love. I can't always read your attitude, and you can't always read mine, but God can. And if my serving is out of my own selfish motives or for some ungodly reason, then God knows that. You know, Paul realized there were some in the early church that preached Christ thinking somehow they were going to add to his bonds and his affliction. Now, he wasn't thankful they were doing that, but he was at least thankful Christ was being preached. At least they weren't teaching error. But you see, he's pointing out their motive for doing it was wrong. And sometimes our motive for doing things can be wrong as well. We should serve God out of a heart of love. Now, when I'm serving God out of a heart of love, then I'm going to be serving my fellow man upon those same bases. You see, some use God's word as just a whip to be able to beat somebody up. Boy, I'm going to let them have it today. That kind of attitude, instead of, as Robbie and I were talking a moment ago, an attitude that says, this fits me. I need to do some repenting. I got to do some changing myself and then preach this lesson. And it applies to me as well. But sometimes people do things, maybe scriptural, but they do it with the wrong attitude, as a whipping stone, or, well, I'm going to go over there and I'm going to blast my neighbor with the word of God. I'm going to show him how much I know and how little he knows and how great I am and how small he may be. No, it's not about winning arguments. It's about serving the Lord with an attitude of love. The Apostle Paul was right on the money in Ephesians 4, verse 15, when he made this statement, speaking the truth in love, that you may grow into him in all things, which is the head, even unto Christ. It takes us back to an earlier scripture Robbie used, even, I think, is applicable, Colossians 4 and verse 6. Let your speech be always seasoned. Speech be always with grace, seasoned with salt, that you may know how you ought to answer every man. It's not just a matter of being able to answer every man, but the attitude of how we go about doing the answering. And then when we think about these ingredients, I'm always thinking about this. When Betty's in the kitchen, she's ready, she's got everything she needs, and it dawns on her, I don't have any milk, or I don't have any butter. And she's got everything for that. A recipe that she needs, except maybe one item. And how frustrating that is. And usually I'm sitting on the couch, and she'll say, would you run down to the store? Well, I don't want to run down at the store. I'm comfortably watching a ball game or something. Well, then you don't get the cake. Now, that adds to the difficulty a little bit. But something's missing. In God's recipe book, nothing is missing. You see, you're not going to get started in this and say, oh, there's an ingredient missing. I can never be what God wants me to be because there's something missing. Peter took care of that. In 2 Peter chapter 1 and verse 3, listen to the wording. According as his divine power hath given unto us all things. Not some things, not even most things, but all things. Now listen, that pertain unto life and godliness. Not just godliness and not just life. Life and godliness. Everything that I need to have the kind of life that I ought to have, everything that I need to produce the right kind of godliness has been given to me by the God of heaven, that pertains unto life and godliness through the knowledge of him that had called us unto glory and virtue. God, you see, knew what I was going to need. He knew what you were going to need, and he provided it for us. It's not out of reach. It's that which is available to us. And so, Robbie, it's a special blessing to know that when I get ready to do this, and I'm getting ready to follow God's recipe, I'm not going to do as Betty oftentimes will do, realize there's something missing. And unless she stops what she's doing and goes and gets it, or I go and get it, then it's not going to be made. It just can't be made without this particular ingredient. God has provided for us.
9: That's right. We may have a cabinet full of all sorts of other things, but they're not going to do any good.
8: Right.
9: You need that one item, and that's exactly the way it is here. But God has provided it all. I think about Noah, you know, when he went to build that ark, God said it's to be made of gopher wood. Now, Noah couldn't run down and, make him some gopher wood. God had to provide it. God made sure he had what he needed in order to follow those instructions. God never demands us to do something without giving us what we need in order to get the job done. And that's something we certainly ought to be grateful for. And it's a part of the beauty, really, of God's recipe and the way that he's provided us with everything that we need. So there are a lot of beautiful things about this recipe that we can notice. And something else that we might notice, we've seen that God has always provided everything that we need. And that's something that David also pointed out, I think, in 1 Chronicles 29, verse 14. As he was laying aside some of the items that would be used in the construction of the temple in the next generation, he said, "Who am I and what is my people, that we should be able to offer so willingly after this sort? For all things come of thee, and of thine own have we given thee." Indeed, God has provided us everything we need. Something else, though, is that everybody and anybody can follow this recipe. The instructions are so very plain. Sometimes I would have difficulty following a recipe, and I don't usually try to do that anymore. But anyone can follow this recipe. It isn't difficult to understand. In 1 Corinthians chapter 1, I think of what Paul said there. He said, "I beseech you, brethren, by the name of our Lord Jesus Christ, that you all speak the same thing, and that there be no divisions among you, but that you be perfectly joined together in the same mind and in the same judgment." Well, how are we all going to be perfectly joined together? There were some people in the church there in Corinth that were saying, "Well, I'm of Cephas, I'm of Paul, I'm of Apollos." And there were some, though, that were saying, "I'm of Christ, I'm not of any man, I'm of the Lord Jesus Christ." But how can we all speak the same thing? We all follow the same instructions. If we all look at the recipe and we all follow it the way that God has outlined it for us, we can all be perfectly joined together in the same mind and the same judgment. There's no expiration date to this recipe. It doesn't change. You know, there are some things that you can make down at a certain level, but if you go up to a higher altitude, you're going to have to change that recipe a little bit. You may have to cook it at a different temperature, but it doesn't change with altitude or with climate or humidity. I know there was one particular cake that I used to love that Jane would make, my wife, and there are certain times.
10: Hello, my name is Griffin Collins, and I have an exciting announcement. We will begin releasing a weekly devotional on Facebook titled Matters That Matter. 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What does the Bible say about trusting others? Am I required to be faithful as a Christian? I pray that you will follow along with us as we explore matters that matter today.
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12: 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And that subject is entitled, Is There Any Hope? Maybe you're asking that question right now, is there any hope? Continue to watch as we discuss that question. Today on Know Your Bible, we continue to offer a free Bible correspondence course. And I'd like to emphasize that the course is free. 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And this could be the day that you began your spiritual journey with God. 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
12: I'd like to read a few passages from the 17th chapter of the book of Jeremiah. I want to read beginning in verse number 5. Thus says the Lord, cursed is the man who trusts in man and makes flesh his strength, whose heart departs from the Lord. For he shall be like a shrub in the desert, and he shall not see good when it comes, but shall inhabit the parched places in the wilderness, in a salt land which is not inhabited. Blessed is the man who trusts in the Lord, whose hope the Lord is. For he shall be like a tree planted by the waters, which spread out its roots by the river, and will not fear when heat comes, but its leaf will be green. And it will not be anxious in the year of drought, nor will cease from yielding fruit. I want to go back to verse number 7. Blessed is the man who trusts in the Lord and whose hope the Lord is. The attention of our nation and perhaps the entire world was recently riveted on a mine in West Virginia. There were some men that were trapped in that mine, and of course we know the outcome, that 12 of those miners were killed, or they died in that mine. One still lives. I have an idea that before the outcome of that story, that the families anxiously awaiting word of the fate of their loved ones were asking this question of themselves, maybe of others, maybe of God, is there any hope? Is there any hope? Coming from the lips of many people in our world today is that question. Is there any hope? That's found on the lips of a family that might be trapped in some drug-infested community. They have no way of moving to another, and they wonder, is there any hope? That may be asked by a husband and wife who struggle from day to day, from week to week, just to make ends meet. Is there any hope? That may be on the lips of a teenager who might be addicted to crack or some other drug. Is there any hope? And that question may be asked by some mother who fights back the tears as she struggles to survive, struggles to provide for her family, not week to week, but just day to day. She asks, is there any hope? That question is asked by families as they go to the hospital and they have a loved one whom they know is in danger, grave danger. And as they talk to the doctor, they ask that question, is there any hope? There may be different needs that we have in many respects, but people all over the world need hope. You see, in the human heart, hope is the most potent factor in human endeavor. Why, when a man goes out as a farmer and he plows his field, he plants the seed, he cultivates it, He does that in hope of a harvest in time to come. When a man invests in a business and finally opens up the doors of that business for the consumer, he does that in hope of making a profit. And here's a young man or a young woman who become involved in athletics. And they train day after day, day after day, grueling training. And the reason they do that is then hopes of winning. Hopes of maybe one day becoming a champion. Hope, hope in the human heart is one of the greatest needs that we have. But I ask you the question, where can you find hope? Many people are looking for hope in places where it cannot be found. Some people would tell us today that hope is found in relativism. You know, there are some people who say that you're not able to determine what is true today, and that truth is to be determined by the individual, and that truth is to be determined by the situation one may find himself or herself in. We're told today that truth is relative. There's no absolute. But the fact is, God's law is absolute. You see, if truth is not absolute, then the Bible is wrong. But everything that we read in the Bible affirms the fact that truth is absolute. There's such a thing as right. There's such a thing as wrong. In Isaiah, the 5th chapter and verse 20, the Bible says, "Woe to them that call evil good and good evil, that call light darkness and darkness light, that put bitter for sweet and sweet for bitter." There's a line drawn, you see, between good and bad, light and darkness, bitterness and sweet. God is the one who has drawn that line. There's nothing relative about that. Our hope is not to be found there. Some are looking for hope in materialism. They said, what I need is just a little bit more. And a little bit more. Some people remind me of the man who was a landowner. And someone says, you must want all of the land in the world. He said, no, I don't want all of the land in the world. I just want all of the land that joins mine. Well, I believe that's the attitude that many people have. They're living just for this world and this world alone. I want to remind you that we brought nothing into this world. And it's certain that we're not going to carry anything out of this world. 1 Timothy chapter 6 and verse 7. The rich farmer in Luke, the 12th chapter, was a great landowner. And the Bible says that his grounds and his brought forth plentifully. And he thought within himself, saying, what shall I do? For I have no room where to bestow my fruits and my goods. He said, this will I do. I'll just pull down my barns and I'll build greater. And there I will bestow all of my fruits and all of my goods. And I'll say to my soul, soul, thou hast goods laid up for many years. Take thine ease. Eat, drink, and be merry. And God said to him, thou fool, this night thy soul shall be required of thee. Then who shall those things be which thou hast provided? And then Jesus added in verse 21, so is everyone that layeth up treasure for himself not rich toward God. You may have all of the riches of this world, but I'd suggest your hope is not to be found in the wealth of this world. Materialism is not where our hope is to be found. Hope is not found in science. I appreciate science and all that it's done to make our life so much better here. But science may help to improve our standard of living, but it can't do anything for our soul. Science may give us a better life here on this earth and a better home here, but science cannot provide a home for the soul. It is limited. Our hope is not found in science, nor is our hope to be found in atheistic evolution. In all of the years that I've been preaching, I've never had someone come to me on their deathbed and say this, Brother Lambert, I wish you'd just go get that book called The Origin of the Species by Charles Darwin. and read it to me, because I know that it's going to be of great comfort to me. No, I've never had that to happen. But I have had people to ask me if I would read to them from the Word of God. What comfort there is in reading such chapters as the 23rd Psalm, the 14th chapter of the book of John, and many others. You see, there's great comfort in the Word of God. There isn't any comfort to be found. There isn't any hope to be found in atheistic evolution. Well, if all of that's true, then where is hope found? And I would answer that by saying that it is found in the Lord Jesus Christ. In Colossians, the first chapter, in verse 27, Paul put it like this in the latter part of that passage: Christ in you, the hope of glory. Jesus Christ is the hope, not a hope. He is the hope of glory. In 1 Corinthians, the 15th chapter, verses 19 and 20, Paul said, if in this life only we have hope in Christ, we are of all men most pitiable. But now Christ is risen from the dead and become the first fruits of those who have fallen asleep. Hope is found in Christ. In 1 Timothy chapter 1, verse 1, Paul, an apostle of Jesus Christ, by the commandment of God our Savior and the Lord Jesus Christ, our hope. Where is your hope found? It is to be found in Christ. In Romans chapter 5, beginning in verse 1, therefore being justified by faith, we have peace with God through our Lord Jesus Christ, through whom also we have access by faith into this grace in which we stand and rejoice in the hope of the glory of God. Oh, hope is to be found in Christ and in Christ alone. Look in 1 Thessalonians chapter 1 in verse number 3. Remembering without ceasing your work of faith, labor of love, and patience of hope in our Lord Jesus Christ. Hope is found in Christ. There is no hope without Him. Paul wrote in Ephesians chapter 2 and verse 12 that at that time ye were without Christ, being aliens from the commonwealth of Israel, strangers from the covenants of promise, having no hope, and being without God in the world. There is no hope without the Lord Jesus Christ. But our hope in Jesus Christ is based upon the fact that there is power in the blood of Jesus Christ to forgive sins. In Colossians 1:14, the Bible there reads like this: in whom we have redemption through His blood, the forgiveness of sins. Forgiveness is in the blood of Jesus Christ. In Ephesians 2:13, that at that time you were without Christ, being aliens from the commonwealth of Israel, strangers from the covenants of promise, having no hope and being without God in the world. But now in Christ Jesus, ye who sometimes were far off are made nigh, that is near. How? By the blood of Christ. The only way that I can ever hope to be close to God is by the blood of Jesus Christ. 1 John 1, verse 7, but if we walk in the light, as He is in the light, we have fellowship one with another, and the blood of Jesus Christ, His Son, cleanseth us from all sin. What can wash away my sin? Nothing but the blood. You see, our hope in Jesus Christ is based upon the fact that there is power in the blood of Jesus Christ to forgive sin. Because of that blood, God can take something that is ugly and make something beautiful out of it. Romans 5 and 2 again reads, therefore, being justified by faith, we have peace with God through our Lord Jesus Christ, through whom also we have access. Think about the word access. We have access by faith into this grace in the which we stand and rejoice in the hope of the glory of God. The only way that you and I will ever have access to God is because of the blood of the Lord Jesus Christ. I don't know about you. I don't have access to the President of the United States. I have a telephone. I have a computer with the internet. But I still do not have access to the President. But I'll tell you something that's more thrilling than that. Because of Jesus' blood, I can have access to God. And because of that blood, I can have victory over sin and over Satan. Revelation chapter 12 and verse 11 reads, "And they overcame him." How did they overcome him? By their own strength, by their own power, by their own goodness? No. They overcame him by the blood of the Lamb and by the word of his testimony, and they did not love their lives to the death. You see, there is strength for daily living because of the blood of Jesus Christ. Quite frankly, if it were not for the blood of Jesus Christ, I think our lives as Christians would be a rather dismal life. I want to go back to a passage that I read earlier in 1 John 1, verse 7. But if we walk in the light, this is written to Christians now. If we walk in the light, as he is in the light, we have fellowship one with another, and the blood of Jesus Christ, his Son, cleanseth us. Those who know the Greek language well will tell you that the word cleanseth in the Greek language carries with it the idea of a continual process of cleansing. That continual process of cleansing is dependent, however, upon our continuing to walk in the light, to follow Jesus Christ, who is the light of the world. Now, let's put this into focus. Let's put it into perspective. There's strength for daily living in the blood of Jesus Christ. Do I make mistakes along the way? Absolutely. Absolutely. Do we all have weaknesses as Christians? Absolutely. And that's the reason that we need that daily access and the daily benefit of that shed blood. I know that if I'm striving to the best of my knowledge and to the best of my ability to serve God, following in the footsteps of

1 and verse number 23. If indeed you continue in the faith, think about that word continue. If you continue in the faith, grounded and steadfast, and are not moved away from the hope of the gospel. You may have known of someone who at one time was a faithful Christian, and they were served God. You just admired them. You had the greatest admiration for that person, and deep down you just said to yourself, if I could just be like that person. But now you notice they're not in worship on the Lord's Day, and you've learned that they've gone back into the world. What happened? They were not steadfast. But hope, our hope for the future is found in our steadfastness. You see, the Bible teaches in Romans the 8th chapter and in verse number 24 that we are saved by hope. But I want to call your attention to some passages and in the book of Hebrews, in the 6th chapter of Hebrews, verses 16 through verse number 18. For men indeed swear by the greater, and an oath for confirmation is for them an end of all dispute. Thus God, determining to show more abundantly to the heirs of promise the immutability of His counsel, confirmed it by an oath, that by two immutable things, in which it is impossible for God to lie, that they might have a strong consolation, who fled for refuge to lay hold of the hope that is set before us. You see, there is a hope that is set before us. Saved by hope, living in hope, and die with hope. Now let me continue reading verse 19. This hope, what hope? The hope we have in Christ, we have as an anchor of the soul, both sure and steadfast, and which enters the presence behind the veil. We have a hope that is an anchor of the soul. We need an anchor in this old world. And in a lot of ways, this old world is like a turbulent sea, tossing you to and fro. There's so many things pulling at us one way, then another. How do we remain sure and steadfast? It is the hope that we have. There's a song that goes like this: we have an anchor that keeps the soul steadfast and sure while the billows roll. And so hope is in Christ. And our hope is in Christ through our steadfastness and through our faith in Him. And then our hope is found in the return of the Lord Jesus Christ. Someone says, do you believe that the Lord is going to come back someday? Absolutely. Why? Because He said, I go to prepare a place for you, and if I go to prepare a place for you, I will come again. I will come again. And so we're to look for that blessed hope and the coming of our great God and Savior Jesus Christ, Titus 2 and verse 13. Think about the second coming of Christ. And we need to be praying today the prayer found in the Bible, in Revelation chapter 22 and verse 20. Come, come, Lord Jesus. That ought to be our prayer every day. Come, Lord Jesus. We don't know when, because there's no way for us to know. Jesus said, of that day and hour knoweth no man, nor not the angels of heaven, but the Father only. Matthew 24:36. But our hope is in that expected return. And then our hope is also in the fact that one day there's going to be a resurrection of the dead. In Acts the 24th chapter and verse 25, listen to the Apostle Paul. I have hope in God, which they themselves also accept, that there will be a resurrection of the dead, of the just
and of the unjust.

0: There our hope is in the fact that one day there will be a resurrection of the dead. Peter wrote in the first epistle of Peter, chapter 1, verse 3, "Blessed be the God and Father of our Lord Jesus Christ, who according to His abundant mercy hath begotten us again unto a living hope through the resurrection of Jesus Christ from the dead." I know this, that because God raised Jesus from the dead, has the power to raise me from the dead, has the power to raise you from the dead. That's where our hope is found. Sometimes when I'm called on to preach conduct a funeral service for someone, and we go out to the cemetery and stand there before an empty grave, an open grave, ready to deposit that body into the earth, it appears that this is the end of it all, but it is not the end of it all. Because of the Lord Jesus Christ, we can say, thanks be to God, which gives us the victory. That is the victory over death. How? Through the Lord Jesus Christ. The poet wrote, "The stars shine over the earth. The stars shine over the sea. The stars look up to the mighty God. The stars look down on me. The stars live for a million years in a day. But God and I will live in love when the stars have passed away." Folks, we can have hope. We have hope because in heaven as our eternal home. We know that if this earthly house of our tabernacle were dissolved, we have a building of God, a house not made with hands, eternal in the heavens, 2 Corinthians chapter 5, verse number 1. Do you have hope? You can have hope by believing Christ, repenting of your sins, confessing your faith in Christ, by being baptized into Christ and living a faithful Christian life. May God help you to have that hope. And until we meet again, may the Lord bless you and keep you, is my prayer.
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3: Would you like to be Joseph? 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I would love to be Joseph. And wouldn't it be so wonderful for it to be able to be said about us, as is said about Joseph, that the keeper of the prison, chapter 39, verse 23, did not look into anything that was under Joseph's authority because the Lord was with him. I want to be like Joseph. I want to be the one whom can be described as the Lord is with him. Are you like Joseph? Are you faithful in your service to God?
2: For more from the Collierville Church of Christ, visit colliervillecoc.org.
4: 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I'm Mac Lyon. 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
4: Welcome to our Bible study program, In Search of the Lord's Way to Become a Christian, and His way to live so that when He calls your name, you'll be ready to go. What a joy it is to have you among us. We pray we'll all be blessed. A while back, we had Phil Sanders as guest speaker on the program. You received him well, so we have him back today, but not as a guest speaker. As of the beginning of this new year, he has joined the staff of the program to, among other things, assist me in research and as well as be preparing to be the regular speaker on the program when the time comes. He's no stranger to the Brotherhood of Churches of Christ, but for you to whom he is a stranger, let me tell you a little bit about him. He was born in Shawnee, Oklahoma, lived there, and graduated from Shawnee High School. He attended Oklahoma Christian College. It was then, and now a university. And he has graduated with a major in Bible, with the tutorship of such men as Drs. Hugo McCord, Raymond Kelsey, Bill Jones, and other such men. And he went on for his master's and doctoral studies elsewhere. He has faithfully preached and worked with Churches of Christ in Oklahoma and Texas and Tennessee for 38 years. He must have started when he was about two, don't you think? The last 13 of those 38 years, he has been with the growing Concord Road Church of Christ in Nashville, Tennessee area. We're happy to welcome him back to Oklahoma, and we're especially happy to welcome him to the In Search of the Lord's Way program. He will present today's message, which he chose to title The Lord's Way. If you think you'd like a free printed copy of the message, or a free CD, or an audio cassette tape of the entire program, please address your request to In Search of the Lord's Way, Post Office Box 371, Edmond, Oklahoma 73083, or by email to searchtv@searchtv.org. 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Ken Hildebrand's going to lead us now as we sing. Then Phil Sanders will be here for the scripture reading and the prayer. Will you welcome Phil Sanders, please?

Hello and welcome to this program today. We're going to begin our reading from the book of Philippians, chapter 2, verses 5 through 11. Let this mind be in you which was also in Christ Jesus, who, being in the form of God, did not consider it robbery to be equal with God, but made himself of no reputation, taking the form of a bondservant and coming in the likeness of men. And being found in appearance as a man, he humbled himself and became obedient to the point of death, even the death of the cross. Therefore God also has highly exalted him and given him the name which is above every name, that at the name of Jesus every knee should bow, of those in heaven and of those on earth and of those under the earth, and that every tongue should confess that Jesus Christ is Lord, to the glory of God the Father. That's a reading from the book of Philippians, chapter 2. And now let's pause for prayer. Oh Lord, we are grateful for your love, and we're thankful that your Son Jesus was willing to die in our stead. And Father, we pray that we may please you in everything and live and walk in the Lord's way. In Jesus' name we pray. Amen.

Thank you, Mac, for your kind words. I appreciate your confidence in me, and I look forward to working with In Search of the Lord's Way in the coming years. To those of you who watch this program regularly, I pray that our time together will bless your life. Mac Lyon has been my friend, my preacher, and a mentor for many years, and to work with him on this program is a great honor. No one can fill your shoes, Brother Mac. I can only hope to do my best to preach the Word of God with the same kind of love and commitment that you've shown for the last three decades. The name of this broadcast, In Search of the Lord's Way, speaks clearly what this ministry strives to do. We want to please the Lord and follow His will in all that we say and do. The Lord Jesus set in motion a way of life when He came to this earth. This is a way of righteousness and of joy. His whole frame of mind was to do the will of the Father who sent Him. Jesus said in John 8 and verse 29, "For I always do the things that are pleasing to Him." Jesus set aside His own will that He might do the will of the Father. We need to follow that path. We should make it our aim always to do the things that are pleasing to Him. Some folks follow their own way. Some follow the ways of the world. Even some Christians are looking to the culture to see what people want or what people think. We're asking the question, what is the Lord's way? What is the Lord's will for our lives? What does God desire from us? We're not interested in inventing some new form of Christianity. Instead, we're going to go back to the Bible and ask what pleases God. The Lord gave us His Word to teach us His will and His way. And if we follow that righteous way found in the Bible, God's holy Word, we'll live the Lord's way. We'll please the Lord. Some people suggest Jesus was a rebel. Well, now, while it's true that He challenged the religious establishment of His time, the Lord Jesus never went against the wishes of His Father in heaven. The Lord kept the Father's commandments. That's the Lord's way. And even when the Father commanded Jesus to bear the cross, Jesus obeyed. You remember that scene in the Garden of Gethsemane? Jesus knew His hour had come. Crucifixion was long and agonizing. The Lord Jesus knew the kind of death that He would die. He predicted in the book of Matthew chapter 20, verses 18 and 19, that He would be delivered over to the chief priests and scribes, and they will condemn Him to death and deliver Him over to the Gentiles to be mocked and flogged and crucified, and He'll be raised on the third day. My friend, facing death on a cross was the most difficult thing that Jesus ever did. Jesus told His disciples in the garden, "My soul is deeply grieved to the point of death." Matthew 26 and verse 38. The Bible says in Luke 22 verse 44, "And being in agony, He prayed more earnestly, and His sweat became like great drops of blood falling down to the ground." What do you think He prayed that night? What would you pray if you knew that you'd be killed in a painful way the next day? Well, here's what the Lord prayed, falling down on His face. He said, "My Father, if it be possible, let this cup pass from me. Nevertheless, not as I will, but as you will." Matthew 26 and verse 39. Jesus wanted to escape the horrible pain of crucifixion, but the will of the Father was more important than His personal will. And the will of God is also more important than our desires. This is the Lord's way. The Lord wants us to follow in His steps, to bear our own cross. Now, Jesus is not saying that we should be physically crucified, but following Christ demands that we have a spiritual dying to ourselves. This means that I no longer live for myself, but for the Lord. The Bible says in 2 Corinthians 5, verses 14 and 15, "For the love of Christ controls us, because we've concluded this, that one has died for all, therefore all have died,
And he died for all, that those who live might no longer live for themselves, but for him who for their sake died and was raised. Now, if I'm to live for Christ, I must quit living for my selfish desires. And instead of pleasing me, I must live to please the Lord. Serving Him is bigger than my wants and bigger than my ways. Jesus lived for His Father, and we must live for Him. That's the way of the Lord. The Lord taught in the Sermon on the Mount, "Blessed are the poor in spirit, for theirs is the kingdom of heaven." Matthew 5, verse 3. God will bless the poor in spirit, and that is the person who's not full of himself. A person poor in spirit knows that he needs God. He doesn't have to get his own way. He doesn't have to think he's more important than others. He doesn't think he knows more than God knows. Rather, he looks to God and to His Word. He knows that he needs God's help and is willing to listen to God speak through His Word to get the spiritual help that he needs to save his soul. The Lord Jesus said in John 12, verses 49 to 50, Jesus said, "For I have not spoken on my own authority, but the Father who sent me has given me a commandment what to say and what to speak." Jesus said, "I know that His commandment is eternal life. What I say, therefore, I say as the Father has told me." My friend, that's the Lord's way. People are not always willing to walk in the Lord's way. We each have a selfish and rebellious streak in us. We want to run our own lives and follow our own desires. And you know what? This makes us vulnerable to what we want to hear rather than what we need to hear. Like Eve, people are easily deceived. God's Word in Proverbs 14, verse 12 says that there's a way that seems right to a man, but its end is the way to death. We must be very, very careful what path we choose. The Lord taught in Matthew 7, verses 13 to 14, "Enter by the narrow gate, for the gate is wide and the way is easy that leads to destruction, and those who enter by it are many. For the gate is narrow and the way is hard that leads to life, and those who find it are few." Now, the broad, popular, easy way is not the Lord's way. It leads people away from God. The prophet Jeremiah lived when people were rebellious against God. And the prophet of God called to the people in chapter 6 and verse 16. He said, "Thus says the Lord, stand by the roads and look and ask for the ancient paths, where the good way is, and walk in it, and find rest for your souls." But they said, "We will not walk in it." My friend, I hope you're not like them. The good way leads to joy, it leads to peace, it leads to righteousness, and it's filled with love. That's the way of the Lord. That's the way that I pray you'll walk, because it leads to eternal life. You can never go wrong when you choose the Lord's way. Most people assume they can walk any way they want religiously. But human paths don't lead to God. God's Word in the book of Isaiah, chapter 55, verses 6 to 9 says, "Seek the Lord while He may be found. Call upon Him while He is near. Let the wicked forsake his way and the unrighteous man his thoughts. Let him return to the Lord, that He may have compassion on him, and to our God, for He will abundantly pardon. For my thoughts are not your thoughts," God says, "neither are your ways my ways, declares the Lord. For as high as the heavens are higher than the earth, so are my," that is God's, "ways higher than your ways, and God's thoughts than your thoughts." You know, if we wish to find life, we have to give up our own thoughts and come to God to find His thoughts and His ways. The Lord Jesus said in the Sermon on the Mount,
Not everyone who says to me, Lord, Lord, will enter the kingdom of heaven, but the one who does the will of my Father who is in heaven. Matthew 7, verse 21. Now, this is an important principle to Jesus. In fact, he illustrates it with a comparison between two men who built houses. In Matthew 7, verses 24 to 27, the Lord Jesus said, Everyone then who hears these words of mine and does them will be like a wise man who built his house on the rock. The rain fell, the floods came, the winds blew and beat against that house, but it didn't fall because it had been founded on the rock. And everyone who hears these words of mine, he says, and does not do them, will be like a foolish man who built his house on the sand. The rain fell, the floods came, the winds blew and beat against that house, and it fell, and great was the fall of it. I must tell you, there was a time when I didn't understand this passage. I thought that the difference between the two men was that one did something and the other didn't do anything. But that's mistaken. The difference is not between doing something and doing nothing. You see, both men did something. They both built houses. The difference is that one did what he heard Jesus say, and the other did something else. Now, he may have followed his own heart. He may have followed the crowd, but he didn't follow the way of the Lord. He followed something else. And that something else led to his destruction. I couldn't do that because I want to follow what the Lord wills. And when a person doesn't do the will of God, he cannot stand the Lord's test. My friend, you're also doing something, and I hope you're following the Lord's way. When people forget God and they go their own way, they hurt themselves in ways they never imagined. They not only sin against God, they also sin against themselves. You see, without God's way in our lives, things become very chaotic. Selfish ways only lead to heartache, to disease, to broken homes, confusion, and despair. The Bible says in Proverbs 13, verse 15, that the way of the transgressors is hard. And when people choose the way of sin or selfishness, they make their lives unnecessarily hard. We need the Lord's way. And every law of God is for our good. God is wise, and He knows what will bless and what will hurt us. He gave His laws to us to bless us and to keep us from hurting ourselves. And when we walk in the way of the Lord, we avoid the pitfalls of life that hurt and destroy. Psalm 19, verses 7 through 11, says that the law of the Lord is perfect, reviving the soul. The testimony of the Lord is sure, making wise the simple. The precepts of the Lord are right, rejoicing the heart. The commandment of the Lord is pure, enlightening the eyes. The fear of the Lord is clean, enduring forever. The rules of the Lord are true and righteous altogether. More to be desired are they than gold, even much fine gold. Sweeter also than the honey and drippings of the honeycomb. Moreover, by them is your servant warned, and in keeping them there is great reward. Now, this is why we must never get away from God's book, God's holy word, the Bible. That's where the truth is, the truth that leads to eternal life. And my friend, that's where God's wisdom and His promises are. Don't ever settle for anything less than the Lord's way or anything other than God's word. Jesus wouldn't settle for any of those things. He wouldn't settle for following the crowd. He wouldn't settle for following the traditions of men. He wouldn't settle for doing what this one thought or that one thought. His focus of heart and mind in everything that he did was to follow the will of the Father. Not my will, but thine be done. That was his prayer when it was easy,
And that was his prayer, even when it was so very difficult on the cross. You see, Jesus wouldn't go the human route. He only wanted to follow his Father. And I pray that you in your life will do as Jesus did, that you too will follow the Father, that you'll live for him and love him and walk in his way and do his will when it's easy and when it's hard. Love the Lord with all your heart and stay with him.

Thank you, Brother Phil Sanders, for that excellent message on what our program's all about, searching the Scriptures for the Lord's way in matters of faith and morals and our walk with Him every day. You know, next week I will be speaking on a very similar subject, and this one seems to be an excellent introduction to what I'm about to say next week when we discuss walking with the Lord. And the Lord said, how can two walk together except they be agreed? You know, the Lord asked a long time ago that question, unless they be agreed, how can they walk together? It's obvious then that at least God knows we're not walking with Him unless we believe, and what we believe is in agreement with what He's saying. Oh, say, friend, we need to know that too, don't you think? Of course we do. If you'd like a free printed copy of today's message, The Lord's Way by Phil Sanders, you may have it simply by writing to In Search of the Lord's Way, Post Office Box 371, Edmond, Oklahoma 73083, or by email at searchtv@searchtv.org, or you may access it online at searchtv.org. 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You might want to enroll in our correspondence course. It's free also, and it has 8 lessons. The introductory lessons do, and you just request that you'd like to be, as one man did this last week, and that you want to be enrolled in it. We'll send you the first 2 lessons, and while you're doing the second one, you mail in the first one. While you're doing the second one, our workers will be grading that first one and send it back to you with lesson number 3. And you go on and on through the 8 lessons. Thanks for being with us today. We plan to be back next week and with another study from God's Word. We hope you will be with us too. God bless you now. We love you.

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2: We're delighted to have you for a Q&A. Be sure to write down our address and our toll-free phone number. We're waiting to hear from you. Let me introduce our guests who are going to be answering your questions. To my immediate left, we have Tommy Leslie. In the center, we have Charles Cochran. In the far left, we have Todd Creighton. Gentlemen, welcome to Q&A. It's a pleasure to have you here. Appreciate all the hard work you gentlemen do. I get to ask the questions, and y'all have to research the answers. So I have the easy job. Let's begin with Todd Creighton. Todd, are tattoos and body piercing appropriate for Christians?
3: This question is debated often among Christians, and trying to get an answer biblically and one that is definitive is important. And we should understand that how we present ourselves to others is something that is important for us to make sure that in all that we do, you don't want to do anything that would hinder our influence as Christians, because we know that primarily our job is to influence others for Christ. And Jesus gave us that command in Matthew chapter 5, that we do good, that others would see our good works and glorify God who is in heaven. So when you think about a tattoo, I often ask and wonder, first of all, what is the motivation or what is the purpose for a Christian, one who is a follower of Christ, to receive or to desire a tattoo? We know that, first of all, God does not judge the outward appearance, but He judges the inner man. And we want others to know us as Christians first by our love and by our character. And those qualities of us that are not tangible but intangible, our kindness, our affection, our patience, all of those things ought to be the attributes that ought to be the hallmark and ought to be out front, if you will, for every Christian. But what about a person who is facing this decision? What advice would I give? I would encourage all Christians not to proceed. That would be my personal feeling. But biblically, we don't have a command. We don't have a direct example or implication even concerning tattoos. But we do have this information. According to Romans chapter 14 and verse 16, let not then your good be evil spoken of. And so some things that I would want us to think about is, one, would receiving, desiring, getting a tattoo be something that would cause you to disobey your parents? Something to think about. Would it be a stumbling block for another brother or sister in Christ? Would it be disagreeable? Would it cause some dissension or problems with parents, with family, with your husband or wife? All of those things I believe we should consider as Christians, because what is most important, what is the purpose behind the way that we present ourselves? It is not just that we have this physical body and it is innate and has no part of us. We know that from 1 Corinthians chapter 6, our bodies is the temple of the Holy Spirit. And so there is a connection between what we show of ourselves physically and who we are spiritually. We have the understanding of the teaching of the Bible on modesty for both men and women, because it's about how we present ourselves to others and not causing others to sin in that way, describing the physical attraction, But what about tattoos and what they represent in general? For the most part, what we see of tattoos in the world is that they are fad, that they are something that have been around many, many years, even from the First World War. And when we look at the biblical context, there are some references in the Leviticus letter concerning the tattooing or cutting of the body, but that was in the context of pagan worship or idolatry. And so, of course, we have to look at anything that we would consider representing of not being associated with pagan worship, idolatry, or any of those things. But note here from Exodus chapter 21 and verse 6, that it is described, for the one who was a servant to the master, if he loved his master so much that even being released from his bonds or his agreed upon time, he could serve that master willingly for all his life. And note, that was denoted by the piercing of the ear. So how are we pierced? Spiritually, when we obey the gospel, we've made a commitment to Christ, and that's a voluntary commitment. And so I would want to do those things that are conducive to that relationship and think soberly and seriously about anything that might be a hindrance to my growth and my connection with my Heavenly Father.
2: You've rightly pointed out, what is the motivation? Charles?
4: And I think some things relating to tattooing and piercing are irreversible. You know, if you put a mark on your body, say you put the mark of a girl you like or someone you marry, and then your wife dies and later on you marry some, you're carrying around that other lady's name. So there are some things relating to the fact that some things that we put on our bodies are irreversible.
2: That's right. Tommy?
5: Well, I think it's important for us to also to look at such verses as Galatians 5:19 through 21, the works of the flesh, and look at especially the word lasciviousness. And I would encourage people to do a background study on that word and see what that word includes as far as how we are to be as Christians.
2: That's a good point. Good point. Well, let's move right on to Charles Cochran. Charles, is the role of women in the church to be determined by cultural influences?
4: Well, David, that's a question that is a burning issue today religiously. We realize and understand that we live in a time where feminism and the role of the woman in the church is up front. We want our women in the religious world to feel that they're not second-class citizens or we're not putting them down. And our culture has taken women and placed them in roles of worship, preaching, and teaching, and in roles of leadership in congregations. Some have become elders in the church or church leaders, and they say that the reason that we want to do that is because our culture, our time is far different than it was in the day of the Apostle Paul when he wrote in 1 Timothy chapter 2, the role of the woman in the church is to be one of silence and submission. That was in a time or a culture where women were not in the same kind of role that they have now, where they're given more freedom, more authority, more power to preach or to teach or to do those things that women are allowed to do in our culture and in our time. Well, when we think about how we determine the role of women in the church and what they are allowed to do, it's amazing and interesting how that when you look at the context of Paul's writings in 1 Timothy 2 and 3, there are several things that are identified there that are not cultural. Praying for all men, for kings and those in positions of authority, having salvation, coming to the knowledge of the truth, having one mediator between God and man, the man Christ Jesus. And notice that Paul says in verse number 7, in that context, that what I am teaching, I am speaking the truth in Christ and not lying, a teacher of the Gentiles in faith and in truth. So Paul is not dealing here with matters of culture. He's dealing with matters of faith and truth. Matters that have been revealed to him by the Holy Spirit, written down for us in the Word of God. And he goes on to say, I desire therefore that men pray everywhere. And the men and the women are contrasted. It's not mankind praying, but it is specifically men, the male gender, who is to be leading in prayers. And Paul gives that as a matter of truth and faith that is revealed by the Holy Spirit. And dropping down to the work and the role of women, Paul says, let a woman learn in silence with all submission. I do not permit a woman to teach or to have authority over a man, but to be in silence. And a lot of folks will stop there. And they will say, well, that was Paul's idea. That was his opinion. That was a cultural situation of Paul's day. But Paul doesn't stop with his judgment or his opinion. He doesn't stop with a matter of culture. He says, for Adam was first formed and then Eve. It is not a cultural thing to consider that Adam was in the role of leadership and Eve was in the role of submission. Adam first formed and then Eve. 1 Corinthians chapter 11, Paul, as he gives the role of women and men in the church, he says in 1 Corinthians 11 verse 3, but I want you to know that the head of every man is Christ, the head of woman is the man, and the head of Christ is God. That is not a cultural thing. That is a matter of authority. And the problem of our day and age is the problem of authority. The woman is under the role and the leadership of the man in matters of authority in preaching and in teaching. Just as Christ is under God and man is under Christ, it is a matter of one's respect for authority and not culture.
6: Thank you, Charles, very much. It's interesting in 1 Timothy 2, he couches that in the context of the creation, who was first created and who was first in the fall. Has nothing to do with culture, whatever. That's amazing. Let's move right on to Tommy Leslie. Tommy, does the Bible teach that there is a place of eternal punishment?
5: The Bible does teach that there is a place of eternal punishment. Although I have seen articles where there are those who deny that there is a place of eternal punishment, for some reason they think that once a person dies, that they're annihilated, that they no longer exist at all. And we know that the Scriptures do not teach this. There are plenty of verses that show that there will be an afterlife and that there will be a place called heaven and a place called hell. We know in John 14 that Jesus talks to His apostles about a place prepared for them, many mansions in His Father's house. So we see that there's a prepared place there. Also, Jesus talks in Matthew 25, talking about the sheep and the goat, how that at the last day, the judgment day, that the sheep will be on the left and the goats on the right. And if we go to verse 41 of chapter 25, we see where Jesus talks about those that are on the left, the goats, are going to be sent into everlasting fire. Also, in verse 46 of the same chapter, Jesus once again mentions the fact of eternal or everlasting punishment. God has created a place for those who are obedient to His Word, but yet He has also created a place where those who are disobedient will receive their just reward also, and that will be eternal punishment. God wants to bless all man as far as having eternal life, but He knows that there will be those who will not render obedience unto Him. So being a just God and a

0: Bible, the New Testament, we find where hell and Hades may be interchanged, and there's times that the word hell is used in place of Hades when it really should be rendered Hades. But Luke, the 16th chapter, shows us that there is a state of the departed spirits, and those departed spirits, whether good or bad, will wait for the judgment day. So there is a place of judgment taught in the Bible. There is a place of eternal punishment and eternal reward for those who are righteous. So yes, there is a place of eternal punishment.
1: Absolutely. And it's not annihilation as if being burned up and then they cease to exist, but it's everlasting and eternal. And those are good English words to translate the meaning that you're referring to there in Matthew 25. We're going to take a break, and when we come back, Todd has a question about tithing. So stay with us.
2: 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Or you can enroll by email or give us a call. The choice is yours. We'd love to hear from you.
3: Wonderful words of life.
1: We want to remind you that we're waiting to hear from you. You've got three ways you can reach us. We've got our toll-free number. It doesn't cost you anything to call us. You can leave us your comments, your questions there on this line. You can email us or you can write us through the regular mail. So we're trying to make ourselves available, and we're waiting to hear from you. Well, let's go right on then to Todd Creighton's question. Todd, is tithing a New Testament command?
4: The word tithing comes from the root giving a tenth or 10% of one's earnings or blessings. It is referred to in the Hebrews letter in chapter 7 and verse 2. And that's reference to Abraham giving a tenth of the spoils of war to King Melchizedek. This example here is a reference to the context of Melchizedek's pedigree in referring to Jesus being a king after the order of Melchizedek, but it is not in any way referring to how we are to give of our means. Now, one may say, well, the tenth or giving or tithing is not a command in the New Testament, but we can still do it, shouldn't we? Well, no, there's nothing wrong with it. It is a measure of giving, but what is emphasized in the New Testament under Christ is that we don't have a specific percentage or tithe or direct command on how much we are to give. And God expects for us to give abundantly. From 2 Corinthians chapter 9, verse 6 and 7, he which soweth sparingly shall also reap sparingly. He which soweth bountifully shall reap also bountifully. And so God wants us to abound in our giving and our devotion to him. And we must understand this. What is the basis of giving? Not tithing. The basis of it is to give an offering, a gift to God of our own choice. Because he goes on in the next verse to say, every man according as he has purpose in his heart, so let him give not grudgingly or of necessity, for God loveth a cheerful giver. It is one that not necessarily is smiling as they give, but you give out of love. And so my standard for giving and my standard for showing God my love, it has no bound. It is as much as I can possibly give in devotion, but specifically when we talk about the offering and the example of it from 1 Corinthians chapter 16, verses 1 and 2, that we are to give, we do have that command to give on the Lord's Day, but that should not be the totality of our giving. And when we do give, it ought to be above and beyond. So if 10% is something I'm comfortable with, I ought to be striving to increase that giving continually, lest I ever become expectant or satisfied or in any way begrudging of the things that God has blessed me with. I want to show God that I love him, and I want to give as much as I possibly can. And so when you look at your giving specifically in a particular congregation, do some research sometime and look at the median income of your city and then measure just a tenth of that median income and measure that to the giving and see where it comes. It may be a scale where you say, wow, we thought we were giving abundantly, or I thought that my giving was abundant. But really, when I look at

0: is the middle of what most people make in this area, it's really not that much. And so often, this is an area where we can grow in being better in our giving. And of course, through our giving, through the free will offering, the work of the local congregation and the work of the brotherhood as a whole can go on and prosper, and things just like the Gospel Broadcasting Network, which is supported out of the free will offering of brethren. We never ask for a dime, and no one is paid here, but we do it out of our love and devotion for the Lord. But it must be supported financially for those who love the Lord. And so that's another opportunity of good works that we can do, and showing that we want to abound in our love and abound in the amount that we give. And so God doesn't put a cap on it, but He says, you give out of the abundance of your heart.
1: Thanks, Todd. Some good observations. Charlie?
2: I think very quickly we can understand that Jesus taught in Matthew chapter 5 that our righteousness ought to exceed the righteousness of the scribes and Pharisees. And if they practiced a tithing back under the old law, then surely what we have in Christ and in the gospel age should motivate us to want to even do more than what was required in the Old Testament.
1: That's a good point. Good point. Tommy?
3: I think it's important to keep in mind that there is an old law and a new law, and a lot of times what people go by today is what they've heard or what they've been taught concerning what is contained in the old law, and sometimes they're not really familiar with that. They just think that because a religious leader, speaker, preacher, or teacher has said something, and they understand it and they believe it, that that's what the Bible really teaches. But we have to study, we have to look and see what the Bible really teaches and learn how to understand that we're no longer under the old law, but under the new law.
1: That's a good point. Good point. Let's move right on to Charles Cochran's question. Charles, are we living in the last days?
2: We can answer that question by saying yes and no. Now, we understand that there are those in our religious world who want us to believe that we are in the last days. We see all the signs all around us that Jesus is coming soon. And they want us to believe that because all the signs are pointing to the soon appearance of Jesus Christ, that we're living in the last days. Well, it may be true that Christ could come soon. We do not know. The Bible says, the day and the hour knoweth no man, not even the angels of heaven, but the Father only. And therefore, we do not know when Christ will come and bring to conclusion this age. But to say that we're living in the last days, in the sense of the Bible definition of the last days, is a great need that we understand that the last days do not just simply refer to that time right before Christ comes again, but rather the last days refers to the Christian age, the age which began on the day of Pentecost in A.D. 33. In Acts, the second chapter, we notice there that Peter, as he stands on that wonderful day to proclaim the first gospel sermon, will tell those who are listening to what he's saying that these are not drunk. That is, these men that were accused of being drunk because they were speaking in languages that they had never studied. Peter says, these are not drunk as you suppose, since it's only the third hour of the day, but this is what was spoken by the prophet Joel. Now notice verse 17. And it shall come to pass in the last days, says God, that I will pour out my Spirit on all flesh. And therefore Peter says that what you see occurring is what Joel said back in Joel's prophecy in the second chapter, that God was going to pour out His Spirit on all flesh. That began to take place on the day of Pentecost. When did that begin to take place? In the last days. And therefore, the last days are referred to in Acts, the second chapter, as that time beginning in A.D. 33, the last Christian dispensation, the last time on the earth, that began on Pentecost and will continue until Christ comes again. That the last days were in the New Testament age is also spoken of in the book of 2 Timothy chapter 3. For there Paul says, but know this, in the last days perilous times will come. Well, the last days that the perilous times would come, when the Bible says men will be lovers of themselves, etc., and all the descriptions of those men who were opposed to the will of God, notice that Paul says these were going to take place in the last days. And in verse 5, he says, and from such people turn away. Paul says these men were living then. Paul says, Timothy, you turn away from these men. And Paul says these men are going to be living in the last days when perilous times would come. And these perilous times, these ungodly men lived in the day of Timothy. And when Paul wrote to Timothy, Paul says, turn away from these men that are described as in perilous times in the last days. Now, one other verse, David, is Hebrews chapter 1, where there the Bible says, God, who at various times and in various ways spoke in time past to the fathers by the prophets, has in these last days spoken to us by His Son. So it's very clear that the last days were in existence when Paul wrote the book of Hebrews. For he says, God is speaking in these last days through His Son, Jesus Christ. So, are we living in the last days? Yes and no. Yes, in the sense that it is the Christian age from Pentecost until Christ comes again. But no, not in the sense of what preachers are saying today. Well, we have the last days because of all the signs that are occurring. These last days in that situation or in that description are not what the Bible is speaking of.
1: That's a good point. Okay, Todd?
0: I think oftentimes what happens is that people are looking for this time period that I have so much time to get myself right with the Lord. And if I can figure this time period out, then I know I only have a little bit of time, then that's the time that I'm ready to get right. As if the time before that, God has just guaranteed it and assured it. But we know that is false. And how sad it is that we don't take advantage of the opportunity that we have today to obey God and live for Him today, because we never know when that appointment with death is going to be
1: That's
0: reached.
1: That's correct. That's correct. Very good. Very good. Tommy Leslie, Genesis 1:29 states that God has given us all plants to use. Why then is it wrong to smoke marijuana?
3: This is an interesting question, and although I'm aware of this mindset, this is actually the first time I've had a chance to address it in a public forum. When we go back to Genesis, when we look at the context of the verse, yes, it does say that God created these things, but the Hebrew word there at the in the last word, meat, the Hebrew word actually means food. But we have to understand that just because God created something in its natural state doesn't mean that we can abuse that and use it incorrectly, especially for our own selfish purposes. And although the smoking of marijuana generally is done in order to become intoxicated or to get high, we understand that there is a medical segment of that. And, of course, I'm not going to address that at this time, but the majority of the people that smoke marijuana do it in order to get high. And, of course, there's plenty of prohibition about getting intoxicated or being intoxicated. Now, we know the scriptures oftentimes relate this in the sense of alcohol. But yet the state of intoxication, whether it's by alcohol or drugs, is clearly wrong and pointed out in the scriptures. There are plenty of verses that we have that show that we're not to be in a drunken state, and being high on marijuana or any other type of drug is wrong. We're to think soberly, righteously. We are to have our minds set on those things that are above. We understand that there are works of the flesh. And when one wants to become high or intoxicated by some means, that is a selfish desire. And, of course, we're told in 1 Corinthians, the 6th chapter, about that our body is a temple of God. We're also told in 1 Corinthians 10, verse 31, that whatever we do, do to the glory of God. And we cannot be bringing glory to God when we're intoxicated. There are other things in nature that are detrimental to one's health, and we don't advocate taking those. There are other things in nature that cause people to become intoxicated when used in the wrong way. The peyote plant, which is a cactus, has been used in the American Indian culture for many years by certain ones. That's not right as far as becoming intoxicated, but yet God has created good to come out of such things as marijuana. The marijuana plant is also known as a hemp plant. And the fibers in the stalk of the hemp plant are used for rope. So God creates things for us, but we don't have the right to take and abuse those things and for our own selfish wants and desires. And to do that by smoking marijuana to get high would most definitely violate God's law in many ways. So just because God has created something in nature does not mean that it's okay to use. and using a verse such as 29 of Genesis 1 does not advocate the use of marijuana, smoking it. Now, I did mention, as far as the Hebrew word meat, that it means food. That is not the authorization to take a marijuana plant and mix it in with food, as some people have done. They have taken dessert like brownies and put it in and have put it in brownies and eaten it and get high also. So this is also wrong. So it's important to understand that we can't take what God has created for good and to use it for our selfish pleasures and be wrong in doing that.
1: Thank you very much. Appreciate it, Tommy. Charles?
2: I would wonder, David, if the idea there that some say God has given us all plants to use, what about some of the plants that are poisonous? Could you use those, and would you take those into your body? If they're poisonous, then they would destroy you. So the plants that are used for food are good for you, and whatever is good for you, God has given in that sense.
1: That's right. Okay. Todd?
0: And oftentimes, I think that this idea of a better life through food or through even eating things that are grown a certain way, all of those things have with it the aim of making this physical life better, which God has said is already temporary and is going to be destroyed. But I think any reasonable person would look at this question and understand it for what it is, trying to reconcile or to rationalize doing something that is immoral.
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7: Thank you for tuning in to Bible Roundtable. We are here today to talk about issues, about life, and about the Word of God. The only thing that I can tell anyone with any certainty is that God's Word has the answers that we need. And those answers, if we look deeply enough, can be found. Keep searching, keep digging. Remember what Jesus said about the man who was a wise man, that he dug deep and laid his foundation on a rock. Let me encourage you to found your life on the rock of the Word of God, that rock-solid foundation that's immovable. I've got some help here today. I do not dare do this on my own or by myself. I have a couple of brethren here who are capable gospel preachers, one just getting started and one that's had experience. And that is a good balance. I'm going to let them introduce themselves today. Tom?
8: My name is Tom Baxley. I'm from the Highway 9 congregation in Piedmont, Alabama. Been there about a year and a half, a little over. So yeah, I am very new.
7: All right. And he's about to be a new dad.
8: That's correct.
7: And his wife, Shay, are a good couple, and the folks there really, really enjoy Tom and Shay at Highway 9. Speak well of them. Brother Terry.
9: And I'm Terry Broom of the Broad Street Church of Christ in Scottsboro, Alabama. Been there 9.5 years and 43 years in the ministry.
7: All right, great. And not that necessarily qualifies us for anything, but it gives us a good frame of reference.
9: I'm old enough it almost disqualifies me.
8: Well, he's been in the ministry 43 years. I just turned 25.
7: Okay, see? Well, I've been preaching 35 years, so we've got a good mix of experiences, but the main thing is, what has God's Word taught
9: That's
7: us?
9: That's right, amen.
7: What has God's Word helped us to see about life?
9: Right.
7: Now, here's something that's a popular concept. Here, a radio talk show host talk about this quite a lot, that people ought to be tithing today. What is tithing? What does the Bible teach about tithing in the New Testament? Brother Broom?
9: You want to know what it teaches in the New Testament about it, or in the Bible? Because it's an Old Testament subject.
7: Okay.
9: And the New Testament teaching obviously is different than the Old Testament as to what we're to be doing. But in the Old Testament, the tithe was all the way through, all the way back to Genesis chapter 14, where Abraham gave a 10% portion of all the bounty of war to Melchizedek, the king of Salem and priest of the Most High God. Starting there and forward, Leviticus, Numbers, Deuteronomy, just over and over again, God is reminding the people to bring their tithes of the corn and of everything else that comes in. And in Malachi chapter 3, verses 8 to 10, there's some strong admonition by God, because the people had been depriving him. He said, "Will a man rob God?" And they said, "Wherein have we robbed you?" And the answer was that they had not been bringing in their tithes and their offerings. It was an Old Testament requirement that the people in their worship had to give the tenth part, the 10%. And it had to be of the first fruits. It had to be the best that they had as well. Okay. Now, in the New Testament, and your question was regarding that, the New Testament teaching does not even refer to the tithe within the church. We find in 1 Corinthians 16:1 and 2 that they were commanded to lay by in store as God had prospered them. We learn in 2 Corinthians chapter 8 and chapter 9 that this gift was to be a gift according to what they had purposed in their heart and in relationship to what they had, as opposed to what they did not have, that God loved a cheerful giver, so it was to be not grudgingly, not out of necessity, not sparingly, and they were to use it as an opportunity to show the sincerity of their love. And they did so with the frequency of every first day of the week, coming together. They were to lay by in stores. God prospered them. But no tithe is referred to in the new covenant for the church.
7: All right. You get an A.
9: Thank you.
7: Very good. Very good. No, I appreciate that. And it is a concept that people, for some reason, have assumed is present in the New Testament.
9: Yeah.
7: Tom, what would you like to add to this?
8: 10% is not specifically mentioned in the New Testament,
7: right.
8: And I hear a lot of people use that argument to give less, and I certainly don't think that should ever be the case. Kyle Butt from Apologetics Press did he has a good series on this, My God and His Money, and he got most of his work from V.P. Black.
9: My God.
8: After spending my time with Kyle and spending my time with V.P. Black, I don't think we should say I'm not, because we're under the new covenant, I'm going to give less than 10%. And of course, I don't have my material here. That's 6 weeks worth of material to bring, and I just didn't bring it. But the bottom line is, we are under a new covenant. But you know, when you look at the book of Hebrews, specifically 8, 9, and 10, you see that our covenant's better. Right. It's a better covenant, right. based on better promises, mm-hmm. based on a better sacrifice. And so if God's going to make his part better, then why should we make our part worse? Mm-hmm. And so 10%, I think if you want to, that's great. But just remember, what you give to God, he'll give back to you. If you want God to bless you with a shovel, use a shovel. You want him to use a front end loader, then use a front end loader. So that's one of the imagery there, the images that Kyle used.
7: Oh, okay. All right. Well, we know these brethren have done some good study in that area, especially Brother Black devoted about his whole life.
9: Absolutely.
7: And as he was waning, said, "Now you preachers," he supported Faulkner University, and he said, "You take your gospel meeting check and send it to Faulkner."
9: That's right. The big difference between the old and the new wasn't just in the word tithe, though that is omitted in the new, but a person literally could give exactly his 10% and be done. Mm-hmm. And in the New Testament, we have to search our hearts and decide to show the measure of our love to God. And hopefully it would be. And of course, as we point out, God loves a cheerful giver. And with what measure we meet, it will be measured unto us, is all correct. But it involves a whole lot more prayer and a whole lot more thought when it's free will.
8: Right.
10: Yes.
9: More of an expression of how much do you really love God.
10: The book that deals with this, of course, 2 Corinthians, mm-hmm. chapter 9, he talks about, as a man purposeth in his heart, so let him give.
9: Right.
10: You go back to chapter 3, he makes the contrast between the old and the new is more glorious.
9: Exactly.
10: So more ought to be on the giving side as well when it comes to New Testament Christianity. And there are some folks, maybe they've assumed that because they've heard this, that this is the way it is in the New Testament. But also there are some people who have never given, and they become New Testament Christians. And now this is something new being incorporated into their budget.
9: Right.
10: That's a whole other question, I know, but the idea of purposing, you're going to have to sit down and say, okay, I can work this much in this
9: right.
10: month, and next month I'm going to up that until I get to where I know the Lord's pleased with me.
9: Mm-hmm.
10: I've heard someone recommend that idea, because there are some people out there who mm-hmm. have never put God in their budget.
9: Right.
10: Never decided that they were going to give to God, and suddenly they come to a knowledge of the truth.
9: Mm-hmm.
10: And now that must be the priority. Mm-hmm. He comes first.
9: Good point.
10: All right. Now, here's another issue, totally different. It has to do with husbands and wives.
9: Mm-hmm.
10: And 1 Corinthians chapter 7, verse 15 is a passage that is used in some instances to justify divorce and then remarriage, regardless of the circumstance of the divorce, that 1 Corinthians 7:15 is suggesting a Christian can take what some are terming the Pauline privilege
9: mm-hmm.
10: and take that way out of their marriage and into another one. Brother Terry, what's your understanding of this passage?
9: Well, 1 Corinthians 7:15 is a somewhat disputed passage, but it really should not be. Paul makes it very clear at the very outset in chapter 7, verse 10, to the married I command, yet not I, but the Lord, let not the wife depart from her husband.
10: Mm-hmm.
9: But if she depart, verse 11, let her remain unmarried.
10: Right.
9: So any inference that the right of remarriage is going to be involved in the departure is going to have to be built in somewhere into this teaching.
10: Mm-hmm.
9: The universal law from the beginning was there was not supposed to be any divorcing.
10: Exactly.
9: And his admonition is that the married were to stay married. If they departed, they were to remain unmarried. The reason for that is that they would fall into the adultery of Matthew 19:9, Matthew 5:31-32.
10: Exactly.
9: In chapter 7, verse 14, if you are married to an unbeliever, and here we're obviously in chapter 7 talking about a heathen world. We're talking about people who sacrifice to idols and who worship in heathen temples.
10: Mm-hmm.
9: If a person who believes in Jehovah God is in that situation married to an unbeliever in God, period,
10: mm-hmm.
9: I don't necessarily believe that that is the same equivalence as saying, well, he's a member of a different kind of a church,
10: mm-hmm.
9: but we're dealing here with heathenism.
10: Mm-hmm.
9: And if that heathen is married to you, you do not have to put him away just because he's a heathen, because the marriage is sanctified because of the believer. All right. And the children are not illegitimate, in other words,
10: mm-hmm.
9: which used to be a popular doctrine that the children were illegitimate if it was a marriage outside of their religion.
10: Right.
9: That was just one group of people that believe that way.
10: Mm-hmm.
9: This passage is teaching us that the heathen spouse, if that heathen spouse is content to stay with you, then that marriage is sanctified. Stay there. If that heathen spouse chooses to depart, you're not under bondage. The brother or sister is not under bondage. In this case, the word is doulu.
10: Mm-hmm.
9: The word bondage there literally means you're not shackled and tied. You are not enslaved. There's an altogether different word a little bit earlier, or a little bit later in verse 27.
10: Mm-hmm. Sure.
9: Art thou bound to a wife? Seek not to be loosed. The word bound there has to do with the marriage bond.
10: Exactly.
9: And it's the word deo. It's not the word doulu. So I can't understand verse 15 as being, if he chooses to depart, you are no longer married to him.
10: Mm-hmm.
9: It merely says you are not his slave to abandon and keep his demands in order to keep him there. To abandon your faith would be the implication, and keep him there. You are not under that kind of bondage to keep that union together. Paul is not taking an exception to something the Lord said, and that is, except it be for fornication. And if Paul was given a Pauline privilege beyond that, then Jesus' exception was not an exception after all, was it? It wasn't the only one. He made it very exact, except it be for fornication. And implied fornication is not involved here. Someone says, well, you can just take for granted they probably will do it. That's not necessarily true. No. There are people that live by themselves the rest of their lives. And as sad as that might seem, I don't have the right to tell the innocent person, oh, they probably will someday commit fornication, so you can go ahead and get married. That's playing God. I don't have that right.
10: Yeah. And it's making a fatal assumption spiritually.
9: It is.
10: Certainly. All right. Tom, what have you learned from this passage relative to this question?
8: I agree with what you said. There's not much that I can add to it. And let's not beat a dead horse.
10: Okay.
8: That's, and I apologize, I don't have much to add, but...
10: Well, that's fine.
8: It is what it is. Jesus said what he said, unless it be for fornication. That's what he said.
10: And, of course, verse 12 of Matthew 19, in my view, is a part of that context. Mm-hmm. Some men will be eunuchs for the kingdom of heaven's sake.
9: Yeah, that's right.
10: They're going to remain unmarried in order to go to heaven, in order to please God, because they cannot remarry in a way that pleases God because of their divorce situation.
9: Mm-hmm.
10: And so this is talking about someone who would drag a Christian away from Christ.
9: I believe it is.
10: And you're not obligated to be drugged there. You're not bound to them in that way.
9: That's the bondage of Dulu.
8: And I guess I will say this should... make people think about marriage a little more clearly. Don't just jump into it. Consider your spouse, consider their beliefs, consider the way they were raised, consider everything. Don't just jump into it blindly, and we wouldn't have a lot of these problems.
10: If people wouldn't get married for such silly reasons, they wouldn't get divorced for such silly reasons. Somebody has said, insult to anyone intended, but stop and think, this is a lifetime contract. That's what God intends of it. All right. Anything else?
9: I'll stop.
10: All right. Well, this is a question from a viewer.
9: Okay.
10: They asked us to discuss this. They didn't call this in, but it was asked me personally if we would discuss this. If an eldership consists of two men and one of them dies or resigns, does the other man still remain an elder? Tom, it's your turn.
8: I asked my elders this question last night, and their answer was unequivocally no. He is no longer an elder. So far as I read in my New Testament, when we talk about elders, it's a plurality. Okay. So two or more. So if one man, if two men are in the eldership, one of them steps down or passes away, one man is left, no longer a plurality. So he would no longer be an elder.
10: Okay. All right.
8: Otherwise, you'd have a dictatorship or something that is not in God's plan for the church.
10: All right. Titus 1:5 ordained elders in every city. And Acts 20:17, he called for the elders from the church.
9: And Acts 14:23, they went back in the missionary journey and retraced their steps, ordaining elders in every church. Numerous times, always plural.
10: All right. Is there any other reason that this would be the case?
9: Certainly. God's wisdom is self-evident in the scriptures. You don't have a autocratic rule. You don't have one man dictatorship. You also have the experience of multiple minds and brought to the table to help a church and to guide a church through difficult times. Mm-hmm. You have the wisdom of more than one person at play. Not that they differ on the scriptures, but that their experiences might have given them different vantage points of helping someone deal with a personal problem. You can see God's wisdom, but the bottom line is there's just an absence of scripture for there being a singular head of a local congregation other than Jesus Christ. If you have just a one-man rule, you've got a pope. You don't have an elder.
10: That's right. You have a Hopefully he would be a benevolent dictator, but he'd still be a dictator.
9: That's
10: if he
9: right.
10: was in the role of an elder. My view on this is that 1 Timothy chapter 3, if any man desire the office of mm-hmm. a bishop, he desireth a good work. Now, that's the eldership. It's not that a man meeting these qualifications is an elder, mm-hmm. but he can serve as an elder.
9: Right.
10: And so he's not still an elder just because he met the qualifications. He was made an elder because he was appointed to this special work.
9: That's right.
10: Now that there's only one, there can't be that office existing.
9: That office does not exist.
10: Unless and until another man or other men can become a part of that leadership again, mm-hmm. He cannot serve in that capacity.
9: Yeah.
10: All right. So hopefully that was helpful. The scripture is very clear on that. And this is, of course, something that distinguishes the church in the New Testament from man-made churches, mm-hmm. that elders, pastors, and bishops are all words that are used to define mm-hmm. The same office, the same work in the New Testament.
9: That's right.
10: So, and there must be more than one. There is no bishop of a church in the New Testament. Now, there are some end notes that are added later mm-hmm. in some of our translations where, Timothy was the bishop of the church at Ephesus.
9: Now, right.
10: there's no evidence in Scripture of that. That's someone's man-made idea that's added in. And there's never an occasion in the New Testament where a church had a bishop, but had bishops or elders or pastors in that role. We're all in agreement on that.
9: I think we are. Plurality.
10: All right. And that's because the word's very clear on that. All right. Now, here's a topic that is gaining a lot of attention, and we probably will just have to cut it off when we get to the end of the program and end of our time here.
9: All right.
10: But this is becoming more and more popular, and news is focusing more and more on this. We often hear that our nation, the United States of America, should give unflinching support to the nation of Israel. Is there some theological reason attached to this belief? And if so, is it true? Who wants to go first?
8: I guess I'll go first.
10: All right.
8: My answer is no.
10: Okay.
8: Well, there is a theological reason for it, and it's wrong. As I see it, God made three promises to Abraham. Multiply his descendants as the stars of the sky and the sand of the sea, to give him the land of his sojournings, the land of Canaan, mm-hmm. and through him all the nations of the world would be blessed. The Messiah would come through his line.
10: Sure.
8: And as I study my Bible, I find that all three of those promises have been fulfilled. Let's do a little quick Bible study. I don't want to take up too much time, but the first one is Deuteronomy chapter 1, verse 10.
10: Okay.
8: Fulfillment of the descendants promise. Deuteronomy chapter 1, verse 10, Moses has the congregation assembled. He says, "The Lord your God has multiplied you, and behold, you are this day as the stars of heaven for multitude." Mm-hmm. If you wanted a parallel, you could look at 1 Kings chapter 4, verse 20. They are the sand of the sea. Mm-hmm. I find it interesting that both of those terms are used.
10: Very good.
8: So, descendants promise, that's fulfilled. Next place you want to go, the book of Joshua, and there's about four or five different places we could look, but let's just look at Joshua chapter 24. Joshua chapter 24, verse 28. "Then Joshua dismissed the people, each to his inheritance." The book of Joshua, if you're not familiar with it, is the conquering of the promised land.
10: Mm-hmm.
8: Joshua led the people across the Jordan River. They went into the central part of the promised land, then went south, then went north, gathered the people together, encouraged them to follow God, and then sent them home. That means they got the promised land.
10: All right.
8: And then finally, the last one, let's go to the New Testament, to the book of Galatians, chapter 3.
10: Very good.
8: So we'll see that God has fulfilled all his promises to Abraham and to the Israelite nation and the Jewish nation. We could look at verse 16.
10: Mm-hmm.
8: Let's look at verse 16, Galatians chapter 3, verse 16. "Now the promises were spoken to Abraham and to his seed." And he does not say, "and to seeds," as referring to many, but rather to one, "and to your seed," that is, Christ. So all the promises that God made to Abraham have been fulfilled. The promises that God made were conditional, but even though Israel broke those conditions time and time and time again, God still fulfilled his end of the deal and delivered on his promises. So is Israel the chosen people today? They are absolutely not. We could have gone on reading in Galatians chapter 3 there. If you are in Christ, you are heirs of Abraham and heirs according to the promise. So Christians are the Israel of God, as we read about at the end of the book of Galatians.
10: Okay. All right. Hey, that's great. That's a good summary. Let's look at it some more.
9: All right. There's an awful lot of misapplications out there. I've been listening to TV preachers for many, many years who honestly believe that Israel is the nation of God today, and they believe that it is a fulfillment of the Old Testament prophecies. They don't understand fully what Tom has just laid out as meaning the end of the matter. For example, they'll go to 2 Samuel 7, verse 16, where God made the promise that David's house, because he was being set up as the king there, mm-hmm. would be established as forever, according to all these words that the Lord said to him, thine house and thy kingdom shall be established forever before thee. Thy throne shall be established forever. And they would take the three promises being fulfilled as, well, that's well and good, but this is a forever promise to the kingdom of David. It's repeated in Psalms 132, verse 11 to David. Mm-hmm. It's repeated in Psalms 89, verse 3 and 4. It's repeated in 1 Kings 9, verse 4 to 7. But in 1 Kings 9, there's a difference. It's with Solomon this time, David's son, and it's conditional. Mm-hmm. See, and a lot of people miss the conditions. The earthly throne of David was a conditional promise, and it was that as long as the people will keep my commandments and not turn to the idols and the other gods, I will establish this throne forever, right, in the earthly sense of the word. Then David, who was the king, who was the subject initially here in the book of Psalms, is quoting statements that teach the Lord said to my Lord, sit thou on my right hand to you, I make your enemies a footstool. Right. Peter tells us in Acts chapter 2 on the day of Pentecost that David, being a prophet, was speaking of Jesus,
10: right,
9: when he called him my Lord. So when, yes, when the promise was being made of an everlasting kingdom that to which there'd be no end, there we're not just talking about that earthly kingdom, we're talking about a spiritual promise, everlasting. That's consistent with Daniel 2,
10: right,
9: 44. In the days of these kings, will the God of heaven set up a kingdom that will never be destroyed. In the days which of the visions, it would have been of the Roman kings. God would set up a kingdom that would never be destroyed. Daniel 7, verse 13 and 14. Daniel in the night saw a vision of one likened to the Son of Man ascending up before the Ancient of Days. And there was given to him dominion and a kingdom, power and honor. There had to be an ascension before the Father, not to the throne room in Jerusalem,
10: right,
9: to get that kingdom. Jesus was going to be crowned king when he ascended before the Father. And of course, Peter says in Acts chapter 2, David's dead and in this sepulcher. It's not an everlasting throne, but Jesus is sitting today, Acts 2:32 and following, on the right hand of the throne of God, in keeping with David the prophet's prediction, not just prediction, but prophecy, which,
10: right,
9: is more than merely guesswork. Predictions are guesswork.
8: Right.
9: Christ was indeed resurrected and exalted to sit on the throne. And the New Testament says that they had received that everlasting kingdom, Hebrews 12:28, not the one that resulted from Mount Sinai,
10: nope,
9: but the mountain that shook. But we've come to the spiritual Mount Zion, and he says, to a kingdom that cannot be shaken. Colossians 1:13, they were all in that kingdom. Jesus says it was within them. It was a spiritual kingdom, and consequently, they should not have expected the national reinstatement. But there's one thing that all of them miss, and that is the word remnant. All the way through the Old Testament, God tells Israel that a remnant will be saved. God tells them, he knew their sin, their idolatry was going to be ravenous. Their appetite for idolatry and heathenism was going to be ravenous.
10: Right.
9: And so he lets it be known that that this was just, there's only some Israelites were going to be saved. Romans 9 carries that theme.
10: Mm-hmm.
9: And in Romans chapter 9, Paul says in verse 6, they are not all Israel who are of Israel.
10: Right.
9: Neither are they, verse 7, the seed of Abraham who are the children of Abraham. Just because they're biological seed of Abraham, they're not the children of Abraham, which lends credence to the Galatians 3 passage that we are the children of God today, and we are the seed of Abraham. And Galatians 6:16 caps it all off.
10: All right.
9: We are the Israel of God, the church, Jew and Gentile together. I'm saying too much, but...
10: No, that's what I was hoping you'd get.
9: This is a big subject. And people, they go back and simplistically look at the word forever and say, hey, that settles it.
10: Mm-hmm.
9: They're missing the whole point.
10: Well, yes. And Galatians 6:15, for in Christ Jesus neither circumcision availeth anything or uncircumcision, but a new creature.
9: Right.
10: And as many as walk according to this rule. Well, that's Christianity.
9: That's right.
10: Upon them be mercy and upon the Israel
9: of God. That's right.
10: That's got to be the church.
9: And the remnant of the Israelites are brought in. And that's that wild olive branch in Romans chapter 9. Mm-hmm. And the Gentile was grafted in with the Jew.
10: All right. I told you we'd run until we ran out of time. That's what we've done. Thank you for listening.

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0: It's 66 degrees.
2: Hey, my name is Jake Sutton. I'm here with GBN Live tonight. I'll be on the show here with your usual host, Mike Hickson, and with Mark Teske. We're going to be asking the question, are we effectively evangelizing and reaching the millennial generation? My generation. Hope you'll be with us. Hope you'll call in. Please have your input ready. We'll see you in 10 seconds.
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4: Welcome, and we're so glad to have you tonight on GBN Live. I'm Mike Hickson. So good to be with you. And tonight we've got a great program. Our topic tonight, challenging our approach to evangelism for the millennial generation. We have with us tonight Mark Teske and Jake Sutton. And guys, good to be with you.
5: Always a pleasure, Mike.
6: Appreciate this. This is my first time. Appreciate the show. Contributed several questions before. Love what you're doing here.
4: Well, Jake, we're very glad that you're here tonight. Appreciate you being part of the program, and hopefully and prayerfully, the program tonight is going to be beneficial to many, many people. And as we explore our program tonight, we talk about the millennials. And I guess by way of defining the millennial generation, how would you define that, Mark?
5: Well, the millennials, Pew Research has defined that as going between 1981 and 96 for a birth year. So that would be 22 to 37 years old, somewhere in that range. Like Jake.
6: 32.
5: And it's an interesting demographic in many ways that they've kind of bucked some of the trends of previous generations. Okay. And I think that's why they're kind of, especially as we talk about our subject tonight, evangelism, they seem a little bit different than other generations.
4: Let me just very quickly plug, if you would like to call us, please feel free tonight, 888-805-3390. We would love to hear from you. You can email us at gbnlive@gbntv.org. We would be more than happy to take your questions, comments tonight as we explore this great subject. And as we think about millennials, and I guess I ought to say that I've got a son who is a millennial, and so we understand that we tend to classify generations of people, a generation being about 30 years. And I am a product of the baby boomer generation. And many of us, I guess many of us look at things differently than maybe the newer generation. What are some of the stark differences in terms of, we talk about the millennials, and you said that there's a tendency maybe to look at things differently through their eyes. What are some of those differences?
6: Well, as somebody who's 32 and considered a millennial, I think a lot of it is transparency. I think a lot of people my age, people who with whom I've come in contact, went to college with and so on, transparency is a big thing. Honesty is a big thing. There's a tendency in which we can become too much of that. But transparency is kind of big with this generation, where I want to know you. And I want you to know me, and it's good in that way. Yeah. But it's a double-bladed sword.
4: I think if I understand correctly, one of the tendencies is to focus on maybe personal type relationships, et cetera. And you mentioned transparency, and one of the words that comes to my mind is being authentic, genuine. And I think that there are a lot of people in this day and time that are turned off by what they perceive to be people who are fakes or hypocrites, I guess.
5: In looking at this generation, this is the social media generation. These are the people who grew up, they started texting when they got their first cell phone. And when it comes to social media, these are prime users. And that trans